0: having this epiphany. But it just, to me, it seems like pop, you know, that it matters.
1: Yes.
0: How your wife thinks.
1: Yeah.
0: Matters. How your mom thinks matters. So explain that to us. How does a mom think?
1: 1,000 things going 1,000 different directions all at once.
0: That's the best part of mom.
1: And doing 1,000. It's funny because now that I'm a grandmother of 15 mostly very small grandchildren.
0: Now you're bragging.
1: And no, well, and they'll say, Nana this, and Nana can you that, and Nana can you this. Because like Steve and I will watch all of them. And now that he's retired, he's really been amazing how much we've watched all the grandkids. But they'll say, Nana, I need this. And I'm like, Nana does one thing at a time. I know your mommy does a lot. Nana used to do a lot. But when you get to be this age and you're not in that frame of mind, you got to wait in line. I'll do one thing at a time. But when you're in the thick of it, you are literally trying to keep all those things going. And you do sometimes just feel overwhelmed. I can remember being hormonal. I had postpartum depression after my third child. I did not know what it was. I didn't identify it because I'd never had it. The women in my family had dealt with hormonal imbalances, but I never had. In fact, I wrote an article for Focus on the Family, and I think it's called When Hormonal Imbalances Affect Your Marriage. So look that up.
0: Yeah, quick.
2: We'll link over to that article.
0: But, no, it's good.
1: But it's a very difficult season because especially when you're a believer and you're like, I need to take every thought captive to the obedience of Christ. I need to handle these emotions and I'm having a really difficult time. And then trying to pretend like you're okay. Go to church on Sunday, everything's fine, smile. The kids know you just yelled at everybody in the car before you got into church. So when we are hormonal, when we are, you know, we snap, we lose it, going back to that child, or if you, you know, undid yourself on dad in the car and the kids listened, going back and asking their forgiveness. You want forgiving people raise forgiving people. So when you teach your children how to ask forgiveness and to forgive, that becomes a normal part of their life too. You know, the world changers in history that God used, their first teachers were not theologians. They were moms in history for their time.
0: Yeah.
1: Who God handpicked for those children. And that's who we are. And we are flawed and we are fearful, but God can make us fearless.
0: You know, and that's a good thing to emphasize. I think as parents, we tend to want to project perfection. We're people of faith. God expects, or we expect that God expects, if I could say it that way, this ability to live a perfect life. You're never going to see that. What you're going to see is we're sinners saved by grace. And to be able to get that into the hearts of our children is so important. But it comes with communication. You have to be able to express that. I'm not a perfect father. I'm sorry I did this or that. Or a perfect mom. And I'm sorry I responded. It feels like we're jumping hurdles to have to express all that. And we become a little lazy, I guess, in our communication. But man, is it critical so your kids have a context for who we are so they don't walk away and say, you're just a hypocrite, mm-hmm. or my mom and dad were hypocrites. Start with, yeah, that's why we need Jesus.
1: Right.
0: Because we're all hypocrites. Mm-hmm. We can't live a perfect life. I mean, but you got to communicate it is my point.
1: And it's relational and it knits their hearts to our hearts. So like I can remember growing up, my parents were both teenagers and they just learned on the fly. I mean, and they weren't believers until later.
0: They were teenagers when they had you.
1: When they had me and got married.
0: Because I'm sure they were both teenagers.
1: Yes, there you go. Thank you. Yes, they were my mom was a teen mom and my parents were teenagers. But what I needed was real examples from real people that were going to help me in my journey of motherhood and marriage. And, you know, Steve was in youth ministry. I looked around at the teenagers in our youth department who had a good relationship with their parents.
0: Oh, that's good.
1: That invited friends over to their house for all the things. And I was like, I need to know what those ladies know. Mm-hmm. I want to be friends with those older women. And like I mentioned in the last episode, old ladies know stuff. They are the ones that God calls in Titus 2, the older women, to teach the younger. That's the journey woman teaching the apprentice.
0: Yeah.
1: So they invited me to a Bible study. I'm like, I don't need another Bible study. I just want to be a better mom. But what I realized when I went to that study, and I was the only young mom in there, these women were real and they were genuine. And they talked about in scripture what we were studying, what they were in that moment being convicted of, and they shared from their successes and their failures. I can write a letter to my younger self. It does no one any good. But if I write it and give it to the next generation, which is what I attempted to do with the book Moms of the Bible, now my stories, the stories of moms in the Bible, the stories of moms in history, can mentor the next generation, and it's relational and it's real. And when I watch these women have relationships with their kids, and their kids wanted to follow the God of their mother because they had a relationship with her and they wanted the God she served, that impacted me more than a list of do's and don'ts as a mom.
0: Yeah. You know, when we're looking at the perfect mom and we're saying there isn't one, no one's going to be perfect, but actually there was one until the fall, Eve. And, you know, here she is, a beautiful home, I'm assuming, and a loving husband, and would walk in the garden with the Lord. It doesn't get much better, right? There probably wasn't, well, there wasn't sin in their lives at that point. But she and Adam gave that all up for some reason. What was your observation with the perfect wife and mother up until?
1: So you know how when people say, what do you think, you're God's gift? She was.
0: Yeah, right.
1: She was God's gift to Adam. She was perfect. She was beautiful. She didn't worry about her image. She was made in the image of her God. She knew who she was. And yet, one day, she wanted a little bit more. Man, that brings tears to my eyes. That lie from Satan, just a little bit more. You're missing something. This is something God's withholding from you. He caused her to question God's goodness. And there are seasons in our lives, especially when we're not content, because the Bible says godliness with contentment is great gain. Satan knows that. So if he can steal away our contentment, he can wedge in where we start questioning God's goodness. This marriage isn't what I had hoped it would be. I deserve better. This child that I have isn't measuring up to my expectations. I need to press them harder because I'm a people pleaser and I want people to think I'm a good mom. So I'm going to make my kids measure up to my expectations so people will think well of me.
0: Yeah, look right? out.
1: People pleasing is not pleasing. And yet it's so easy, especially in this social media world where everybody posts the most beautiful picture of their family. Look what I made for dinner last night, and we're all eating keto now. And I have an Etsy store and I'm making little dresses out of pillowcases on my side hustle. And look how perfectly dressed my kids are at church. And you're like, my kids had Cheerios for dinner last night. I'm hanging on by a thread. And we feel like they have something we don't have. We don't see the whole picture, but we get discontented. And that's what Satan did with Eve. Just a little bit more. See this fruit? Just a little bit more. Just to touch it. Just to nibble at it. Just a taste of it. And she bought Satan's lie. And in it, the world just came crashing all around her. And then she offered it to her husband, who partook of it also. The Bible says Eve was deceived. Adam knew what he was doing and willingly ate of the fruit. But as wives, we can be so easily deceived by a little bit more that we press our husband, work, put in more hours. I want a nicer car, do this or do that. We can push our husbands toward something that maybe they wouldn't pursue. In the book, I tell a story after my first daughter was born. I left corporate America. We lived in San Francisco Bay Area. I was working, got dressed up for work every day, hair, makeup, the whole thing. And I became a stay-at-home mom. It was boring. And lonely. I didn't have social media back then, so we weren't like on, you know, in contact with each other. And I was frumpy and I felt unattractive, had some weight from the baby. Just didn't, you know, my first daughter was a puker. She would puke on down your back, on your clothes. My laundry load was incredible and I smelled like Ode puke all day long.
0: Ode puke.
1: But Sunday morning, I got dressed up for church. And it was like, I'm going to wear my clothes and I'm going to do my hair and I'm going to do my makeup. And I would go to church like that was
0: all together.
1: Social. Like I felt like my old self, right? Because like motherhood, you kind of forget who you are. You lose yourself in that.
0: But that could be a good thing, can it?
1: Once you figure out where you're headed, but in the middle of it, you're trying to wrestle, especially first time moms, you're trying to wrestle with how does this merge? So I went to church and I was pretty well dressed and I felt like I was myself. And a man at church complimented my, you know, you look pretty today. And I'm like, oh, thank you. And then the next Sunday, the man said, oh, you look so pretty today. And I'm like, well, thank you. The third Sunday, I was getting ready for church, putting on my hair and makeup. And this was in the 80s, so I'm talking about putting on your hair.
0: your I remember makeup. The big hair. Yeah.
1: And I thought to myself, I wonder if so-and-so will tell me I look pretty today. And it scared me. Mm. And I went out and I found Steve and I said, babe, I got to tell you what I just thought. And he's like, are you telling me you have feelings for so-and-so? I'm like, not at all. But I'm telling you, I liked the compliment. Mm. And so I was making myself vulnerable to my husband and saying, I need you to tell me when I've made the effort. I always think you look pretty, babe. I'm like, maybe you do. I don't feel pretty. I need you to tell me. But
0: that's good coaching.
1: Right.
0: No, that's good.
1: It is. But that's where Satan gets a foothold in so many of our lives. It's just a nibble. I just enjoy the attention from that man at work who is complimenting me.
0: Well, it's good coaching in that if we're not doing what is needed, that helps. And don't discount it. The fact that I had to say it kind of erases it. Don't do that.
1: Right.
0: Just say, I need a compliment here and there, because it's, you know, when others compliment me, it's distracting.
1: And then
0: that's
1: when they
0: thing.
1: Forget, don't give them the silent treatment and they're going, what's wrong? And you're like, if you don't know, I'm not going to tell you. That doesn't work. They are going to forget. So then you say, I got a new dress. Do you like it?
0: Yeah.
1: How do I look
0: great
1: today? You coach them, because the Bible says that men are to live with their wives according to knowledge, and you're the coach. We don't even know who we are every 28 days. How are they supposed to keep up? We tell them what we need as we need it.
0: That's a good point.
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0: Rhonda, one of the things that I found with Gene is the need for community. You know, sometimes people will describe, and I'm talking about people that know, social scientists. Men are kind of loners. You know, we certainly will go out and hang out with guys, but usually we're doing something. We're going to play golf. We don't sit around and have just a cup of tea and talk about what's going on in your life. It's just not what we do. We got to be doing something. So we can isolate very easily. Women need community. They thrive in community. I love the fact that my wife has two girlfriends from kindergarten and they still get together, and that's amazing. I have one friendship from college that I stay in touch with. But, you know, it's just, that's the epitome of what I'm talking about. Speak to the importance, and, you know, Bible moms, but the importance of women in community and what you need, not just what you maybe want to do, but the need for a woman to be connected.
1: Well, let's talk about Naomi. Naomi's husband was like, babe, I got a great idea. We're gonna leave our home among our people, among our community, and there's a famine here, so we're gonna go to Moab because it's better there and I can make a living there, and we're gonna stay there for a while. We'll come back, but we're gonna go there for now. And Naomi trusted her husband's dream. Okay, we'll do it. And pulled her away from her people.
0: Mm-hmm.
1: And put her in a community of idol worshipers who literally sacrifice babies on the altar and burn their babies to the god of Chemosh. How lonely for her.
0: Yeah.
1: And she had her two sons, and then her husband dies once they're there. So she doesn't even have her companion, her best friend. And then her sons marry Moabite women, not Israelite women, which is what was the command for the Jews. And then she doesn't even have that community with her Moabite daughters-in-law, but she's there for them. And then her boys die. And in between that time, the daughters-in-law can't conceive, so she deals with infertility. I understand infertility. I have 8 grandchildren in heaven. And then finally, Naomi's like, that's it. I'm going home. I got to go back to my God. I got to go back to my people. And she says, time to go back to my community, right?
0: Yeah.
1: And she goes back, and she stops, and she says to Ruth and Orpah, go back to your people. I have nothing for you where I'm going. And Orpah's like, peace out. I'm going back to my gods, going back to my family. But Ruth says, your God will be my God. Your people will be my people. Think about what triggered Ruth to make such a covenant to God.
0: Mm-hmm.
1: She watched Naomi go through the most destitute, lonely, heart-wrenching experiences that a woman will ever walk through. And in those trials, she wanted to go back to her God and her people. And sometimes your trial's not about you. Sometimes your children are watching you go through something that you never, ever dreamed you would have to endure. But that trial validates your testimony to them. And that trial is what brought Ruth to want to follow Naomi's God.
0: It didn't end there, though, because, of course, Ruth is being courted by Boaz, and Naomi becomes kind of a very specific mentor to Ruth during that time. Describe that relationship and reaction. What was happening?
1: Well, she brought a Moabite woman at first into a people of Israel who did not like the Moabite people. So she has to coach her how to live in that community without offending and, you know, go here, glean in this field. And the Lord so providentially puts Ruth right in the field where Boaz is. And Boaz sees her and he's an older guy and he's like, you know, protecting her. And he's her kinsman redeemer. And Naomi's like, oh my word, he's the one who can marry you and get all this, buy us back, all the things. I don't have time to tell the whole story. But Naomi walked her through all of that. Older women who have walked through the deepest sorrows of life, their value of their advice, because they've lived through those trials. We suffer sometimes, you know, it's not for our own story, but it's to help someone walk through their story. Instead of just shaking your fist at God and saying, if you love me, you would not have let this happen. Sometimes our trial's not about us. It validates our testimony to a watching world, and especially to our children and our grandchildren.
0: Yeah. In Moms of the Bible, you recognize unnamed moms. Every young man in the Bible has a mom, right? So you talk about the mother of David. And we don't know her name, but you believe she was a great mom. What gives you that conclusion? He was a crazy man. He's out there fighting lions and bears at, what, 11, 12? You sure she was a crazy mom?
1: She doesn't get a shout out in scripture. Yeah. I'm like, wait a minute, you're David's mama and yeah. We don't know your name? That to me blows me away. I can't wait to meet her in heaven one day and introduce myself. The man after God's own heart. Not long ago, Steve and I had gone to Hawaii where my son was still in the military. He was a fighter pilot in the Air Force. And we went on the base and we were in the truck. I was sitting in the back and Steve was in the front next to Tony. And he pulls into the military base and he shows his ID. And as soon as he shows his ID, he's a lieutenant colonel, the young man, he wasn't in uniform. The young man started saluting and all the things that they do, yeah. You know. And I was in the back seat like, yeah. I'm his mom, you know, nobody cares. Nobody cares.
0: Oh, you meant that back. I was thinking they put you in the back of the truck.
1: No, what? No, in the back seat. It was that would have been not okay.
0: Okay, good. They put mom in the back seat. Back seat. That's good.
1: But the point of that is we raise our kids to send them out into the world. We launch them into the world. And for most of us, our names will never be known, and that's okay. God calls us to live in the anonymity of motherhood and letting God be glorified in the lives of our child. I think of in the Bible, I also talk about moms of the Bible, Daniel, Shadrach, Meshach, and Abednego.
0: Yeah.
1: These boys were young teenage boys, and they get taken into captivity along with all of Israel into the Babylonian captivity, and they're chosen out to be special. Attractive, smart, we're going to make you some advisors to the king, change your name, and we want you to eat the king's food. And those four boys say, mm-mm, that's not food that God allows us to eat. I'm just thinking they're piling on the bacon and all the thing. They're like, no, we're not allowed to eat all that. Everybody else ate it. But those four boys told the person in charge of them, we're not going to eat that. And he said, no, you have to, because you're not going to put on weight. And if you don't look good, I'm going to look bad and I'm going to suffer the king's wrath. So you got to eat this food. And they're like, give us an opportunity to just eat what we're asking you to let us eat. And if we don't look better at the end of that season, then, you know, we'll talk about it, I guess. And they were great. So what gave those boys that courage to stand up when yeah. All of the people in their generation that had been taken into captivity were going, God doesn't care about us. Why do we even want to hold those standards? He let us come into Babylonian captivity. Those four men stood up and said, nope, I would love to know who their moms were. Because there was a foundation there, and I'm sure their dads poured into them also, but this is a book about moms of the Bible. I am not discounting the influence that dads have. My husband was an amazing father and grandfather, and I know the impact that fathers have. But those people were so strong that when Shadrach, Meshach, and Abednego later were like, we will not bow. Even if you put us in the furnace, and even if we die, the Lord could rescue us, but even if he doesn't, we will not bow. Wow, what an influence someone had on their youthful years, and on Daniel too, who became an advisor to so many of those, you know, the Babylonian king and the Persian king, and it just, who is their mom? I don't know. But one day we're going to meet them in heaven, and we're going to celebrate the influence that they had, not only in their generation, but in my generation, because of the influence that their sons had in history.
0: That's just, it's funny to humanize them that way. I'm thinking of what you said about meeting David's mother. And she goes, hey, he gave me so many ulcers out there in the wilderness. It was terrible.
1: Oy vey. Well, and he fought a lion and he fought a bear. And I'm thinking, if my son came home and said, hey, Dad, so cool today, I was taking care of the sheep, fought a lion, fought a bear, I'd be like, awesome. And then I'd tell my husband, he don't work for you no more. Just get somebody else.
0: It's funny to think outside of the box,
1: and
0: as
1: yet,
0: we say.
1: Because she wasn't a helicopter mom.
0: Yeah.
1: And didn't rescue him from those battles.
0: He learned the skills.
1: God was using those to give him the courage to one day say to Saul, I don't need all your armor. God gave me victory over a lion and a bear, and I know he will give me victory over this giant. Don't rescue our kids. When God sends the trial, we get mad at God. We shake our fist. If you love my kid, trust the Lord has a process, and he is refining them and us for a purpose that we don't know anything about.
0: Rhonda, you have landed the helicopter, as we say, right there, because that's the best modern day advice is encourage, teach, and then let your kids experience life so that they can honor the Lord. And that's a good parenting job when you can do all of that. So thank you for being with us. This has been great.
1: I've really enjoyed this.
0: I wasn't so sure coming in going, okay, moms of the Bible, John and I have to connect somewhere. But again, I just have loved the insights, and it's just really good. So thank you for doing the mom thing.
1: I'm excited. This is the last of the book. My heart is so filled with hope for the next generation when I consider the influence that you moms will have as you raise your children and nurture them in the Lord. The influence of unnamed mothers have shaped nations, inspired leaders, nurtured artists, motivated ordinary children to accomplish extraordinary things. Let's go forth arm in arm, moms, in our ministry of motherhood for his kingdom and for his glory.
0: Great place to end. Thank you for being with us, Rhonda. This has been great.
1: Thank you.
2: And if you're a mom or you're married to a mom, we hope you'll contact us to get a copy of Rhonda's wonderful book, Moms of the Bible, Life-Changing Lessons from the Fearless, Flawed, and Faithful. And Jim, I tend to think that we can all learn from this content that Rhonda has shared on the show and also in her book. And so we all have room to be better parents. Make a monthly pledge or a one-time gift today. We'll send Rhonda's book to you as our way of saying thanks for joining the support team and to equip you to be stronger as a parent.
0: And let me mention, your generosity to Focus on the Family is helping moms in powerful ways. A woman named Grace said this, thank you for all you do. You've provided me with wisdom and hope along the path to becoming a woman and mother of three young children. Kelly said, you've helped me as a single mom raising kids on my own. I had so much to learn and so much that I didn't realize until I heard your program. I'm so grateful. And finally, I love this comment from Nancy. She said, Focus on the Family has been faithful through the years to bring our family back to faith and hope in Jesus. We are grateful for your message of forgiveness and the Father's love.
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2: Occasionally, but very rarely, life delivers moments that clearly feel monumental, even providential. It's as though God orchestrated all the key elements, like stars lining up in the skies, and something dramatic occurs that changes history forever. Today on Insight for Living, Chuck Swindoll describes one such moment. In his biographical study of Esther, he'll show us how this woman of strength and dignity walked hand in hand with destiny. Chuck is teaching from the first and second chapter of the book that bears her name, and he titled today's message, "There She Goes, Miss Persia."
1: God not only moves in unusual ways, he also moves, I'm convinced, on uneventful days. I think he is just as involved in the mundane events as he is in the miraculous. I believe his hand is in it all. Let me illustrate from the scriptures a perfect example of an unknown young woman whose life had nothing to do with the events we're going to spend our time looking at for the next number of minutes. And yet, in God's tapestry, he was weaving together an unknown orphaned young woman into the life of the most powerful man in the Persian Empire. My Bible is open to one of the most least read sections of the scriptures, the book of Esther. Like the story begins, now it took place in the days of Ahasuerus, the same one who reigned from India to Ethiopia over 127 provinces. He gave a banquet. Now, there's nothing new about banquets in nobility. That's common, standard operating procedure. He gave a banquet, however, that was like no other banquet. Observe the size of it. It was for all his princes and attendants, army officers of Persia, so there was military brass as well as nobility, the nobles and the princes of his provinces being in his presence, when he displayed the riches of his royal glory and the splendor of his great majesty for many days. Now look, 180 days. We're talking 6 months of banqueting. He invited, however, another group and a larger group to a second banquet on the heels of the first. When those days were completed, we read in verse 5, the same king gave another banquet and it lasted 7 days. It was for all the people who were present in Susa, the capital, from the greatest to the least in the court of the garden of the king's palace. So now he opens the doors and lets anybody in, from the least to the greatest, and they must have come by the hundreds, maybe by the thousands. Think of that place. 7 days. Drinks were served in golden vessels of various kind, and the royal wine was plentiful according to the king's bounty. Hold nothing back. Bring it on. Let them have all they want for 7 days. This went on. The queen wasn't there. Apparently, in the king's orders, there would not be the presence of Queen Vashti and her friends. So verse 9 tells us she gave a banquet for the women in the palace which belonged to King Ahasuerus. So in another part of this palace, she held her

her royal crown, the original says turban, whatever, she was to wear her royal headpiece in order to display her beauty to the people and the princes, for she was beautiful. You can count on this. When Scripture says she's beautiful, it really means it. It isn't trying to show favor toward her because she's a queen. If she was ugly, it would probably say she was ugly. But when it says she's beautiful, it means she was a knockout. And she was to come wearing her royal headdress, and she was to display her beauty for all of his half-drunk friends to see. Now, some Jewish scholars wrestle with what this means. Some suggest it simply meant she was to come unveiled, which would have been scandal enough in a Persian court. Others suggest that she was to come wearing only her crown, which would have been another kind of scandal. She said no. Queen Vashti, verse 12, refused to come at the king's command. Alexander White, a writer of Old Testament and New Testament characters, does a masterful job with the book of Esther, lifting a little section from what he has written. Whatever the royal order that came to her out of the banqueting hall exactly was, the brave queen refused to obey it. Her beauty was her own and her husband's. It was not for open show among hundreds of half-drunk men. I shall leave this part of the unsavory story veiled up in all the restrained and dignified language of the sacred writer. Doesn't that sound like something written in the 19th century? Isn't that beautiful? I won't let my imaginations run wild. Well, not being Alexander White, I did. And I'll tell you what, I admire Vashti. I admire Queen Vashti. Since when does submission mean that the wife is a sexual pawn in the carnal desires of her husband, no matter what they may be? It was never God's design that a wife submit to whatever extreme whims a husband may entertain. To carry out evil desires from his mind is to rob a woman of her dignity, and to display her before a public that would have nothing in mind but lust is not submission, it's slavery. And it's still slavery. And it isn't right. And I applaud Vashti for her courageous decision. Marriage does not give a husband the right or the license to fulfill his basest fantasies by using his wife as a thing. I think I'm about unshockable, having been in ministry, but every once in a while I have to suck in my breath in a bit of shock when I hear what some men demand of their wives, calling it submission. It is really a shame. Be careful, men, what you command of the woman God has given you. Be certain that it doesn't assault her dignity as a person and turn a lovely human being into a sexual thing for you or for others to watch. Well, Queen Vashti's words enraged the king. He absolutely couldn't stand it. Remember, he's drunk. Verse 12 tells us, the king became very angry and his wrath burned within him. Naturally, in this condition, he's got men around who want to do nothing more than please him, regardless of what it would require. And so he said to the wise men who understood the times, men who were close to him, and they are described, or at least they are named in verse 14, not to be confused with the eunuchs mentioned earlier. Those who were close to him, seven princes of Persia and Media who had access to the

0: king's presence and sat in the first place in the kingdom. These would be his cabinet, his advisors, if a king would ever submit to such. His question is, according to law, what is to be done with Queen Vashti? Because she did not obey the command of King Ahasuerus delivered by the eunuchs. What are we going to do? What's our game plan? In the presence of the king and the princes, Memucan said this. By the way, one of my sources, interesting enough, said there's extra biblical literature to prove that Memucan had trouble at home. And he naturally would use this as an opportunity to give his wife a message indirectly stamped with the signet of the king's ring. And so he said, Queen Vashti has wronged not only the king, but all the princes and all the peoples who are in all the provinces of King Ahasuerus. I would say that's a little overreaction, wouldn't you? But he says it nevertheless. The queen's conduct will become known to all the women, causing them to look with contempt on their husbands, saying, King Ahasuerus commanded Queen Vashti to be brought into his presence, and she didn't come. You see, the fear, obviously, is that before long, all women will be doing what Queen Vashti has done, and the men will lose control of their wives. And this day, the ladies of Persia and Media who have heard of the queen's conduct will speak in the same way to all the king's princes. And there will be plenty of contempt and anger. Can't you hear this all men's gathering as they are all agree? Yeah, that's right, man. My wife's like that. Man, she hears about Vashti. She's going to go nuts. She's already a rebel, but she's going to get absolutely out of it. On and on and on. And finally, he's got the king all ready for his suggestion. If it pleases the king, let a royal edict be issued by him. And let it be written in the laws of the Medes and the Persians. Remember, that's the law that's never changed. So that it cannot be repealed that Vashti should come no more into the presence of King Ahasuerus. Now, that was his right. He certainly had the right to say, that's it, curtains. You've seen the last of me, lady. You're gone. So directly, this edict had to do with his own home and his own marriage. But he goes further. Let the king give her royal position to another who is more worthy than she. Now, right about now, you're probably thinking, what in the world does all of this have to do with righteous things? I mean, I am trying to find Esther in this book, and I can't find. All I've got is a banquet and a king and more than 6 months of drinking and display of carnal appetites. And wait a minute. Remember what we said? God not only moves in mysterious ways, he moves in mundane days. His hand is not removed from this scene. Did you notice what I just read? Vashti will be gone, and let the king give her position to another more worthy than she. Enter Esther. But what you have to remember is that Esther doesn't have the foggiest idea of this little chamber of men with their little minds working out their little frustrations regarding their own homes. Esther is about her business, living her life just like your daughter and mine, or your son and mine, or you and I are living our lives today, knowing nothing of a chamber where they are meeting that will have something to do, quite possibly, with our entire future. This is the beauty of the Christian life. This is the wonder of God's sovereignty. He works in these remarkable ways, moving and pushing and changing minds until he brings even, let me say it, out of the most carnal and secular of settings, a decision that will set our course anew. We're going to see that all the way through this book, and I love it. So little is said of this. We live in such an ultra-Christian mentality that we think God is asleep when it comes to nations, or God is out of touch when it comes to carnal banquets, or God wrings his hands when it comes to godless rulers who make decisions that are so unfair, in fact, so rash and even stupid. Trust me, God is at work even in an ancient scene like Persia. Look at verse 20. They go a little further in the edict than I think would be practically possible to require. When the king's edict, which he shall make, is heard throughout all his kingdom, great as it is, then all women will give honor to their husbands, great and small. I'm not sure about that. And this word pleased the king and the princes, and the king did as Memucan proposed. He sent letters to all the king's provinces, to each province according to its script, and to every people according to their language. Notice what it says. Every man shall be the master in his own house, and the one who speaks in the language of his own people. He'll be in charge, and he will speak for the family. Now, I want to ask you a question. Since when did a letter from the king make any wife submissive? Okay? I'm all for submission, as long as it's biblical kind of submission. I'm all for the husband being the leader of the home, as long as it's God's kind of leader, set forth in Scripture, not some wild fundamentalistic concept of leadership and submission. I'm all for those roles, and I believe in them, and I preach them every chance I get. But the perversion of such, or the requirement of such, always amazes me. Since when did legislation bring about submission? Certainly from some king no one had ever met, or very few of them. Nevertheless, it goes out, and the plan begins to unfold. Back to Alexander White. Let us take heed to note that the sacred writer's whole point is this, that the divine hand was, all the time, overruling Ahasuerus's brutality, Vashti's brave womanliness, and Esther's beauty. And her elevation into Vashti's vacant seat, all this, more than all this, to work together for the deliverance and the well-being of the remnant of Israel that still lay dispersed in the vast empire of Persia. Wow, is that great? God's heart is on his people, a remnant in Persia, away from Zion. He must preserve them from extinction. That requires decisions from the top, and that requires one of his people to be there, namely Esther, who will someday be sitting beside Ahasuerus, whom she doesn't even know today. After these things, the next chapter begins. For a moment, if you will allow me, put your index finger here at Esther 2 and turn ahead to Proverbs chapter 21. Job, Psalms, Proverbs 21. There it is. Verse 1. Here is a verse that is seldom mentioned, but it needs to be underscored today. The king's heart is like channels of water in the hand of the Lord. He turns it wherever he wishes. Beautiful. Here's King Ahasuerus, who is written on the stones that have been unearthed, the king of the world. And all he is a little tributary in the hands of Almighty God. He will move his heart wherever he, capital H, wishes. And I got news for all of us in case we've forgotten. God is in no hurry. You've discovered that, haven't you? You know, we all think if God's in this, he'll change things. Like within an hour or so. Certainly by sundown. Absolutely by the end of the week. No. I've said nothing about timing. God does not go by the human clock. Compared to the works of mankind, God is extremely deliberate and painfully slow. He moves ever so slowly. I'm not original in this, but God's wheels grind slowly and exceedingly fine. Don't worry. Get a big picture today. Put your anxieties on hold. God is at work. If He is able to move the heart of the king like little channels and of water coming from the reservoir, then believe me, He's able to reshape and rechannel lives that right now you think are long gone, lost, and calling their own shots. No, not at all. Now, Esther chapter 2. Quickly now, back to Esther chapter 2. After these things, that's enough to make you go back to sleep. Having done all of this, we're back to the palace. So what? After what things? Oh, wait a minute. When you read your Bibles, pay attention to little particles, to opening lines, to that which the average reader would say, let's get on to what's exciting. Pause and look. I did that. I've been studying this for some time, and I found that after these things is pregnant with meaning. It is full of truth. Remember what I told you to put on the back burner in chapter 1? In the third year of his reign. Now, when I read after these things, I thought, well, fourth year of his reign. How about the end of the third year of his reign? And I began to read through the chapter, and I didn't find any help until I came to verse 16 of chapter 2, where Esther, who wins the Miss Persia contest, Esther is taken to King Ahasuerus to his royal palace in the 10th month, which is the month Tebeth, in the 7th year of his reign. You're telling me 4 years have gone by in between chapters 1 and 2. So I thought, what happened during those 4 years? Learn a little history. Ahasuerus, also known as King Xerxes, reigned, and you count backwards because it's B.C., from 486 to 465 B.C. 486 to 465. The events of chapter 1 must have happened 483, because it's in the third year. The events of chapter 2 must have occurred 479, since it's 7 years from when he begins, right? What happened in 480, 479? Well, that's a great question. I'm glad you asked. History books tell us that this particular king, whom the books call Xerxes, and I quote, made an ambitious but disastrous attempt to conquer Greece. He returned defeated. So, after these things, he led an expedition to wipe out this growing giant on the surface, Greece, and he was defeated. And like a dog that's been whipped, he tucked his tail between his legs and went yiping back to Susa, the capital, lonely. And he opened the doors of the palace. And there was no lovely wife to greet him with arms outstretched. No comforting words of understanding. For the first time, he has been defeated on the battlefield. There's nothing good on the stove in the kitchen. And he's lonely.
1: Xerxes returned from his greatest defeat to an empty palace, a king that was powerful beyond measure, but he was profoundly alone. It's a reminder that position and possessions never fill the hollow places that only God can reach. 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

0: Bruce Munsterman faithfully served the KHCB ministry for over 48 years. 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
2: Hey, got a minute? 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
3: I'm Miriam Neff with New Beginnings. With our children both born to us and adopted, Bob and I loved singing Gaither's song to them, "You're Something Special." The words, "when Jesus brought you to us and we loved you from the start," described our experience when our adopted children were delivered by car, as well as the others in the hospital delivery room. 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My friend, pick a song, one that describes your faith walk, and just keep singing it.
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6: It's 75 with fog. Wind is from the east-southeast at 10 to 15 miles per hour. Tonight, thunderstorms with a low in the low 70s. Then tomorrow, thunderstorms with a high in the mid-80s. Mostly cloudy tomorrow night with a low in the low 70s. It's 75 with fog.

0: How do you do? Someone once wrote, "There must be a God, because this many bad things couldn't happen to me by accident." We'll introduce you to the man who wrote that and much more before he finally met up with that God, when his mind and heart and life were at last unshackled. Proclaiming the good news around the world, this is Unshackled, dramatizing true life stories of real people, produced in Chicago by Pacific Garden Mission. You've heard many stories on Unshackled about men and women sometimes referred to as down and out, people who had known only failure and despair until mission counselors shared the good news. The good news that they could have forgiveness for the past and hope for the future. In addition to the down-and-outers, we also want to reach out with that same message to the up-and-outers, those countless numbers who live in comfortable homes, drive nice cars, and have plenty of food on the table, but down inside are hurting terribly. In spite of their well-maintained outward appearances, they hunger desperately for the only bread that can take away that hunger, the manna from heaven, and we can give them that bread. Now broadcast around the earth, here is program number 2469 in the series Unshackled, the program that makes you face yourself and think.
1: That script you wrote was so funny. How'd you come up with that stuff?
2: You know, sometimes it really just gets to me. The world is headed for a global disaster, and here I am writing sitcoms in Hollywood. I feel like the lounge entertainer on the Titanic.
1: For a television comedy writer, you know, you can be real depressing.
0: The man whose story we have to tell was born during the Second World War to a Jewish family living just north of Des Moines, Iowa. 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
2: I grew up in the Jewish section of White Oak, Iowa. Actually, my family was the Jewish section. In fact, my father, mother, and two older brothers, along with myself, made up almost a quarter of the entire population, depending on who was renting the house next to the bus barn. My father bought the grocery store in White Oak just after the war when I was two. He brought us there from Seattle. That's where I was born while my dad was working as an engineer in the shipyards during the war. Even as a kid, I was always looking for ways to make a buck, or even a quarter.
3: Who's there?
4: It's me, Joe.
5: Why, it's little Joey from down at the store. What you got under your arm?
4: I'm selling stuff. Here, take a look.
5: Why, ain't they pretty? Look at that, Buford.
3: Oh, what's he got?
5: They're little pictures with saying from the Bible. Listen to this. For God so loved the world that he gave his only begotten Son, that whosoever believeth in him should not perish, but have everlasting life. John 3:16. Ain't that nice?
4: Yeah, that one's 75 cents.
3: Well, it ain't that nice. And what's a little Jew boy doing selling stuff about Jesus?
4: I don't read them, I just sell them.
3: Well, does your folks know what you're doing?
5: Let's see, you got any of the Beatitudes there?
4: I don't even know what those are, but if you find something you like, I'll give you a discount. I think Buford could use some religion.
2: I found that Buford wasn't the only one in White Oak who didn't really understand what a Jew was. My little friend Sharon was trying to figure the whole thing out too, but I wasn't much help.
6: Mom says you're selling Christian stuff.
4: It's not Christian stuff, they're just plaques.
6: Well, how come Jews don't believe in Jesus?
4: Well, see, he was just a man, you know, like a teacher.
6: But he was God's son.
4: What is with everybody? All I'm trying to do is sell a few plaques here.
2: We ran the White Oak store and gas station where I worked as clerk and gas pump jockey, in addition to side jobs ranging from detasseling corn to mowing the White Oak Cemetery. About the only thing the White Oak store didn't have was indoor plumbing. That wasn't really my main problem, though.
5: Here, have some chicken soup. You'll feel better.
4: Mom, I'm not sick. I just feel bad.
1: You know what they're calling me at school?
5: Here, have some gefilte fish. Your Uncle Harry made it fresh last week.
1: Those girls called me a dirty Jew.
5: Don't let it bother you. Those little shiksas don't even know what a Jew is.
1: Really? That makes me feel a little better.
5: Good. Here, have an extra blintz.
1: Mom, what is a Jew?
5: First you'll eat, then we'll talk.
2: I was never real good at figuring out what a Jew was, but I was pretty good at science and math. I wanted to someday become a scientist and find a way of saving the world from what seemed to be an approaching ecological catastrophe. Then I had a strange conversation with my science teacher, who happened to be doubling as a speech contest coach.
7: You were really funny tonight. You know, the judges couldn't stop laughing long enough to write down any comments.
2: You know, I've been thinking maybe I can develop some economical way of turning seawater into drinking water.
7: Now, why would you want to do that?
2: Haven't you heard about the big water shortage? If I'm going to be a scientist, I have to do something to help save the Earth.
7: You? A scientist? No, I don't think so.
2: You know I love science. I get straight A's. What else would I be?
7: Joe, you'll never be a scientist. You got show business in your blood.
2: I'll get a transfusion.
7: See what I mean? You don't want to be a scientist. Trust me.
2: But the world is in such terrible shape. And it's getting worse by the minute. Famine's everywhere. And have you read Malthus' work on overpopulation? I don't believe this. Here I am, studying to be a scientist and help save the planet, and my science teacher is telling me to go into show business. You want me to tell jokes while the world is headed for total disaster?
7: I'm just saying you should think about it.
2: You really think I could make it in show business? From that point on, my sights were set on comedy, which tells you how strong my commitment to science had been. But the Vietnam conflict was escalating, and college seemed to be my only refuge from the draft. After drifting through 5 years of my own form of academic quagmire and finally getting a degree in journalism, guess what? The war was still going on. It was almost as though they'd kept it going just so that little Joey Glauberg wouldn't get off the hook with his college deferment. But I was determined not to give in easily, regardless of any advice from my brother.
8: Dad said you got your draft notice.
2: Yeah, you believe that? 5 years of college down the tubes. You'd think I'd be smart enough with all that education to keep out of the jungle. Maybe I should have majored in Vietnamese.
8: You ought to just join the Navy like me and Jeff.
2: That was in the 50s. You guys were like tourists. I'd be cannon fodder.
8: Oh, not in the Navy. You'd be on a ship. What's a couple of years on a ship?
2: They won't take me in the Navy for less than 4 years. I've been thinking a lot about this. I'm going to maybe just cut off one of my toes.
8: You're kidding?
2: Yeah, I was going back and forth between a finger and a toe, but if I decide to be a writer later on, I might need all my fingers. But how could I ever march with 9 toes? That's the beauty of it. They'd never take me like that.
8: Joe, look. Just join the Navy, so it'll be 4 years, but you're not going to get shot up on board a destroyer.
2: I mean, I probably wouldn't even miss it. Then maybe later on I could get a prosthetic toe.
8: A prosthetic toe?
2: Sure. Better a toe now than my whole body over in the jungle. Hey, I could still be just as good a writer with 9 toes. Some people write without feet. I might be able to freeze it and reattach it later. Now, there's a great idea. Who'd ever know? Except maybe my podiatrist. Well, I decided not to cut off my toe, and I joined the Navy like my brother suggested. I went through basic training at Great Lakes Naval Training Center. Then I applied for officer candidate school and got accepted. I think my father was more excited than I was.
9: That's terrific. You're going to be an officer in the United States Navy.
2: Yeah, but that's 3 more years I got to do after I get my commission. If I get my commission, what's so good about it?
9: Well, I guess maybe it just seems like a big thing to me. I mean, see, in my day, they just didn't let Jews become officers, not in the Navy.
2: You think they'll kick me out when they find out I'm Jewish?
9: You didn't tell them?
2: I'm kidding.
9: I'm an old person. Don't do that.
2: Jew or not, OCS was not my idea of a good time, but I finally got my commission and was assigned to the North Island Naval Air Station as public affairs officer. The closest I got to the jungle was the San Diego Zoo. It was during my time in San Diego as a naval officer that I began to experience what I recall as my first real severe bouts of depression. I read books on psychoanalysis by Jung and others, trying to figure out why I was so depressed. I even contemplated suicide, but that seemed an even bigger waste of a college education than the Navy. I even tried meditating. I remember sitting in my apartment in Ocean Beach, staring at a candle. One night, a knock came at the door. Who is it?
10: Oh, hi. I'm just giving out these little booklets.
2: Let's see. What's this? Let not your heart be troubled, John 14:27.
10: Yeah, it's got Bible verses. That one's from John.
2: Who's John?
10: The Apostle John. He wrote part of the Bible.
2: Oh, right. Yeah, that John, yeah. Well, how much are they?
10: Well, they're free.
2: Really? You think I could get another 50? Just kidding. Hey, thanks a lot.
10: You're welcome. God bless you.
2: This is good. Let's see. Let not your heart be troubled, neither let it be afraid, John 14:27. See what else here. He was wounded for our transgressions. He was bruised for our iniquities. Isaiah 53:5. No, that's about Christ. I better skip that one. Let's see. They that wait upon the Lord shall renew their strength. They shall mount up with wings as eagles. They shall run and not be weary. They shall walk and not faint. Isaiah 40:31. That's good. I like that one. I kept repeating that verse over and over. Somehow it helped me through the rest of my time in the Navy. It seemed like I was always waiting. Now at least I began to feel as though I were waiting on God, and even though I didn't really understand what that meant, it made me feel better.
0: In a moment, we'll find out what happened to Joe after the Navy. You don't have to be in the Navy to understand the importance of a lighthouse. We've seen a lot of shipwrecked souls, and we thank God we're able to help so many of them. That's why Pacific Garden Mission has been called the Old Lighthouse. Such vast numbers of men, women, and children are thrown around by the angry waves of divorce, financial ruin, alcohol and drug abuse. They'd be completely lost forever if there wasn't a beacon of hope. And Pacific Garden Mission is one of those beacons, and a very bright one at that. For more than a century, we've helped rescue not only sailors and soldiers, but countless other shipwrecked individuals with food, clothing, and a place to stay. We provide a kind of safe harbor where they can find shelter until the storm in their lives blows over and they learn more about the only captain who can pilot them safely home.
2: I was released from active duty in 1970. I'd saved up my money so I could take my time trying to get into comedy. I went to Los Angeles and got a one-room apartment just off the Sunset Strip and joined a comedy workshop which met one night a week in a producer's home in Beverly Hills. It was a good place for me to try out new material I'd written. I was coming home the other night. I don't know what time it was, but it was so late the day and night market was closed. It was easy to get laughs in the workshop where I was among friends, but going in front of a nightclub audience was a different matter altogether. I was terrified. I decided to stick with writing and steer away from stand-up comedy. It wasn't long after that my material got to one of the top comedy producers in Hollywood. He liked it, and soon I was writing for a popular television comedy series. I was doing well in terms of worldly success, but still pursuing answers through metaphysical studies. I was getting pretty good at writing those treatments or affirmations or whatever they were, but my friend thought I was just plain nuts. I am one with the universe, and the perfect peace of that one mind is flowing through me right now. I am that perfect peace, and so it is.
1: What kind of double talk gibberish is that? You shouldn't be fooling around with that oddball nonsense. We've got such a great religion.
2: How would you know? You're not even Jewish.
1: Well, maybe not, but I've got a lot of Jewish friends, and I always wished I could be Jewish.
2: Well, it's too late. You've got to be born Jewish, and you're obviously past that stage. Frankly, I'd just as soon not have been born Jewish, but it's too late for me, too. Besides, this positive affirmation stuff works for me. I've got a good job, a decent car, and a lot more peace than you've got, so get off my back. There you have it. I'd convinced myself I was a man brimming over with peace. And actually, things were going pretty well. Then I met Anne. She was a wardrobe lady on one of the shows I was writing for. I'm not sure what attracted me so much to her, but Anne always seemed so bright-eyed and bubbly, I just enjoyed being around her and talking to her. Then one day I learned that she was in the hospital. I decided to go visit her. Hey, put down that book. You got a visitor.
6: Well, I don't believe it. What are you doing here?
2: I came to see you. The question should be, what are you doing here?
6: Oh, it was so stupid. I was coming down some steps and my ankle just turned under me. They said I broke a bone in my foot. But I think I just needed to slow down. I've been able to catch up on my reading.
2: You know, you always have such a positive way of looking at things.
6: I believe that's the best way to look at them.
2: You know, I'm kind of that way myself. I guess that's why I like talking to you. I used to be really negative.
6: Oh, it's very easy to get that way.
2: Tell me about it. I was going to be a scientist at one time.
6: Is this one of your jokes?
2: Yeah, it seems like it, I suppose. I kept looking around and seeing the pollution and the environmental nightmare I knew had to be coming. But now I've become a lot more positive about things.
6: You know, there's a book you really ought to read. It discusses all those things you were so worried about, and it's all based on Bible prophecy.
2: Really? What's supposed to happen? Is the world going to end or what?
6: Well, things are going to get a lot worse. You really should read it. I'm sure you'd like it.
2: Not long after my conversation with Anne, I picked up a copy of the book she'd told me about. I was stunned by what I read. I learned about events going on all around me, clearly referred to thousands of years earlier in both the Old and New Testaments. I just couldn't quite make sense of it, but it definitely got me to thinking. I decided to give Anne a call. Anne, it's Joe Glauberg. Remember me?
11: Well, if you aren't a voice from the past, how are you?
2: I guess I'm okay, but the main reason I'm calling is that book you told me about on Bible prophecy. I think you got me into something, and you gotta get me out. I appreciate your inviting me over. I know I sounded a little weird on the phone, but the more I got to thinking about this Bible prophecy stuff, the more scared I got. I mean, I've got some major problems here.
6: Like what?
2: Well, for the last couple of weeks, ever since I read that book, I've been thinking, this is great. All these things that I thought were the final steps to the end of civilization are apparently just part of God's plan.
6: I know. Isn't it exciting? It just gives me goosebumps.
2: Yeah, okay, but that's great. But see, apparently, well, Jesus is coming back at the end of all these wars and stuff.
6: Well, I know. That's the best part.
2: Maybe so, but that's part of my problem. See, I was kind of excited about him coming back, and then the reality of it occurred to me. When Jesus comes back, some of the people are going to be on his side and some aren't, right?
6: That's right.
2: Okay, well, see, I don't think I'm on his side. You see how that could be a problem?
6: But it doesn't have to be. All you have to do is turn your life over to him and trust him as your Lord and Savior.
2: Okay. Now I know this is going to sound real stupid, but see, I'm Jewish.
6: So?
2: Well, I was always taught that Jews don't believe in Jesus.
6: Jesus was a Jew? He came expressly for the Jews. All his first disciples were Jewish. What's more Jewish than believing in Jesus?
2: I never thought of that. But why do all the rabbis teach against believing in him? If he was the Messiah, wouldn't they know it?
6: Well, you'd think so, wouldn't you? But see, God knew all about that. The Old Testament teaches that the Messiah will be rejected by his own people, right here in Isaiah. Listen to chapter 8, verse 14. And he shall be for a sanctuary, but for a stone of stumbling, and for a rock of offense to both houses of Israel. Isaiah was even led by the Spirit of God to pray in chapter 6, verse 10. Make the heart of this people fat, and make their ears heavy, and shut their eyes, lest they see with their eyes, and hear with their ears, and understand with their heart, and convert and be healed.
2: Wow. Well, I didn't... Anne, I just don't know. There are so many things that just don't make sense to me. This is a big step, you know.
6: Oh, a very big step.
2: Because if God is in control of everything, and Jesus Christ is his son, then I'm going to have to follow him and do what he says. So I got to be sure about this.
6: Well, while you're thinking it over, can I give you a little more to think about?
2: Yeah, sure.
6: You can try to figure out God all you want, and we all try it. But there comes a time when you've got to turn off that little reasoning switch in your head and make that last final step by faith. Hebrews chapter 11, verse 6 tells us, "Without faith, it is impossible to please him. For he that cometh to God must believe that he is, and that he is a rewarder of them that diligently seek him."
2: What Anne said about that step of faith somehow made sense to me as I considered what I should do. A short time later, we prayed together and I received Christ as Messiah and Savior. I was no longer worried about world events that still seemed to be propelling us toward cataclysmic disaster because I knew they're all part of God's plan, devised before He created the universe. Also, I'd always been troubled by the notion that we only go around once in this life, and I seemed to be blowing my one shot. But now, I learned to be content with God's direction for my life. I guess maybe you expect me to say that I've lived happily ever after that day in 1973. Well, not exactly. I was born again and knew I had eternal life, but as a new baby in the Lord, I had to learn a lot of lessons that didn't come easily. I realized that pretty quickly when I ventured back into the television comedy writing environment I'd been so happy to leave only a couple of years earlier. I remember a strange conversation I had with the head writer. One of many strange conversations.
12: Hey, Glomber, come in here a minute. You just got to help me out.
2: What do you need?
12: You know a lot of that stuff Christ said, right?
2: A fair amount. Why?
12: Well, I need to ask you a question. See, us Jews don't know much about that stuff.
2: I'm Jewish.
12: I thought you believed in Jesus.
2: Well, I do, but that doesn't mean I'm not Jewish. I just happen to be a Jew that believes in Jesus as the Messiah. So now I'm a completed Jew.
12: Yeah? So tell me, is it okay in your religion to smoke marijuana?
2: That's what you called me in here to ask me?
12: No, but as long as we're talking about your religion, I was just curious. I know you don't like hearing dirty jokes, so where do you stand on smoking pot?
2: Well, first of all, it's not a religion. It's a personal relationship with God.
12: Maybe so, but if you don't believe in smoking marijuana, I don't want to hear about it. Besides, that's not why I called you in here. What was that thing Christ said about building mansions or something? How does that go?
2: In my Father's house are many mansions. If it were not so, I would have told you. I go to prepare a place for you, and if I go to prepare a place for you, I will come again and receive you unto myself, that where I am, there ye may be also. That's in John 14, verse 2 and 3.
12: Yeah, that's it. Thanks.
2: Sure, no problem. Say, mind if I ask why you wanted to know that?
12: Well, I'm doing a script with our big star in the hospital, and he thinks he's going to die, and I wanted the nurse to say something to make him feel better.
2: Are you serious?
12: Mm-hmm.
2: Lenny, this guy's never going to see the inside of one of those places. He might be a big star, but if he dies without Christ, he's headed straight for the lake of fire, eternal damnation.
12: Yeah, but that ain't something you tell a person when you want to make him feel better, when he's about to die.
2: Lenny, what better time to tell him? After he's dead, it's too late. Fortunately, some Jewish people were easier to talk to about Christ. Take my friend Steve. He was a stand-up comic on a lot of the top comedy variety shows. I hadn't seen him for a couple of years. One day he called.
13: Joe, it was so strange. The other day, I was meditating over at the self-realization place, and you came into my mind.
2: No kidding.
13: I remember you were real interested in religion. See, that's all I want to talk about anymore. And it makes people really uncomfortable, you know?
2: Steve and I soon got together and I learned what his problems were. He talked a lot about religion, but not about Christ. His mind was so confused when I talked to him about being born again, he thought he already was quite a number of times, in fact. So, Steve, you're born again and you're following Jesus, right?
7: No question about it.
2: Okay, so tell me, do you know what he said, what he taught?
7: Well, some.
2: All right, now, if you're following someone you believe to be God and entrusting him with your eternal destiny, wouldn't you want to know everything he said, especially if it's all been written down somewhere?
7: Well, I guess so.
2: Well, I got a Bible for you. You should begin to read it so that you'll know for yourself everything that Jesus taught. In a short time, he'd read the first four books of the New Testament and was into the book of Acts. The amazing part was that he still thought he was born again, but I knew he wasn't. I tried several times to get him to pray with me to receive Christ, but he wouldn't do it. Then one day, I got a phone call, and I could tell something was different.
13: Yeah, Joe, it was real strange. You see, I was putting gas in my car, and I looked down, and there was this little booklet on the ground. Well, it told all about God's spiritual laws. There was even a little prayer in it.
2: So, did you pray the prayer?
13: Oh, yeah. And according to what it said, I'm born again. This time for sure. I guess this is what you tried to get me to understand all along, right?
2: As the Apostle Paul said in 1 Corinthians chapter 3, verse 6, I have planted, Apollos watered, but God gave the increase. And so it was with Steve. Maybe a seed has been planted in your life through the hearing of this broadcast. Although I went on to become creator of a hit television series and write a lot more scripts, secular as well as evangelical, I think the one you've just heard is the best of all. Why? Simply because it's the story of what Jesus Christ has done in my life, and I think that's the best story any of us can tell.
0: Friend, we'd like for you to accept Jesus as your Savior, just like Joe and Steve. Romans chapter 10, verse 9 says that if thou shalt confess with thy mouth the Lord Jesus, and shalt believe in thine heart that God hath raised him from the dead, thou shalt be saved. Verse 13 declares, for whosoever shall call upon the name of the Lord shall be saved.
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0: If these stories brighten your day, tell the manager of this station so they will continue to broadcast them. 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This is program number 2469. Heard in the true story of Joe Glauberg were Kate McClanahan, Rick Plastina, Belinda Bremner, Joanne Silvestrick, Guy Baril, David Mink, and Joe Glauberg as himself. Original music, Lucille Becker. Sound, Nick Aloisio. Engineer, Ed Webb. Script, Joe Glauberg. And I'm Thomas McElroy.
1: 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And our address? 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So until next time, unless our Lord returns before then, the doors to Pacific Garden Mission are open night and day. 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

0: How strong is your faith? Are you able to withstand the trials that come your way? What happens when you mess up? Welcome to Through the Bible, where our teacher, Dr. J. Vernon McGee, takes us to Genesis chapter 12, and we're going to learn that even the greatest man of faith, Abraham, hit a few bumps in the road. I'm Steve Schwetz, and while you find your seat on the Bible bus, I got some great stories from our fellow listeners. The first one's from Sharon, who called to encourage us all.
1: Hey, my name is Sharon. I'm from Florida. I've been listening to Dr. McGee for years, but not consistently until I was diagnosed a year ago with some optic nerve damage. As a principal of a Christian school for over 40 years, I knew that my work wasn't done, and I love Dr. Vernon McGee's Through the Bible, going through each book, and he has taught me so much, but more now since I can't read anymore unless I use a super duper magnifying glass. So using Dr. McGee's word, I very candidly must say that I love his unique accent. It keeps me focused in the word. My husband and I both read the Bible through, but listening to him every day is such a joy. And to know that there's 250 languages out there, oh my goodness, praise the Lord. And I want to be a part of that. I just want to encourage you, if you're listening to me or listening to Dr. McGee or whoever, just keep on keeping on. Don't give up. You don't know what you don't know. And God has a precious, precious way of teaching us what we don't know. So to him be the glory. May God bless each of you. Thank you.
0: Great message, Sharon. Thanks for sharing. And may God bless you too. And then here's a note. This one's from Carolyn, who shared on our Facebook page. My husband was a Marine in the 1960s and served in Vietnam during some of the hardest years of the war. After he came home, God's word became a steady part of our lives. For years, we listened to Through the Bible together, often in the middle of the night. We'd use our cell phones, and he would wake up and say, "Can we listen to J. Vernon again?" And we would. I grew up in Tennessee, so I recognized some of the places Dr. McGee talked about, even though he passed away before I ever met him. I loved his teaching for many years, so many. I honestly can't remember how long anymore. I'm 76 now. My husband is in heaven, and I've had a stroke. But God's word is still precious to me. I wouldn't miss it. I listen every night and sometimes during the day. But most often, I save it for nighttime when my husband and I would always listen. Thanks for writing, Carolyn. And after all these years, you've earned a VIP seat on the Bible bus. And I'll keep saving it for you. Aren't these great stories? Are you encouraged? I sure hope you are. And we'd love to hear your story as well. You can send us a note through the feedback section of the app. You can also email us, BibleBus@TTB.org is the address. Write to us if you want to, Box 7100, Pasadena, California, 91109, or in Canada, Box 25325, London, Ontario, N6C6B1. And if you loved hearing from Sharon, I know that others would love hearing from you. So why don't you call and share your story at 1-800-65-BIBLE. Now, in the options, you'll hear one for leaving your Bible bus story, and that's what you want. And from there, it's just as simple as listening to the prompt and then recording.

halfway through the Bible chronologically, but that is not actually true. Of course, we finished 11 chapters of the book of Genesis, and we are moving slowly this time because we're going to be at this 5 years, the Lord willing. We trust that you have notes and outlines to follow along with. If you do not have them, write in and ask for yours. Now we have concluded here the first 11 chapters, and it might be well, since this is a tremendous break here, just to have a brief review. In these first 11 chapters, we have seen four great events: creation, the fall, the flood, and the Tower of Babel. These are tremendous events, and it's in this section that we've seen that God has been dealing actually with the entire race of mankind, not so much individuals, but actually with the race of mankind. All the way from Adam to Abraham, God had not appeared to anyone, only to Adam and to Abraham. And God is dealing with the human race at this time, the entire universe. Now there's a radical change here at chapter 12, and through the rest of the book of Genesis, we have something quite remarkable. And that is, now we have brought before us four individuals. Now it's no longer events, but God now is dealing with a man, and from that man, he'll make a nation. And we have in this first section, Abraham, the man of faith, Genesis 12 through 23. Then we have Isaac, the beloved son, Genesis 24 to 26. And then Jacob, the chosen and chastened son, Genesis 27 through 36. And then Joseph, suffering and glory, Genesis 37 through 50. And these are the four patriarchs that are so important to the understanding of the Word of God. And we're taking up their story now in the rest of the book of Genesis. You see, God now has demonstrated, and I trust that He has to your satisfaction, that He can no longer deal with the race, because after the fall of man, you have the great sin of Cain. And what was his great sin? Pride. I tell you, he was angry because of the fact down deep in his heart, he was proud of the offering that he brought, and it was rejected, caused him to hate his brother. You see, that leads to envy, and pride was the sin of the devil. It is the sin of the mind. And then at the flood, that was the lust of the flesh. We saw that the things, even the imagination of man and his actions, everything was to satisfy the flesh. And then we saw the Tower of Babel, and that was open rebellion against God. Now, God had to bring the flood to judge man. If God had waited even another generation, and he'd been patient 120 years, and from the day of Methuselah, 969 years, God had been patient with the world, and they hadn't turned to him, and I'm confident that any person will say that 969 years is long enough to give anybody an opportunity to change their mind. And they didn't change their mind. They are now in open rebellion, asserting a will that is against God, none seeking after God. And the Tower of Babel reveals that. Now God is going to have to do something differently. He turns from the race of mankind. And now he takes an individual, and from that individual, he's going to bring a nation, and out of that nation, he'll bring a redeemer, and to that nation, he'll give his revelation. Actually, this is the only way, apparently, that God could do it. Or let's put it like this. If there were other ways, this is the best way, because we can trust God to do the thing that is the best thing to do. Now, when God called Abraham, you're going to find out he's the man of faith. We said last time, we attempted to point out that Abraham was one of the great men that's been on this earth. And we were using, by the way, the secular measuring rod for that. And I believe that today the world would accept

0: that he was the world's most famous man. More people heard of Abraham than anybody that's ever lived. Three great world religions came from him. There are men out yonder in that desert today that never heard of the President of the United States. They never heard of who won the golf tournament. They do not know who is the football hero. Never heard of them. They've heard of Abraham. And the interesting thing is, the heroes of today will be forgotten tomorrow. For 4,000 years now, Abraham has made the headlines. He's a pretty famous man, friends. And then, if you want the measurement of the world, he was a generous man. He was a wealthy man, tremendously wealthy. He was the John D. Rockefeller and the Henry Ford and the Paul Getty and anyone else that you want to put in the list, and sheiks of one of these rich oil countries in the Middle East, all rolled into one. By the standard of his day, he was a very wealthy man. But he was a man of faith, and I recognize that the world somehow or another doesn't feel like that that is the way that you measure an individual. Well, that's the way God measured him. God said he's a man of faith. And we'll find as we go through here that that is the thing that's developed in his life. Seven times God appeared to this man, and each time to develop faith in his life. He was not perfect at first. Fact of the matter is, he fell on his face. God gave him four tests, and he fell on his face on all four of them, friends. But like Simon Peter, he got up and brushed himself off and started again. May I say to you, if God has touched your heart and life, you may fall, but you're sure going to get up and start over again. Now we're going to see that as we get into this very rich chapter here. And this is very important, by the way. And we have here in chapter 12, the call of Abraham. And we'll be following this all the way through the Word of God. Now let me read here these first three verses, because they are very important verses, if you please. Now, will you note? Now the Lord had said unto Abram, get thee out of thy country, and from thy kindred, and from thy father's house, unto a land that I will show thee. Now that's number one of the things God promised to Abraham. He promised him three things, and this is the hub of the Bible. May I say, all of it rests upon this threefold promise. And the Bible is just an unfolding, actually, of this threefold promise. God says, a land I'm going to show you, and I'm going to give it to you. The second thing God said he's going to do, verse 2 now, chapter 12 of Genesis. And I will make of thee a great nation, and I will bless thee, and make thy name great, and thou shalt be a blessing. Well, God said he'd make his name great. God's done pretty well there. And God said, here, the third thing, I'll make you a blessing. God says, I'll make you a great nation, and I'm going to make you a blessing to all mankind. God brought from them a great nation, and it has probably the longest tenure as a nation of any people on this earth today. No one can quite match them. And then the third thing, he said to them, you're going to be a blessing. Well, through Jesus Christ, they've been a blessing to the world. The giving of the Word of God, they've been a blessing. God's made good except that first one. He said, I'm going to give you that land. And you look what's happening over there today, they've just got their toenails in the land, and they're holding on by their toenails, but they don't have it. Somebody says, well, God didn't make that good. Let's don't put it like that, friend. Why don't you be friendly toward the Bible and give God a chance? Some people don't even give him a chance. Now look at it like this. 4,000 years ago, God said to Abraham, three things I'm going to do for you. Now, two-thirds of them have been made good right to the very letter. And because of disobedience, God said he wouldn't let them be in the land if they were disobedient. And if they're away from him, and they're away from him today, by the way, and as a result, why, they're having trouble over there. Don't say God's not making good. The fact of the matter is, God's doing exactly what he said he'd do. Now the day will come when God will put them back in the land. When he does, it won't be a toehold. They're really going to have it all the way to the Euphrates. They'll be up as far as the Hittite nation was and all the way down River of Egypt, which is a little river in that Arabian desert. So that what we have here is a land they've never really occupied. At the very zenith of their power, they occupied 30,000 square miles. But that's not what God gave them. He gave them 300,000 square miles. They got a long ways to go, but they'll have to take it on God's terms in God's appointed time, and the United Nations can't do anything about it, and the United States and Russia won't be able to settle the problem. You know, it's very comfortable today where I sit. I've come to the position that God's running things, friends, and it's just nice to sit here and not be scared by the headlines in the paper and not to be disturbed by what's going on in the world. He's in control, and he's going to work it out his way. Now, God promised these three things to Abraham. What did Abram do? So Abram departed as the Lord had spoken unto him, and Lot went with him. Uh-oh, already he's disobeying. May I say to you, he took relatives with him. He should not have done that. And he took his papa with him, Papa Terah. And God told him not to take them. Now, why did God want to get him out of the land away from his relatives? Well, it's quite obvious. When you go over to the book of Joshua, and I'll not turn to it today, but God said to Joshua, I called your fathers, Abraham, on the other side of the flood when they were serving other gods. Well, Abram was an idolater. You see, the world was pretty far gone at this time. God had to move like this if he's going to save humanity. Now, the other alternative is he could have blotted them all out and started over again. I'm glad he didn't. If he hadn't, I wouldn't have been here because I arrived here a sinner. And the fact of the matter is, sinners would have been blotted out. But thank God he's a God of mercy and grace, and he saves sinners. Now, what we have here is this man taking along his nephew, and he took his father along. And what happened? Well, Abram took Sarah, his wife. That is all right, of course. And Lot, his brother's son, and all their substance that they'd gathered, and the souls that they'd gotten in Haran, and they went forth to go into the land of Canaan, and into the land of Canaan they came. Now, we find this man spent in Haran a nice period of time, patting his foot, marking time, and delayed the blessing of God. God never appeared to him until he moved into the land, until he got separated from at least the closer relatives, and he only brought Lot with him. Now, will you notice, we have to come back and say this again in verse 6. He says at the end of verse 5, and into the land of Canaan they came. Now, verse 6, and Abram passed through the land under the place of Sychem, under the plain of Moreh, and the Canaanite was then in the land. Here is the fact, the Canaanite was then in the land. Now, may I add this right at this point, because it's very important. You know, a great many people are going to say, well, this was the land of corn and wine, the land of milk and honey. Everything was lovely. Abraham left a terrible place, Ur of the Chaldees, and he came to a wonderful place. Don't you believe a word of it. That's not what the Bible says. This man, Abram, left a place we know today through archaeology had a high civilization. I think maybe he might have had a bath in the house. He had a very wonderful civilization. He left that, and he came into the land of Canaan, and the Canaanite was still in the land. Now, the Canaanite was not civilized. He was a barbarian and a heathen, if there ever was one. And Abraham did not better his lot by coming into this land. That's not the point. The point is, will he obey God? Now he has obeyed God, and what happens? Verse 7, and the Lord appeared unto Abram and said, unto thy seed will I give this land. And there builded he an altar unto the Lord who appeared unto him. And you just have to pay attention to that. Abram built an altar unto the Lord, and God appears to him second time. While he was in the land of Haran, place of delay, God did not appear. You see, one of the reasons today many of us are not blessed in reading the Bible is because the Bible condemns us because we're not living up to the light we have. If we would obey God, then more blessing would come. God does not appear to Abram until Abram's ready to move out and obey God on the light he's had. Now God's ready to appear to him. He builds an altar, and Abram is a real altar builder, by the way, everywhere he goes. Notice verse 8. He removed from thence into a mountain on the east of Bethel and pitched his tent, having Bethel on the west and Hai on the east. And there he builded an altar unto the Lord and called upon the name of the Lord. Two things that he did now. He got into the land. He pitched his tent. He bought him a house and a new subdivision, and he moved in. He's going to retire in California, only it's going to be in the land of Canaan. He's arrived. He pitched his tent. That's what he lived in. Then he builded an altar. That's his testimony to God. And everywhere Abraham went, he left a testimony to God. What kind of testimony do you have? You don't have to put a tract out in front of your house. And you don't have to write on the back end of your car, Jesus saves, and then drive like a maniac down the freeway. And there's some that do that. My friend, that's no testimony at all. May I say to you, this man quietly worshiped God. And the Canaanites soon caught on to that, by the way. And Abram, we're told, journeyed, going on still toward the south. That's a good direction to go. It's warm there, you see. Good weather. And so this man is moving south. He has itchy feet. He's a nomad. That was Abram. Now we come to that blot in his life. The second one, I should say. And there was a famine in the land, and Abram went down into Egypt to sojourn there, for the famine was grievous in the land. Came to pass, when he was come near to enter into Egypt, that he said unto Sarah, his wife, behold now, I know that thou art a fair woman to look upon. Therefore it shall come to pass, when the Egyptians shall see thee, that they shall say, this is his wife, and they'll kill me, but they will save thee alive. Now Abram was in the land. It was a place of blessing. God never told him to leave, but a famine was in the land. And I think one morning, Abram pushed back the flap of his tent, looked out and said, Sarah, it looks like everybody's going to Egypt. There's a famine, you know, and it's getting worse. Maybe we ought to think about going down. And I think Sarah said, well, anything you want to do, Abram, I'm your wife, I'll go with you. And so a few days went by, and Abram talked to some of these travelers, and one of them that had come from up north of where he lived, he says, it's getting worse, and it's coming south. And Abram said to Sarah that evening, I think maybe we better pack up and go to Egypt. Now, God never told him to. When God appeared to him last time, he says, this is it, Abram. This is the land I'm going to give you, and you'll be a blessing, and I'm going to bless you here. But you see, he didn't believe God. He went on down into the land of Egypt. And Egypt is a picture of the world in Scripture. You'll find that all the way through. I think it's still a picture of the world. It's my opinion of it, and I was there. And frankly, Abram went down there. It's amazing how the world draws Christians today. And so many of them rationalize today. And they say, well, now you know, Brother McGee, we're not able to come to church on Sunday night because we have to get up and go to work Monday morning. Well, believe me, everybody has to do that. And it's amazing that during the week, on Thursday night or Friday night or Tuesday night, if there's a banquet and they have a long-winded program, a lot of music and a lot of talk, that party doesn't seem to worry about getting up and going to work. It's amazing how the world draws Christians today, and they can rationalize. And I think if you'd met Abram going down to Egypt and said, wait a minute, Abram, you're going the wrong direction, the wrong way on a one-way street. You shouldn't be going this way. You should be staying in the land. He could have given you a good reason. Well, look, my sheep are getting pretty thin, and there's not any pasture for them. The grazing land, not very much, and there's plenty down in Egypt. We're going down there. And so they went down there. But immediately there was a problem. We have here something that's quite interesting. He's going to have trouble actually with his wife. And the reason is she's beautiful. And next time, I want to tell you about what one of the Dead Sea Scrolls, you know, at first, the unbelieving scholar thought that he had found something that was going to disprove the Bible. And have you noticed how silent that the higher critics have become? They just don't seem to have found any contradiction in the Bible. I want to give you next time how one of them confirms the Bible. It's quite interesting. And they thought it was something else when they found it. And that reveals the fact you better not listen to the scholars until all the facts are in. Well, we'll save that until next time. And in the meantime, why, we'll be going on down to Egypt with Abram, because we want to go down and see what happened to him there. Until next time, may God richly bless you, my beloved.
1: 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I'm Steve Schwetz, and I'll meet you back here next time as the Bible Bus rolls along.

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2: Doubt doesn't make you a bad Christian, it makes you human. 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
1: 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The greatest memory of my mom was that she was a prayer warrior, and she would pray for her family by name and in order. She'd pray for her siblings' children and grandchildren, her own children, grandchildren, great-grandchildren. She would pray for ministries and especially for KHCB. And so I will always remember my mom as a prayer warrior. And I remember our last conversation when I called her on the phone, not knowing it was the last conversation, but she always would end the call by saying, "Let me pray for you." And so that is a memory I will always have, and am so thankful that my mom was a praying mom. 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
4: It's 75 with fog. Wind is from the east at 5 to 10 miles per hour. Tonight, thunderstorms with a low in the low 70s. Then tomorrow, thunderstorms with a high in the mid 80s. Mostly cloudy tomorrow night with a low in the low 70s. It's 75 with fog.

0: If you want a child who is a grief and a rebel and a sorrow and a disaster and a disgrace and a humiliation and a user and a shame, then don't do anything. But if you'll discipline that child, set a standard, live by the standard, discipline to the standard, your children will love you, delight in you, and comfort your heart.
1: 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What do children need most? A good education? Positive encouragement? Freedom to express themselves? Unconditional love? Yeah, those are all good things, even necessary things, but none of them addresses the most important issue for parents. Namely, raising your kids so that as much as it can depend on you, they'll commit their lives to Christ. Find out what it takes to be the parent God wants you to be. John's lesson is directed at anyone who is a mom or dad or anyone preparing to be one. The lesson is titled, Shade for Our Children. So open your Bible to the book of Ephesians and follow along as John begins the lesson.
0: Open your Bible, if you will, to Ephesians chapter 6. Ephesians chapter 6, verse 4. The verse says, And fathers, or better, parents, do not provoke your children to anger, but bring them up in the discipline and instruction of the Lord. An old Chinese proverb says this, one generation plants the trees and another gets the shade. You and I are still living in the shade of some trees that were planted by our parents and grandparents and great-grandparents. We are shaded to some degree by their moral standards, their spiritual commitment, their value system, their sense of right and wrong, their commitment to duty. We are shaded by what our parents and grandparents planted. The question that faces us today is, what kind of trees are being planted today to shade the future generation from what may well be the blistering heat of an antichrist-dominated world? Are we planting anything, or are we leaving our children totally exposed? Well, Scripture is certainly clear when it speaks of our responsibility to our children. God has set the standards. And any mother knows that children are supposed to be a blessing. And they are, usually, when they arrive. There are some mothers who don't want them at all, and so they have them aborted. There are some mothers who, even having given birth to them, don't want them, so they dump them in a trash bin or give them away. And there are most mothers who want them at first, and then after a few years aren't sure they want them anymore. Children are supposed to be a blessing. Children are supposed to be a joy. Children are supposed to be a benediction from the Lord to grace our lives with fulfillment and meaning and happiness and satisfaction. They are given for our joy, and yet they turn out to be heartbreak upon heartbreak upon heartbreak. Left exposed to this world and unshaded by the proper kind of protection, they will indeed break your heart. Now, how is it that with God's purpose, the children are to bring us joy and happiness, contentment, satisfaction, and love, that instead they become a heartbreak? Marriages and families in our time tend to be war zones, disaster areas. Homes aren't havens. There isn't peace and joy and contentment and bliss. Rather, conflict, intimidation, estrangement, and a generation of people being raised today exposed rather than shaded by any kind of proper God-ordained standard of living. Now we need to go back to our text to find out how to raise that child right. Let me read you the first three verses. Children, obey your parents in the Lord, for this is right. Honor your father and mother, which is the first commandment with a promise that it may be well with you and that you may live long on the earth. Now, the first thing he says, and I'm only going to briefly mention it, is that children are called to obey and honor. Obey is the act, honor is the attitude. So what we want out of children is obedience and honor. They need to learn attitudinally to honor their parents and in terms of action to obey their parents. They don't know this naturally. Do you understand that? The Minnesota Crime Commission acknowledges this when it writes, quote, every baby starts life as a little savage. He is completely selfish and self-centered. He wants what he wants, when he wants it, his bottle, his mother's attention, his playmate's toys, his uncle's watch. You deny him these things once, and he seizes with rage and aggressiveness, which would be murderous were he not so helpless. He's dirty. He has no morals. Doesn't know anything, and has no developed skills. Sounds like a bum on Skid Row. This means that all children, says the Minnesota Crime Commission, all children, not just certain children, all children are born delinquent. If permitted to continue in their self-centered world of infancy, given free rein to their impulsive actions to satisfy each want, every child would grow up a criminal, a thief, a killer, a rapist. End quote. So folks, if you want to prevent that, you got a little work to do. Children develop in four areas. And it's indicated to us in Luke 2:52. Jesus grew in wisdom, stature, favor with God and man, right? Wisdom, that's mentally. Stature, that's physically. Favor with God, that's spiritually. And man, that's socially. Mentally, physically, spiritually, socially, children develop. When they come into the world, they are undeveloped. They have to be taught to obey, for this is right. And God gave this commandment and put a promise in it for long life. If they would have the right attitude, honor means the spirit of obedience. Obedience means the act of obedience. They are to honor their parents, which means they have such respect for them, they want to do what is right, and then they're to do what is right. But they aren't going to do that automatically. They have to be trained to do that. The key, of course, is the Lord Jesus Christ and the Spirit-filled life, even for a child. Children need to be under the control of the Holy Spirit, but they need to be taught that by their parents. We have a tremendous task at hand. And if you don't teach your children to honor and obey you, then your children will break your heart. Proverbs tells you what'll happen. And I won't look up all the verses, I'll just give you the list. Proverbs says, if you don't do this, if you don't discipline your child and raise your child properly, he will be a grief to his mother, a rebel to his father, a sorrow to his father, a disaster to his father, a disgrace to his parents, a humiliation to his parents, a user of his parents. And then look at chapter 29, verse 15. The rod and reproof give wisdom, but the child who gets his own way brings shame to his mother. He'll shame you. He'll be an embarrassment to you. If you want a child who is a grief and a rebel and a sorrow and a disaster and a disgrace and a humiliation and a user and a shame, then don't do anything. But if you'll discipline that child, set a standard, live by the standard, discipline to the standard, your children will love you, delight in you, and comfort your heart. Now, let's go back to Ephesians and see the specifics of what the apostle says. We have a tremendous gift from God in our children. They are to bring us immense joy. They are to bring us delight, blessing, happiness, fulfillment, comfort, consolation, satisfaction. And we're looking at a society where children, for most people, are a pain, a disaster. They break their parents' hearts with their drinking, with their drugs, with their sexual promiscuity, with their moderate or extreme criminal behavior, with their lack of values, with their lack of honor and regard for their parents. They shame their parents. They terrorize their parents in some cases. They manipulate and monopolize the home. That's not God's intention. How are you going to take that little savage, as cute and cuddly as he is or she is, and guarantee that this one is going to be a joy to you? Here's the principle stated in verse 4. Negatively, do not provoke your children to anger. Positively, bring them up in the discipline and instruction of the Lord. That's it. It isn't that complicated. You don't have to be a child psychologist to figure it out. You don't have to go to 1,000 seminars and buy all the books on the shelf. It is not that difficult. Notice verse 4. The word fathers there is patera. It normally is used for the male head of the family, but sometimes is used of parents. That's how it's translated, for example, in Hebrews 11:23, where it talks about the parents of Moses. It includes, of course, the idea of the father's headship, but also of the mother's partnership. And really, we should translate it that way here. Verse 1 says, children, obey your parents, and implied in verse 4, and parents, do this with your children. So he's talking to mothers and fathers, and he's giving them the responsibility together. That's the partnership. They do it together. Proverbs 4:3 brings the father and the mother together in the instruction of the children. Both have to be involved in that mental, physical, social, spiritual development. So both parents are involved. Both parents. Now, what do they do negatively? Do not provoke your children to anger. That's the negative thing. You say, well, what does that mean? Don't make them mad? Well, yes, but it means more than that. The word provoke, used only twice, has the idea of irritating them. It has the idea of making them intensely angry underneath, exasperating them, embittering them, disheartening them. So they become frustrated, angry. How do you do that? How do you provoke your children to that kind of anger? Let me give you some ways so you can avoid them. One, by overprotection. You want to really frustrate your child? Fence them in. Don't trust them. Don't give them enough opportunity to develop their own independence so they can find out who they are. You want to really frustrate them? Don't let them take any risks. And you'll create an angry mood, especially when they compare themselves with what other children are allowed to do. They need to be themselves. They're people. They're persons there. They need to express themselves little by little by little. They need to learn to face life on their own. Give them that rope. Let them do that. They'll learn, and they'll learn the best way they learn, by hitting the wall now and then. But if you overprotect them, you'll exasperate them. And an exasperated child is an angry child, and an angry child isn't going to have a loving relationship with his parents. Secondly, another way to provoke your child to wrath is by favoritism. Favor one child over the other. That is very frustrating. Don't ever compare your children. You want to see the tragedy of that? Read again the story of Jacob and Esau. Don't compare your children with each other. Each is unique, each a gift from God, each to be loved and beloved because they are special. Another way to exasperate your children is by pushing achievement. Push them in the area of achievement. Just keep pushing and pushing and pushing until they never have a sense of having accomplished anything. Nothing is ever enough. If they get C's, you demand B's. They get B's, you demand A's. They get A's, you demand all A's. And they can't satisfy you. Some parents literally crush their children with pressure. School, sports, academic achievement, music, whatever it is. The child gets very, very bitter. I remember a young girl, and I was visiting her in the UCLA psychiatric clinic. She eventually killed herself. Beautiful girl. but she could never achieve the grade point that her parents pushed her to achieve. And finally, she killed herself. And that was her way of saying, I'm so angry at you because of the pain you've put in my life, because I can never succeed. I never have a sense of accomplishment, that I'm going to make you hurt the rest of your life. And so she killed herself and in effect said, now live with that. She gave back the hurt. Another way you can exasperate your child is by overindulgence. Give them everything they want, and you know what? If they don't get the next thing they want, they get angry. Have you noticed that? Have you noticed that at Christmas, when they get way more than they can possibly get, that when some other kid picks up one thing that they've got out of a dozen, they get angry? That'll just move on into adulthood. Overindulgence leads to anger when they don't get what they want. And then when they grow up and they get in an environment where they work and they're paid by somebody else and it's not mom and dad anymore and you got to earn what you get and they don't get what they want, they get so angry they'll hurt to get it, even kill to get it, steal to get it. Another way to make an angry, bitter child is by discouragement. Just remind them all the time they'll never amount to anything. Just remind them all the time that they're not any good, they're useless, they're in the way. Don't give them any rewards, don't give them any approval. Don't do any nice things for them. Don't honor them. You'll destroy their initiative. You'll destroy their incentive. You'll destroy their motivation. Another way to provoke your children to anger is to make them feel like an intrusion in your life. Fail to sacrifice for them. Leave them all the time. Make them fend for themselves. Make them fix their own meals. Make them clean their own room. Make them buy their own stuff. Make them take care of their own deals. Get their own transportation. Don't take them places because you can't be bothered. Don't let them get in your way because you got to do your stuff. Have them become slaves around the house to do all your work. Make no sacrifice for them and they'll resent you. Another way to provoke your children to wrath is by failing to allow them to grow up. By not letting them make mistakes, not letting them goof up. Have you ever been at a table where some kid spilled milk and you thought the parents had just seen the Holocaust? Such an unbelievable overreaction. Or when some little kid gives a stupid idea and you say, boy, that's a stupid idea. Now, wait a minute. Let them share some of their ridiculous ideas and not be condemned. Don't expect perfection, just progress. You can also exasperate your children by neglect. By neglect. The story of Absalom is probably the story of neglect, as sad as any I know of. I remember a youth pastor friend of mine overheard his little boy in the backyard talking to the friend next door. The friend next door said, I'm going to the park with my dad. And this youth pastor's little boy said to his friend, oh, my dad doesn't have time to go to the park with me. He's too busy with other people's children. Just shattered him, changed the framework of his life. I tell people all the time, you know, I've had a deal with my two sons. Both my boys went through school playing baseball, and the simple deal was, I go to your games, you come to my sermons. That's the way it goes. I'll be a part of your life, you be a part of my life. It's not that complicated. Don't neglect them. I believe it's the greatest sin today. Just neglect your kids. Just leave them alone. That's a throwaway child. Be involved in their lives. Another way that you can provoke them to anger is by bitter words and physical cruelty. Physical cruelty ought to be obvious. Bitter words might not be as obvious. Your tongue is so much sharper than a child's that you can use ridicule, sarcasm. You can slice them up with your tongue because of your superior vocabulary, just like you can beat them up because of your superior strength. You realize that we say things to our kids that we wouldn't say to another human being on the face of the earth, except our wives or our spouse. We would never say the things we say to our children, probably not even those things to our spouse. That should not be. That should not be. A wife who refuses to submit to her husband in love as to Christ will destroy the whole authority submission principle in the child's life. A husband who refuses to love his wife as Christ loved the church will destroy the authority submission principle in the child's life. The family just needs to be what God says it to be. Husband loves wife. Wife submits to husband in love. Those two love each other. Those two raise the children in the things of Christ. They don't provoke them to anger. In the end, the child is the blessing, the joy, the comfort, the consolation that God intended. One other simple thing, you need to set an example and live it. Someone wrote, if a child lives with criticism, he learns to condemn. If a child lives with hostility, he learns to fight. If a child lives with ridicule, he learns to be shy. If a child lives with shame, he learns to feel guilty. If a child lives with tolerance, he learns to be patient. If a child lives with encouragement, he learns confidence. If a child lives with praise, he learns to appreciate. If a child lives with fairness, he learns justice. If a child lives with security, he learns to have faith. If a child lives with acceptance and friendship, he learns to find love in the world. We don't want to provoke our children to anger, to bitterness, discouragement. What do we want to do? Let's go to the positive. Raise them up. Bring them up in the discipline and instruction of the Lord. That's very simple, isn't it? The discipline and instruction of the Lord assumes the scripture. The law of the Lord, Deuteronomy 6. Meditate on it all the time. Teach it to your children. This idea of discipline is an interesting word. The word discipline, paideia, means to rear a child. And it implies training. And training is an interesting concept. Let me see if I can give you a definition. Training means rules and regulations enforced by rewards and punishment. That's training. Rules and regulations enforced by rewards and punishment. That's what you have to do with a child. You say, here's the standard. We set it. We follow it, setting an example. We hold you to it. If you meet it, we reward you. If you violate it, we punish you. Plain and simple. Plain and simple. Discipline, then, is training by rules and regulations enforced by rewards and punishment. And we have to do that. We say, here's God's standard of right behavior. We will live it, mom and dad, that's the example, and we will hold you to it and reward you when you follow it, and punish you when you don't. But what about the word instruction? That's obvious. That simply means teaching with warning in view. The word is admonition, verbal instruction with a view of judgment. We warn you. That's teaching with teeth in it. If you keep doing that, there's going to be consequence. Susanna Wesley, the mother of 17, including both John and Charles Wesley, once wrote, "The parent who studies to subdue self-will in his child works together with God in the renewing and saving of a soul. The parent who indulges self-will does the devil's work, makes religion impractical, salvation unattainable, and does all that in him lies to drown his child, soul and body forever." End quote. Now, God forgives our mistakes. We make mistakes with our children. But if the general format is right, we have a standard, we live by that standard, we hold you to that standard, and all of this in an environment where mom and dad love each other and love you, you've got the makings of godly children. A mother might look back at her life and say, if I could do it over again, how would I change it? Maybe some of you could identify with this mother who said, I would love my husband more in front of my children. I would laugh with my children more at my mistakes and joys. I would listen more, even to the littlest child. I would be more honest about my own weaknesses, never pretending perfection. Admitting I was wrong. I would pray differently for my family. Rather than focusing on them, I'd focus on me. I would do more things together with my children. I would do more encouraging. I would bestow more praise. I would pay more attention to little things, deeds and words of thankfulness. I would share God more intimately. Out of every ordinary thing of every day, I would move toward God.
1: 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Today's lesson is titled, Shade for Our Children. Now, along the lines of providing shade for our children, John taught and wrote for decades about the home and parenting and the things that threaten the fabric of the family. And the assaults on the family seem to have become more depraved than ever. And that's because it is our children who are clearly in the world's crosshairs. Here's what John had to say about that.
2: Yeah, it really isn't anything new. You go back to Deuteronomy, and God warned parents to teach his law, his word, to their children. Why? Because the enemy, Satan himself, and all his accommodating minions, obviously go after the most vulnerable. That's an obvious strategy. And so we're not surprised at that. But in our particular culture today, the assault on children is not subtle. It's not hidden. It's not discreet. It's open, blatant hostility in ways that are just beyond comprehension. How could you convince a generation of children that a man can become a woman or a woman become a man or a man can be pregnant? And if you say a man can't be pregnant, that's hate speech. It's so irrational. It's so wrong. You would think nobody would try to make it convincing, but that's not the way it works. The popular culture has turned on young people with an unimaginable barrage of destructive assaults. And the kids are vulnerable. I mean, they're very vulnerable, particularly when things like this are influenced by media personalities and by teachers in their schools. And it raises the stakes of what parenting has to do. And I think it really makes the issue of a stay-at-home mom compelling. You have to protect your kids 24/7. You can't leave them to their own devices. And you can't expect that they can navigate the lies that are everywhere around them.
1: 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Now for the entire Grace to You staff, I'm Phil Johnson. Remember, Grace to You television airs this Sunday on DirecTV Channel 378. And be back next week as John MacArthur begins a series on the incredible blessings you have in Christ, titled Richer Than You Think. It's another half hour of unleashing God's truth one verse at a time on Monday's Grace to You.
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4: Jesus told the story about the religious leader that compared himself to others and the broken sinner that admitted his sins. 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

0: My mom told me to hold my head up like I belonged. Hi, I'm Dawn Ray, and I get to share time with you on KHCB every weekday afternoon from 1 to 4. As a single mom, I'm sure she struggled with identity from time to time. She would always return to the truth. We are designed by God and have value to Him. We can hold our heads high. I've tried my best to pass that same truth on to my kids. Happy Mother's Day from all of us at KHCB.
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2: It's 75 with fog. Wind is from the east-southeast at 5 to 10 miles per hour. Tonight, thunderstorms with a low in the low 70s. Then tomorrow, thunderstorms with a high in the mid-80s. Mostly cloudy tomorrow night with a low in the low 70s. It's 75 with fog.

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1: This is Max McLean. The story of Jesus runs through the entire Bible from Genesis to Revelation. And after he created paradise, something went wrong. What happened that caused his creation, Adam and Eve, to disobey him and fall into nakedness and shame? 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Now the serpent was more

0: afraid because I was naked, so I hid. And he said, Who told you you were naked? Have you eaten from the tree that I commanded you not to eat from? The man said, The woman you put here with me, she gave me some fruit from the tree and I ate. Then the Lord God said to the woman, What is this you have done? The woman said, The serpent deceived me and I ate. From Genesis 3. Listen to the Bible. It's great for the soul.
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1: This is the God-Centered Minute. Here's Josh Moody.
0: Jesus is saying that it is a necessary fact of the human condition that where we invest our resources of time and talent and treasure will be what we care about most, where our heart is also. So at one level, this is diagnostic. We can look at our investments and use that as a tool to tell us what we actually care about. Partly, this is dynamic. Our heart will follow our investments. We invest in the gospel, and we will find that as a consequence, we feel really excited about God and heaven, for it pulls our heart powerfully in that direction towards heaven.
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1: But there comes a point in time for every mother and every father where you have to release them to God. 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I open up my hand and I give them to you. 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I can't control them, manipulate them. I can't orchestrate their decisions. I can't determine things about their life, but God, I've entrusted them to you. So God, take my son, take my daughter. They're yours. I pray that you would use them, that you would work in their life. I invite you to be in their life, but God, they are yours.
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0: Hello, friends, and welcome once again to Sincerely Yours Time. Well, I had a couple of notes and letters pulled for recording this segment today, and then this card showed up on my desk. It is from an inmate in the Dallas, Texas area who wrote to us. They write, "Dear KHCB staff, I just wanted to write and tell all the mothers Happy Mother's Day. Thank you for the newsletters and the 2026 calendar you sent. You've been so faithful. I need you. Please keep me in your prayers. I always pray that God will give you everything you need to stay on the air. You belong here. I know Jesus has me in the palm of his hand, but I depend on your voice too. I love you." We were so touched to receive this card, and when I saw that it was associated with Mother's Day, I wanted to push this to the top of the list and share this with you. As I've said before, you listen differently when you're in those circumstances, when you're incarcerated and you're listening to a Christian radio station that points you to Jesus Christ each and every day. You just listen differently, and we hear from these friends from time to time, and we are so grateful. We will pray for you. Thank you for sending that request to us and for your other encouraging comments here. Grateful for the opportunity that we have to be on this side of KHCB for you in this time. I do pray that you would feel the presence of God in a very special way in this season, and just delighted that KHCB can be a small part of that. Friends, I would ask that you would pray along with us for this particular inmate who wrote to us, and I pray that you would stand with us in the ministry of KHCB so that we can continue to provide this 24-hour-a-day, 7-day-a-week ministry that points people towards Christ in every season, every situation of life. 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Again, that's 2424 South Boulevard, Houston, Texas, 77098. 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Today we received $5,633 for the ministry and $180 for the Pete Steigerwald Legacy Fund. 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
2: It's 75 with fog. Wind is from the east-southeast at 5 to 10 miles per hour. Tonight, thunderstorms with a low in the low 70s. Then tomorrow, thunderstorms with a high in the mid-80s. Mostly cloudy tomorrow night with a low in the low 70s. It's 75 with fog.

Well, about 40 seconds have already gone by, and I'd say it's about time to come in here and say good evening. Welcome to Night Sounds. I'm Bill Pierce. And as I often do, I sit here a few minutes before coming on the air and greeting you, just to see what direction my mind is taking me. This program is unscripted, and we get into various kinds of thought patterns and ideas and topics. Tonight, I sort of reached beyond the border. By that, I mean outside of our understanding, for instance, into space, or questions such as, what is it like 1 minute after you die? Not to be gloomy, necessarily, but it's something that every one of us is going to have to deal with sometime or another. And as I mentioned, it does not have to be gloomy or maudlin or depressing. In fact, I was just reading an article by a very well-known pastor in Chicago, Dr. Erwin Lutzer. Maybe you're used to hearing his name on Songs in the Night. He's the narrator of that program, has been for years. He was actually writing in a very well-known magazine about what happens after death, especially to those who believe in Jesus Christ, who conquered death at the resurrection. That's why we celebrate Easter. And one of the paragraphs in here, he asked the question, what can you expect as a believer 1 minute after you die? Well, he said, while relatives sorrow on earth, you will find yourself in new surroundings which just now are beyond our imaginations. Most probably, you will see angels who've been assigned to escort you to your destination. Just as the angels carried Lazarus to Abraham's bosom in the Gospel according to St. Luke, chapter 16, verse 22. Tonight's program is entitled Think Ahead. Do any of you recall a sort of a funny sign that came out years ago? It was supposed to bring a message of sorts, and it had those two words, think ahead. But the printer evidently misjudged the space he had, and the last three letters were sort of crunched into each other, like they'd hit a brick wall or something. So the message was, plan ahead, think ahead, not only in the amount of letters needed in the space on a line, but the basic message was, think ahead in your life. Tonight's program is exactly that. It has to do with 1 minute after death. Who of us really knows? But the Bible does have something to say about it all. Our music tonight will be comforting, and the lyrics, even of instrumentals, have to do with thinking ahead in our life. As David said in Psalm 23, yea, though I walk through the valley of the shadow of death, I will fear no evil, for thou art with me. And even that one sentence makes all the difference in the world. Who is with us as we pass through the shadow? Tonight's program, Think Ahead. We want our music to be comforting too. That's why I've asked Phil Driscoll, master trumpeter, to play for us one of the old songs about Jesus, whom we will be with as we trust in him forever.

Beautiful orchestration there, excellent trumpet playing, Phil Driscoll and Company. One of the old songs we haven't heard for a good long time. We shall see his lovely face some bright, glorious morning. This is Night Sounds, I'm Bill Pierce. What can you expect as a believer in Jesus Christ 1 minute after you die? You are keenly aware that you have arrived in heaven, and as you enter its gates, you see Christ who welcomes you home. Since he stood to welcome Stephen into the glories of heaven in Acts chapter 7, verse 56. So it's reasonable to believe he will be on hand to bid those who love and trust him, those in his family, as they enter. We'll know who he is, and certainly he would quite obviously know who we are if we believe in him, because we're part of his family. He calls you and me by name. We can look into his eyes and see compassion, love, understanding that we never saw on earth. And Mr. Lutzer continued, though you feel altogether unworthy, you know his welcome is genuine. You see the nail prints in his hands, which trigger memories that make you fall on your face in worship. And were it not for his tender hand helping you to your feet, you'd not be able to get up. Part of this is certainly conjecture, but as understanding the Word of God, it seems to me that some people have an extra glimpse in their hearts and minds and psyches, and I'm not getting into the psychic thing here, but there are those who have sensitivities given by God to tell us about it, to comfort us by His Spirit through His Word. So much is different in heaven, to say the least. Yet you are quite the same, he said. You have entered heaven without a break in consciousness. Back on earth, your friends will bury your body, but they cannot bury you. Just before Stephen died, he said, Lord Jesus, receive my spirit. He didn't say receive my body in Acts 7:59. Our personality will continue. Dr. Erwin Lutzer, whom we're quoting tonight, said, 1 minute after we die, our minds, our memories will be clearer than ever before. And we're reminded of Jesus' story in Luke, of the rich man who went to Hades with his memory intact. He knew his family on earth, pleading, I have five brothers. Death does not change what we know. Our personalities will go on with the same information we've stored in our minds today. What about sorrow? Somebody asked if we think we would have any remorse in heaven. Revelation chapter 7, verse 17. Yes, there might be a certain amount of remorse and remembrances of the past. There will be sorrow until God wipes away every tear from our eyes. When we think of the opportunities we squandered, when we consider how imperfectly we loved Christ on earth, there probably will be a certain amount of grief and remembrance, but such sorrow will vanish. Because now, the reality of what could have been dawns on us. Tonight's program, Think Ahead. I'm so glad you're there. I'm going to take just a few minutes break here and let you know that Night Sounds is on the air, and we will be leaving in a few moments. But when we do, I want to make sure that you have something in your hand. So many of you write and ask for copies of certain programs. Perhaps you have loved ones who've gone on before you into the glories of heaven, and you'd like to know more about this. That's why we make available copies of programs, which our announcer will tell you about at the end of our program. And prayer. Until we get there, we uphold one another in prayer. Our burdens, we're still beleaguered here by pain and sorrow and suffering and stress and friction, but there it will be no more. However, we do continue in the reality of these moments
but with hope. If we can pray for you and help with your concerns, we want to do this. We meet together once a week, a couple of us, and we remember not only personally but individually your prayers. We discuss them. We want to know as much about them as we can, so if you do send in prayer requests, please, if you would, let us know as much detail as possible so we can pray intelligently for you. Our mailing address is Night Sounds, Wheaton, Illinois, 60189. If you'd like more information on this outreach, the phone number is area 815-636-9350. For those of you with computers who like to use email, it's Night Sounds Radio, that's one word, at AOL.com. We play music on the program all the time. Some of it we've been privileged to produce in the past, and there are about 10 to 13 albums now. I say 10, 11, 12, 13. I'm not sure how many albums we've done, more than those. But these are available through Night Sounds. If you'd like to ask for information or send for a catalog, that'd be the better idea. It would save time. Our mailing address, once again, Night Sounds, Wheaton, Illinois, 60189. Now and then we break from the traditional and get into the contemporary music, because we do have a lot of younger listeners with us each night. Right now I'd like to call on one of the foremost contemporary singers of our day, Stephen Curtis Chapman, as he sings about a song that he wrote with two words. It's with hope. We will all pass through the shadow of death, unless Jesus Christ comes and takes us home with him before that moment of death arrives. How are we going to face it? With hope or with futility? Let's listen. Let's look ahead with our singer as he reminds us of those moments ahead of us. This is Night Sounds presenting Stephen Curtis Chapman with music of hope and joy.

Stephen Curtis Chapman, the song With Hope. And the subtitle of our time together, Think Ahead, certainly suggesting that we consider the future. 1 minute after we die. That's the subject matter, too, that we're considering tonight. Ann Martindale wrote, "Oh, how endless seems my walk. And I wish I'd hear God say, you've walked so far and are so weary. Come on home with me today." Oh, the heartaches and the burdens that his presence would erase. Oh, the warmth my soul would know from the sunshine of his face. Yes, I get a longing to go home and to see the one whose love makes my heart on earth so restless, till it rests with him above. Still a pilgrim down on earth, with a longing all the time for the open arms of Jesus and the home I know is mine. You can see how personal this is, because it has to do with family, the family of God. Paul, the apostle of Jesus, had no illusions as to whether heaven was better than earth.

eternal. Death can be our friend because it reminds us that heaven is near. So again, the strong suggestion is that we plan ahead, think ahead, accept Jesus Christ and his provision for you and me after we die. If you've never done it before, would you accept him into your heart, your life, your mind, intellect, thoughts, spirit, everything that makes you uniquely who you are? We want to close our program tonight musically with a beautiful song of the gospel speaking of the return of Jesus. As you know, historically, the eastern gate of Jerusalem is walled up until the time that Jesus returns, when it will then be open as he passes through. There are many graves on the other side of that closed gate, because those who want to be the first to see him at that moment that he comes through have asked to be buried there. Not superstition, just anticipation. But here's a song with which the 16 singing men close our time together tonight, a beautiful number entitled "The Eastern Gate." As we listen, these are moments of reflection and prayer, introspection and thinking of the future, our future personally.

just a word for those of you who are concerned about your future and destiny. In Jeremiah chapter 29, verse 13, God says, "You will seek me and find me when you seek me with all of your heart. I will be found by you, declares the Lord." Think about it. Plan ahead. Till we

Meet again. Thanks so much for being there. May God bless you, give you a good day tomorrow, and until we meet once more, a peaceful good night to each and every one of you.

0: Being a faithful witness is what the Lord directs each of us to be. Here's Jerry Wiles with a thought on how to share Christ with others.
1: I was at a pastor's gathering some time ago, and one of the men in the group said the reason he does not do more personal witnessing is that he doesn't know that many lost people. You might try what I suggested to him, something I learned from a friend years ago. Develop a top 10 wanted prayer list. Come up with a list of 10 or so people who need the Lord that you will pray for. If you don't know 10 lost people, start asking around. One of the ways I do this is approach people and say something like this. I'm expanding the list of people I'm praying for who need to receive Christ into their lives. Do you happen to know any I can add to my list? By the way, you will likely come across those who will admit that they themselves need the Lord, and the door will be wide open for you to share the gospel with them. Try it and see how faithful the Lord is to provide opportunities of sharing the good news of Jesus Christ. I'm Jerry Wiles, encouraging you not only to pray for opportunities, but be available when they come.
0: If you would like more help on being a faithful witness, contact Jerry Wiles at Living Water International. 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That's 1-877-594-4426.
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0: Hi, I'm John Gager, heard on Songs for Sunday on KHCB. And as I think about Mother's Day, I think about my mom and her phenomenal capacity for baking. I mean, she could bake cakes and pies and cookies and cinnamon rolls. Oh, so fantastic. Even something as simple as a lowly chocolate chip cookie was masterful in her hands. And she always did me the kindness of setting aside a few just for me. Someday I'll see her in heaven. But happy Mother's Day to you from KHCB.
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2: It's 75 with fog. Wind is from the southeast at 5 to 10 miles per hour. Tonight, thunderstorms with a low in the low 70s. Then tomorrow, thunderstorms with a high in the mid 80s. Mostly cloudy tomorrow night with a low in the low 70s. It's 75 with fog.

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1: The triumph of Christ over the wicked world systems and its rulers and its followers is the theme of the entire book of Revelation. And from this passage forward, it will come into increasingly clear view. Jesus will be victorious.
0: Some of us follow the news. We scroll through daily headlines and follow the ups and downs of global politics. But beneath the surface of ever-changing headlines and global tensions, a much bigger story is unfolding, one with a guaranteed ending. Today on A Better Word, Pastor Nick Gatzke explores the end times and pulls back the curtain on world politics to give us a sweeping, cosmic view of history as we discover that Jesus is ultimately in control. So, Nick, I often wonder, if it's all settled, Jesus wins, should Christians pay attention to politics and global events?
2: Well, you're asking the guy who loves politics and global events. So I'm kind of a political junkie in that way. Should Christians do it? I don't think that's the right question. I don't think it's a should or shouldn't. It's not an ought. It's not a thus saith the Lord type of thing. I think a person can be perfectly capable to navigate the world in faithfulness to the Lord Jesus without knowing what's going on in the geopolitical scene. God gives us what we need for the context that we're in through his word and through the support of other believers around us in a way that's wonderfully helpful. One of the benefits of following politics and global events is it helps us understand the context that we're in. And when we understand the context we're in, we can think about what that means for the strategy by way of evangelism and gospel work, and think about the common temptations to fall away from the Lord in sinful behavior. So I think there can be some benefits if you can hold it in the right place. Because what is another one of the liabilities? You get so enraptured with politics or geopolitical events. And even if you understand the arc of scripture, like we're talking about today in the sermon, then you try to connect all kinds of dots that may or may not be true. But if you hold them firmly, because you want to be the unique one that identifies who the Antichrist is, for example, it can lead you into all kinds of weird places and error.
0: Now, since we know the ending, why do so many Christians still live like they're nervous about how this all turns out?
2: Well, I think for a couple of reasons. One, because what's happening right now has the ability to affect our daily lives and our daily experience. And nobody wants to have their daily experience completely upended. There is a wonderful reality that's found in safety and stability, right? I think secondly, though, is a short-sightedness of our faith, that we don't often think about things in the long view. We don't often think about God's eternal work and plans in the world. We're tempted to only think about what is happening today, tomorrow, next week, or even next year. And we tend to forget sometimes that all of this is working toward a plan, and God makes wonderful promises to his children along the way.
0: So how can knowing the end of the story impact our lives today?
2: This is the greatest part. It means no matter the ups and downs in the left and the right, and no matter even how uncomfortable you are in the midst of it or how difficult your life gets because of politics and the geopolitical realities, you can have confidence. You can have true and lasting hope. You know who wins, and you know who the blessed ones are. They're the redeemed of God. And that means no matter what's going on around me, I can live in confidence and hope.
0: Thanks, Pastor Nick. Let's return to Revelation 17 as we return to a message titled, The Seduction of the World.
1: Mark was closing up his shop when he noticed that the back door latch was loose. I'll fix it tomorrow, he thought. And that night, thieves found the door unlocked and cleaned out the store. And the next morning, Mark stood in an empty shop, realizing his mistake, a small compromise had opened the door to disaster. Friends, some of you are here today and you got a broken lock. Small compromises that you know are there, but for whatever reason you're delaying to address. And the warning here is don't delay any longer. Fix the lock, address the compromise, close the door, guard against sin that leads to destruction. Because if you fall in love with this world, you will not follow Jesus. And if you follow Jesus, you will not fall in love with this world. That's the encouragement and the warning. The second section, starting verses 7 through the end of the passage, we see an angel interpret the vision for John. It's the mystery that's explained. And it's difficult in its scope. One commentator points out that despite the fact that the angel interprets it, there's still significant debate among a lot of scholars about who these symbols represent. However, there is common understanding about how the symbols function. So let's talk about how they function first. The woman and the beast with the seven heads and the 10 horns represent the enemies of God who persecute the people of God, the nations and systems of the world, and the people groups that build a structure in the world that create values that make God's truth and following Jesus seem to be something backward or foolish in this life. You live that reality if you engage with people around you all the time. They look at what you think and what you do and the priorities you have and you say, they think, well, that's stupid. That's foolish. That's the structures of the world propping that up. That's why Paul, by the way, goes to great lengths to highlight in 1 Corinthians chapter 1 the reality of this when he says, the word of the cross is folly to those who are perishing, but to us who are being saved, it's the power of God. For it's written, I will destroy the wisdom of the wise and the discernment of the discerning I will thwart. Here, the beast seeks to deceive the earth and it's described in verse 8. Look at it with me. The angel says that the beast that you saw was and is not and is about to rise from the bottomless pit and go to destruction. And the dwellers on the earth whose names have not been written in the book of life from the foundation of the world will marvel to see the beast because it was and is not and is to come. That phrase, was, is not, is to come. You might remember back in Revelation 13:3, the beast appeared with a mortal wound on its head and yet was alive. So it had a death wound, but was still alive. It appeared to imitate Jesus' death and resurrection as a way of deception. Here again, it deceives in a very similar way. Just as Jesus was born, came to earth, went away for a while, and is coming back again, the beast copies the playbook. And these same events we see occur earlier in Revelation, just in a different description. Remember, we see these same things described again and again back in chapter 11. The beast rises and kills the two witnesses that represent the church witnessing in the world. In chapter 13, the beast rises from the sea, and here the beast returns again in an attempt to deceive and destroy, but then he will go on to destruction. And notice that no one in the world will be able to withstand the temptation of the beast. Everyone is going to fall under his spell. Everyone will marvel and worship him. Everyone, except those whose names have been written in the book of life from the foundation of the world. God keeps those who are his safe from spiritual degradation in the midst of this deception. They will stand fast until the end when the beast is thrown in the bottomless pit. Christian, this should encourage you incredibly. God is stronger than Satan. God is stronger than the Antichrist. It should remind you that God's salvation that he has given to you is not short-lived. It's not dependent on you. Its benefit will not collapse or cave under the pressure of a world that is closing in from all sides. The work that Jesus Christ accomplished on the cross is complete, and its implications for you are forever. Even in the midst of a world system such as this. And if God has written your name in the book of life, then you will persevere in faith all the way to the end, even when others are going the other way. And it means that if we trust Jesus and Jesus alone to hold us fast to the end, that means that we don't trust in political parties. We don't put our trust to get all the way to the end in this president or the next one. We don't wait to be faithful later when the winds shift and the conditions are favorable. We live by faith right now. You know, I read an article the other day about Christians in Syria. And if you follow global events, you might know that recently the Syrian dictator, who is backed by the Russians, had been overturned in a rebellion. And the sentiment on the ground was that as soon as this dictator is removed, everything is going to be better in the nation of Syria for all kinds of people, even for Christians. But guess what happened? Since there was a leadership vacuum that had been created, the replacement that had come in is more brutal than the previous brutal dictator, especially for Christians. He's a Muslim extremist who's making a point to hunt and to kill Christian men and women and boys and girls. It was supposed to be a good change for everyone. For Christians, it's worse than ever. They're remaining faithful, even to the end, because for them, the choice is before them. If you fall in love with this world, you will not follow Jesus. And if you follow Jesus, you will not fall in love with this world. In verses 9 to 18, you see two different interpretations of the beast by this angel. Now, exactly who these refer to specifically in history is the difficult thing to discern. First, the angel says that the seven heads represent seven mountains on which the woman is seated. This could refer to the seven mountains in which the Empire of Rome was built on. Second, the seven heads represent seven kings, five of whom have fallen, one who is, and one who is to come. Likewise, this could represent different kings or emperors all the way back from the time of Babylon the Great to the Roman Empire, as you see in the prophecy in Daniel 7. There's debate here whether or not the beast, which is the eighth king but belongs to the seven, represents the Roman Emperor Nero, who has a legend of resurrection, or perhaps the fourth king is in line with the Antichrist figure of Antiochus Epiphanes, who desolated the temple and is expected to return. Scholars can't seem to exactly line up on what these mean, and they are important. The details are important. We just don't have time to trace every single option for you today. But the big picture meaning of what happens is not changed. Revelation 17:12 says that the 10 horns that you saw are 10 kings who've not yet received royal power, but they're to receive authority as kings for 1 hour together with the beast. So all seven kings, along with the final 10 kings, represent world governments and wickedness refuse to acknowledge Jesus as their Lord over creation and the King of all. And near the end, there's gonna be a very short period of time, 1 hour, in which all 10 kings align with the beast And this aligns with Daniel's 70th week, the second half of it. The governments of the world line up against Jesus. It tells us in verses 15 to 18 that these kings will ultimately turn on the prostitute. So the evil kings turn on the one or the system that's in power above them. The promise of her glory and pleasure was not realized, at least not sufficiently enough. And there is an internal collapse of the whole thing. And it says that when the 10 horns that you saw, they and the beast will hate the prostitute. They will make her desolate and naked and devour her flesh and burn her up with fire. For God has put it into their hearts to carry out his purpose by being of one mind and handing over their royal power to the beast until the words of God are fulfilled. So in the global collapse of government systems, God is sovereign over this. He uses the evil intentions of the beast and the kings to bring out his purposes and judgment. It says God's words are fulfilled. There's nothing that will thwart his purpose. No one will succeed against his plan of the salvation and the judgment of the world. Now, I understand the details of that can be difficult to track. But don't forget the plot. It's seen in verse 14. They will make war on the Lamb, and the Lamb will conquer them. For he is the Lord of lords and the King of kings, and those with him are chosen and faithful. The war isn't described any further because the war is not the point. The point is that Jesus, the Lamb of God, the King of kings, and the Lord of lords, and all of those who are with him, who are chosen and faithful, will conquer the evil kingdoms of the world. The triumph of Christ over the wicked world systems and its rulers and its followers is the theme of the entire book of Revelation. And from this passage forward, it will come into increasingly clear view. Jesus will be victorious. And so why is this here for you to see? Why is it shared with us? And do the details matter? God gives John the vision, it's shared with us to tell us something about the world that you live in even right now. It's not as it seems to be. You're navigating your reality and you're doing the very best you can. What you see and what you experience and what you know, and you're adjusting along the way. But remember, many passages in Revelation help focus on the individual to navigate that history. This one zooms out to give us a big picture of the world, and it does so to give you a warning and an encouragement. So be warned. If you love this world too much, and some of us do, we trust it. We look for satisfaction in it. We seek to play the game by its rules. What the pleasures and the acclaim it will give us when we do. You think success in life is having more money or having more vacations or having the right comfort or the right status or the right influence or the right power or getting your kid into the right college or making sure they have the right spouse or the right career. Be warned, the systems and the governments of the world will continue to rebel against God as the king. It will make promises it cannot deliver, and it will collapse upon itself. I love our country. I've had the opportunity to visit a number of other countries in the world enjoy the unique beauty and culture, customs. But every time I come back home, I'm reminded about how much I love the country that God has placed us in during this time in history. And yet, for as much as I love our country, I can't help but think about the description of Babylon the Great that we talked about near the beginning of the message and some of her characteristics. Let me remind you of them. False worship, pride, arrogance, killing children, a disregard for human life, greed, wealth, exploitation, and sexual immorality. And I see way too many of those things in the country that I love. And it reminds me and it warns me that my primary allegiance, my primary citizenship is not here, because I follow a different king. There are two sides in the cosmic war, the side of the kingdoms of the world and the side of the risen King Jesus. Which side are you on? Because if you fall in love with this world, you will not follow King Jesus. And if you follow King Jesus, you will not fall in love with the world. So we're warned. But secondly, we're encouraged. Jesus triumphs. His people triumph with him. All wickedness will be dealt with. Justice will be served. The blood of the martyrs will be avenged and they will be vindicated. All of the struggles to persevere in the midst of being seduced day in and day out with all of the pleasures of the world. If you persevere, it will be worth it for the faithful. Jesus wins. So where's your love focused? Where does your allegiance lie? What are the things that you

0: all too quick to put our trust and our pleasure and our hope in the things of this place. So much of it you have made good, and so much of it has been marred by sin. God, help us. Convict us by your Spirit, even today, to the things that we hold on too tightly in our affections. And increase our love for the Lamb over the prostitute, for the king over the false king, for the one who was resurrected from the dead over the one who pretends to be resurrected from the dead. May you increase our resolve and faithfulness today. Amen and amen.
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0: I've been asked from time to time why this program is called A Better Word. And it's not meant to be a critique on other programs or a comment on your local preacher. The name A Better Word is taken directly from the scripture. In Hebrews 12:24, the author says that the gospel of Jesus is a better word than the blood of Abel. And that means that Christ's death, resurrection, and victory over sin is better than the old system of sacrifice. Consider this. We have the inspired word of God recorded for us in the Bible, and the Holy Spirit that inspired it is speaking to us through it. God's word is vastly better than anything you'll hear from so-called philosophers of our day, or social media influencers, or political pundits, you name it. God's word surpasses all of these. Every day I have the profound privilege of bringing a better word to you on the radio and via podcasts and online. And I invite you to join me as I teach through the Bible verse by verse. I'm so grateful for our listeners who, like you, step up to support the program as we share a better word that is needed for this generation. It's the gospel alone that has the power to change our culture. So if you're listening today, it's not by accident. God is calling you to a life that's reflected by a better word.
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4: Well, in the Old Testament, the scribes were given this task, and they were very judicious, very cautious about making sure that they had made a copy. This is the only way you could make a copy, was to sit down by hand and make those copies, and no manuscript or document was ever copied with more care than the Bible. They counted letters, they counted lines, they had checking and cross-checking. So this is what went on in the scribal class that was professionally employed to make these copies. And again, if this were a product of sitting around and just playing the telephone game and changing this, you would see a lot of changes in the text to work to try and harmonize things, say between Samuel and Kings, or even the prophets that we have in the Old Testament, but we don't see that.
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0: with the wrong understanding of your salvation and your walk with God. Many people believe that Christianity, like a self-improvement or self-help program, is about you white-knuckling it to change your behavior in order to become acceptable to God. So you come to church and you say, I want to be better. I want to change. I want to love more. I want to be more merciful. I want to be a better husband. I don't want to do the things I did. And so you say, I'm gonna work at changing myself. I'm going to work hard at changing myself. Why? I want to be acceptable to God. I want to be pleasing to God. So I'm going to change my old ways and put on new ways. Now that sounds good on the outside, but let me tell you, that is a pathway to death. Because there's no one here in this auditorium that has the power to change themselves. Listen, you cannot change the outside by will and determination and sustain that change. There has to be an internal nature change. And Christianity is not changing ourselves from the outside to try to measure up to God. Christianity is allowing God to deposit his divine nature inside of us and then beginning to live according to that divine nature that we already have. We're not working towards something, we're working from something.
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3: Who is the greatest Jesus? Yeah, we'd love to know. The disciples, they are interested in greatness and they are interested in glory, but Jesus tells them and he tells us to learn a childlike humility in our approach to him, and we're going to see in our approach to sin and in our approach to one another.
4: Welcome to Encounter the Truth with Jonathan Griffiths. I'm Steve Hiller, and glad you've joined us today as we begin a message called The King and the Children of the Kingdom. And Jonathan, I can imagine that some of us listen to what we just heard and we say, childlike humility, that feels weak, that sounds weak to me. Is that really something that I have to pursue?
5: Well, this is a place really where the values of the kingdom of God are upside down and backwards when compared to the values of this world and the values that we naturally sort of imbibe from our culture and our society. You know, our world prioritizes a sort of type A personality that pushes for what it needs and gets what it wants to get. And Jesus commends to us a totally different outlook and a totally different approach. And he teaches us that actually our spiritual need is great. And we come to the kingdom not to give, but to receive. We come with empty hands. And once we're ready and willing to receive from Jesus Christ that which we need, we are then ready for the kingdom.
4: Well, we're going to continue to look at this today from the book of Matthew. We're in chapter 18 and the first 14 verses there. As we begin the message, the King and the Children of the Kingdom, here is Jonathan.
3: As we've been watching and observing Jesus Christ in Matthew's gospel, as we've observed him prepare for the cross, teach his disciples, ascend the Mount of Transfiguration, descend the Mount again, and then minister to the needy, as we've observed all this, we've been struck together, I think, by the sheer gracious humility of Jesus Christ. He has modeled for us in these pages a profound humility, a humility when he might have every reason to be less than humble in his great majesty and in his power. But the greatness of this king and the greatness of this Lord, we've discovered, is shown in his humility. Now, knowing that and seeing that, it is just a little jarring then to hear the question of the disciples in the opening verse of chapter 18, chapter 18 and verse 1. At that time, the disciples came to Jesus saying, who is the greatest in the kingdom of heaven? Who is the greatest Jesus? Yeah, we'd love to know. We would, of course, just, you know, point out to you at this time that we were early followers of yours. You know, we've been serving you, Jesus. We've taught and we've ministered in your name. When you draw up your list of honors, you might like to consider where we stand. Jesus, we look forward so much to your answer. In what follows, in our passage today, Jesus makes it strikingly and abundantly clear that the values of the kingdom are upside down and backwards when compared to the values and the expectation of the world at large. The disciples, they are interested in greatness and they are interested in glory, but Jesus tells them, and he tells us, to learn a childlike humility. He wants us to learn childlike humility in our approach to him, and we're going to see in our approach to sin and in our approach to one another. We're going to look at each of those in turn, but we begin with the first of them. Jesus wants us, he wants you and he wants me, to learn childlike humility in our approach to him. Verse 2. And calling to him a child, he put him in the midst of them and said, "Truly I say to you, unless you turn and become like children, you will never enter the kingdom of heaven." I think it's safe to say that the first century AD was not the golden age of the child. It was not an era of history where children were placed at the center of attention, where children were the focus of huge investments in education and in entertainment and so on, where parents just wrapped family life all around the needs and the preferences of the child. You know, we need only visit briefly the local toy store and see the cost of toys available, or to visit the electronics store and see the cost of children's entertainment and gaming systems, or visit the sports equipment store and see the cost of children's sporting gear. And we know, don't we, that children are today in a position of privilege, at least in some respects. But the first century AD was a period in time where children played a peripheral role in society and in family life until they came of age. Their needs and their opinions and their preferences were not centrally important. Children were certainly not honored. When the disciples asked Jesus about greatness, and they receive the answer that greatness comes through being like a child, I think it is safe for us to assume that this answer was more or less the last thing that they might have been expecting. One of the wonderful characteristics of children is that they really don't hesitate to receive gifts from their parents. You know, they don't show up on Christmas morning offering to pay for their presents by installment over the coming months. They don't offer to work to earn their supper or pay rent for their bedroom. They are just ready to receive, often well into their 20s and sometimes their 30s. A little bit of nervous laughter from some parents there. Jesus says, he says to us, the way into his kingdom is to adopt the outlook, the disposition of a child. Now, friends, I think we need to pause here and ask, why is this so? I mean, there's a certain charm to this outlook and to this approach. It's unconventional, it's countercultural, it's perhaps a little unexpected. But why is it like this when it comes to the kingdom of heaven, when it comes to the Lord's own people? In a world where might is right, where we polish our resume and present to the world our very best selves, why is childlike humility so prized in the kingdom of heaven? To make sense of that, I think we need to pause and remember who it is that we are and where it is that we have come from. We need to remember, don't we, that we are a people who deserve no place in the kingdom of God. We are a people who have turned away from the Lord, who have decided that we know better than him. We are people who have embraced rebellion, who have rendered ourselves guilty before him, defiled by sin. The Bible tells us, and I think we know it full well, that sin leads to bondage, sin leads to slavery, and it ultimately leads to death. In sin, we are helpless to help ourselves. We are unable to fix, to rectify the problem that we have created for ourselves. We have, as it were, thrown ourselves down a very deep well with no means of climbing out again. There have been a few high-profile stories over recent years of miners, haven't there? Miners being stuck down deep mines with no means of escape, and then of these daring rescue operations being mounted. And that was us. Deep below the surface, no ability, no prospect to help ourselves. And Jesus Christ, he came down into the world to provide a rescue for a lost and an entirely hopeless people. The price of sin is death. The wages of sin is death, says the Bible. Rebellion against God, it is always a capital offense. And Jesus came to pay our penalty that we might be set free. He came to die in order that we might live. And with all that in mind, the simple reality is that if you and I were to waltz up to the gates of heaven and we were to present our credentials before the Lord, we were to show our resume, if we were to hand over our business card and then expect to be given the red carpet treatment, we'd be in for a terrible shock. I mentioned last time that I'd been watching with one of the children a program all about the White House. And within this interesting documentary, there's lots of historical footage of heads of state arriving at the main entrance in their limousine and being greeted by the president and the first lady and ushered into the house along a great red carpet. And we might imagine that that's the kind of entrance we deserve to the kingdom of heaven. It seems that's more or less what the disciples actually had in mind as they asked their question. But the truth is that in our sin, we are far more like beggars at the gate. We don't even deserve to be allowed in through the servant's door, through the basement. We deserve only actually to be turned away. And until we get that, until we understand that, we actually will not get in at all. The way into the kingdom is through recognizing that we have no right to be there. We don't deserve it. We could not earn it. We can't win it. The way in is to come to Jesus with empty hands and with a heart broken over sin and to ask him to save us, to ask him to cleanse us, to ask him to make us worthy. And of course he does that. He's only too ready and he's only too willing. Truly I say to you, unless you turn and become like children, you will never enter the kingdom of heaven. I wonder, let me ask you, have you ever done that? Have you ever come to the Lord Jesus Christ with empty hands and with a broken heart, not seeking to present yourself as good enough, not presenting yourself as worthy of his consideration, but confessing before him that you are not good enough and you never will be good enough, crying out to him for rescue and crying out to him for salvation? That's the way into the kingdom. It's the way in, and it's the way to continue in kingdom life too. It's the way to greatness within the kingdom, says Jesus. Notice it there, verse 4. Whoever humbles himself like this child is the greatest in the kingdom of heaven. So important for us always to remember where it is that we've come from. There's something just a little jarring about a person who meets success in life and then refuses to acknowledge their history. Their old friends, maybe, from the old neighborhood where they grew up. They keep a bit of a distance, maybe, from their family because they just don't want to be reminded of their humble origins. The story of Henry Ford intrigues me just a little. I mentioned him recently. He was a complex character in many ways, as far as I can tell. But one thing that could certainly be said of Henry Ford was this: he remembered his roots. He really did. He grew from a relatively ordinary background to be the richest and the most famous industrialist in the world in his era. But all the while, he felt all the while most at home on the farm, doing manual work, driving the tractor. That's what he liked to do. He never really aspired to a different way of life, never particularly enjoyed the trappings of wealth. And that fact, it actually endeared him in a significant way to the American public. There is something jarring about a Christian who forgets where they've come from, who forgets that they were actually a beggar at the gates, that they came to Jesus with empty hands, nothing in my hands I bring, only to thy cross I cling, who forgets all that and becomes proud or entitled or self-congratulatory in some way. And that can happen. It does happen all too easily. And so let me ask you, if you've been a Christian for some time, are you still mindful of your roots? Do you remember where you came from? Do you remember who you were, what you were when Jesus found you destitute outside the walls of the kingdom? Does the fact of your great debt and his great mercy keep you grounded and humble before him? Whoever humbles himself like this child is the greatest in the kingdom of heaven, says Jesus.
4: 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It's part of our series In the Presence of the King, and we're going to pause here, but we'll get back to the message in just a moment. 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And over time, our hearts can begin to grow cold and our faith can be a little bit more of a formality than we'd like. Well, there's a great answer to this challenge, and it's the same regardless of your feelings or situation. It's looking at the cross of Christ, looking at it seriously and long and hard, because when we look at the cross of Jesus, we see his love poured out for us there. We'd love to send you a copy of this book. 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Back to the message. Here's Jonathan.
3: He wants us to learn childlike humility first in our approach to him. Next, Jesus wants us to learn childlike humility in our approach to sin. One of the very lovely things we see here in the heart of Jesus is the degree to which the children of the kingdom are so very, very precious to him. It really comes through. So much so that he identifies with them in a very intimate way. Notice it there with me, verse 5. Whoever receives one such child in my name receives me. The way in which the children of the kingdom are treated, well, that matters a great deal to Jesus. He takes it personally. A welcome to the believer is a welcome to Christ himself. And there's a whole sermon in that. We could stop here and spend a lot of time on that profound thought. But Jesus moves on, and he shows us his protective spirit toward these children of faith. He speaks in verse 6 of how terrible it would be for anyone to trip up any one of his people, to disrupt their discipleship, to cause them to stumble or to sin. He acknowledges the reality that temptation will come. Verse 7. Jesus is serious about the protection of his disciples, serious about the problem of sin. But where he takes all this is not a general warning to the world not to bother and disrupt the disciples. No, remember, he is speaking to the disciples, verse 1. He lands this now as a word of sober warning to the disciples, to believers, to us, to you and to me, a warning to be careful, humble, watchful when it comes to the matter of temptation in our own lives. Notice it with me, verse 8. And if your hand or your foot causes you to sin, cut it off and throw it away. It is better for you to enter life crippled or lame than with two hands or two feet to be thrown into the eternal fire. And if your eye causes you to sin, tear it out, throw it away. Better for you to enter life with one eye than with two eyes to be thrown into the hell of fire. When we bought our first house, we suddenly found ourselves with responsibility for a lawn and a garden, for a property to care for. And our first rude awakening came really with the management of weeds in the summertime. I don't know what it is about weeds around here, but I think our region is just the ideal environment, perhaps unique in the world for their flourishing. The flowers don't do particularly well. The roses generally languish, but the weeds, they have a wonderful time. They abound and they flourish. And recognizing early on that I had a situation on my hands that threatened just to spin out of control, I wanted to find the solution, the quick solution to the weeds. I certainly didn't want to find myself down on my hands and knees actually doing weeding. There were too many weeds to deal with by hand. I wanted something more efficient, something ideally that kind of operated on an industrial scale. Anyway, one day I saw my neighbor across the road out with what looked like very much like a giant flame thrower. And he was walking around his property, I exaggerate not, incinerating the weeds. His place was always completely immaculate, so I figured he knew what he was doing. And what he was doing, it looked really fantastic. Really on every level. It looked effective. It looked easy. I thought it looked pretty manly. It looked fun. And so, of course, I lost no time in buying one for myself. I think it was no small matter of concern for the family when they saw me wandering around the yard carrying in one hand a large propane tank, because you needed to carry the tank with you, and the flamethrower in the other hand. Now, I was sure that I had this. I knew about fire. I mean, who doesn't? And I had read at least the first page and a half of the instruction manual. And I had definitely got the gist of it. Nothing to worry about. They were less convinced. The flamethrower, I won't go into details, but it has now been retired from service. Jesus wants me and he wants you to know that sin is dangerous. He wants us to have an appropriate humility, even a fearfulness before it. Now, it is possible for us to have a pretty arrogant attitude with respect to sin, an attitude that says basically, you know, I know what I'm doing. I'm pretty wise to these things. I'm going to be fine. You know, just leave it to me. But Jesus says, no, no. You are in more danger than you realize, and you need to take far more steps of precaution than you think you need to take. He's realistic about the fact that you and I will be bombarded with temptation in this world, verse 7. This is a fallen and a corrupt world, and there is evil all around us, and there is evil within us. Jesus knows the temptations will come and must come, but he warns us not to be cavalier and arrogant in our attitude to sin. He urges us rather to be cautious and to be humble, not to pretend, you know, I've got this, not to imagine that we can handle the fire. He says to us more specifically to identify the danger zones in our lives, the areas and the situations where we are tempted to sin. He doesn't specify what those are. Any and every kind of sin is potentially in view here. You name it. Laziness, gluttony, greed, lust, jealousy, dishonesty, slander, we could go on. It's not pleasant, is it? But wherever we see that we are vulnerable to falling into sin, he says, take urgent action, action that might look embarrassing or foolish. Take urgent action to remove the source of danger. And to illustrate the point, he gives us this very shocking imagery in verses 8 and 9. If your hand or foot causes you to sin, cut it off. Throw it away. If your eye causes you to sin, tear it out. I mean, can you imagine? Tear it out, throw it away. What's he saying? Take urgent action to remove the source of temptation. Take action that will make you look shocking or absurd if you need to. Do whatever it takes, because the truth is you can't handle the temptation if you don't remove it from your life. There's a situation at work where you know you cannot trust yourself with the petty cash. You fear you might be tempted to dip into it when money is tight at home. Tell your boss, I do not want the responsibility. Embarrassing, but necessary. If gossip around the water cooler at work feels unavoidable, and you know you get into conversation that is not right, you need to stop going there. Stay at your desk when others gather. If there's a context where you would be tempted toward ungodly behavior with another person, make sure you're not able to be alone with that person. If alcohol is a problem, make sure it's simply not within reach. Get it out of the house. If the smartphone is a source of temptation, smash it, throw it away, use the landline. Do what you need to do. Now, it is a humbling thing to make drastic changes in your way of life, in your patterns of life, in order to avoid temptation. It's a humbling thing because others might notice, and it involves admitting that you cannot manage the temptation. It takes a childlike humility to say, this is too much for me, I am not managing. But in the end, it's worth looking weak. And it's worth looking foolish. It's worth looking maimed. It's worth being limited in some ways in your way of life, because life and death are at stake. Notice the rationale that Jesus gives, middle of verse 8. It is better for you to enter life crippled or lame than with two hands or two feet to be thrown into the eternal fire. It is better for you, better to enter life with one eye than with two eyes to be thrown into the fire. Sinless perfection is not something that you and I will attain in this life, this side of heaven. We will stumble, we will sin until the day we die. And Jesus is not saying here that anyone who is not perfectly sinless is going to end up in hell. But he is warning us that sin leads to death. And if we are saying yes to sin, yes to sin, yes to sin, and if we are getting entangled in sin, and if sin takes hold and takes over, if we're not repenting of sin regularly and fighting sin, we are actually, here's the thing, we are not on the road of discipleship. We are on the road to judgment and to hell. And the true believer, the child of God, the kingdom person, sees the danger of sin, sees that sin leads only to death, sees how easily it takes hold, and the kingdom person learns to run the other way, to remove every temptation, to exclude every possibility. The kingdom person learns not to play with the flamethrower.
4: 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And Jonathan, how would reading this book be helpful in our Christian walk?
5: Well, if we're going to keep walking with the Lord Jesus Christ day by day, week by week, month by month, year by year, we need stability. We need stability. And in order to have stability, we need to understand who Jesus is and what he's done for us. And Psalm 22 is a wonderful Old Testament passage that points us to Jesus and teaches us about his work on the cross for us, entering into the depths of human suffering and bearing the cost of sin in our place at Calvary. I think for each one of us, taking the time to reground and re-anchor our faith in the saving work of Jesus is going to do us tremendous good. And I just love to get this book into your hands.
4: Again, it's called An Anchor for the Soul, written by Paul Mallard. 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For Jonathan Griffiths and our producer Mark Bretta, I'm Steve Hiller. Thanks for listening, and I hope you'll join us next time.
6: 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An Islamist militant group called the Allied Democratic Forces have repeatedly targeted Christians in the Democratic Republic of the Congo. In one attack, a woman named Josephine was shot and killed while working in her field. As her husband, Jean, carried her body home, ADF militants stopped him and asked if he was a Muslim. When he said he was a Christian, they attacked him with a machete and severed his leg below the knee. Jean survived the attack but struggled for years with anxiety and emotional wounds. 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
12: Hi, I'm Scott Cruz, president of KHCB. When I think about my mother, I can't help but think about when I came to the Lord in 1979. My parents had come back to the Lord in 1977 after the passing of my grandfather, and it was a pretty radical change for our family. I was still a kid, but everything changed. Everything was different, in a good way. We became very involved in the local church and studied the Bible at home as a family. I remember one particular night when I began to ask my mom questions about heaven and salvation in particular. She shared with me very clearly the gospel of Jesus Christ. I prayed with her and accepted Jesus Christ to be my Savior that night on North 17th Street at the age of 10. I have so many wonderful memories of my mom, but it's hard to top that one. Happy Mother's Day to all of you from all of us here at KHCB.
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13: There's a difference between guilt and shame. Guilt says, I did something bad. Shame says, I am something bad. Guilt can lead to repentance and change, but shame leads to hiding, lying, and despair. If you've been carrying shame, you know how heavy it is. Maybe it's shame from something you did or was done to you. Maybe it's shame about who you are or how you look. Shame just wants to convince you that you're worthless. But Romans 8:1 declares, therefore, there is now no condemnation for those who are in Christ Jesus. 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
15: It's 76 with fog. Wind is from the south-southeast at 5 to 10 miles per hour. Today, thunderstorms with a high in the mid-80s. Tonight, mostly cloudy with a low in the low 70s. Then tomorrow, clear with a high in the upper 80s. A few showers tomorrow night with a low in the low 70s. It's 76 with fog.
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0: 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Jeremiah 29:11 says, "For I know the plans I have for you, declares the Lord, plans to prosper you and not to harm you, to give you hope and a future." 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
1: Hi, this is Liz Dixon, content manager at KHCB. This Mother's Day, I'm reminded of my mom's dedication to prayer and the way she instilled that in us. My mom is to this day a prayer warrior with a deep faith in God's desire and ability to answer prayer. I remember many times when she would get a call that my dad was having a hard day at work or a family member was in crisis, that she would gather my sisters and I in the living room and we would kneel next to our plaid couch to pray. Her prayers were simple and heartfelt and full of faith, and these moments helped shape my own faith and prayer life. Even now, I am prompted to pray often as I move through my day. I will always be so grateful for the way she has influenced me to stop and pray in faith. I hope now, as a mother of three, that I can instill that same prayerful response in my own children. From all of us at KHCB, Happy Mother's Day.
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1: Hello, I'm Thelma Torres, office manager here at KHCB. My mom, Socorro, is the most caring and loving person. I admire her dedication and sacrifice in taking care of 8 children, sacrificing her own desires and dreams for the benefit of our family. Mom's endless dedication impacted my life in many ways. I'm so grateful for her love. Happy Mother's Day from KHCB.
2: 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In this program, we want to encourage you in your Christian faith by showing how scientific evidence supports the Bible, particularly the Genesis account. The book of Genesis lays the foundation for all matters addressed in the rest of the Bible: the nature of God, His sovereignty in creation, man's purpose, sin, marriage, family, and why we need a Savior are all introduced and explained in Genesis. When we see that the first and most foundational book of the Bible can be trusted in all matters, including science, it builds confidence in the rest of the inspired Word all the way to Revelation. On today's show, we'll get some insights from Dr. Brian Thomas, paleobiochemist and research associate with the Institute for Creation Research. Here's Dr. Thomas.
3: Here at the Institute for Creation Research, we have a collection of scientists who stand for the Bible. Not just secular or weak notions of the Bible, but we stand for what the Bible straightforwardly and in many cases literally says, especially when it comes to Genesis. So we have PhD scientists who believe the earth is only thousands of years old, because that's what the record in Genesis plus the rest of the Bible adds up to show for the age of the world. But of course, how can that be? So many secular scientists insist that the world is billions of years old, that the universe is billions of years old. So what we do at the Institute is we investigate the issue. We investigate the science behind insistence on billions and millions of years. And we also are willing, because of our acceptance of the biblical record and God, who's the author of that record, ultimately, we're willing to investigate scientific evidence that lines up with the biblical young age of the world at thousands of years. So we're a minority voice for sure. But what we do is we explore, we investigate, and we explain scientific evidence that supports biblical creation. By biblical creation, we mean the timing of creation as specified in Scripture. Exodus 20, verse 11, "For in 6 days the Lord made the heavens, the earth, the sea, and everything that's in them. Seventh day he rested." So we believe that's true, and we believe there's science to back that up. So when our secular colleagues come at us and say, "How could you possibly believe in that? That's so unscientific." Well, we ask them questions like, "What do you mean by scientific? Have you heard of the evidence, the scientific evidence that supports recent creation?" Most people have never heard of it. So what I'd like to do over the next few episodes of our program is to explain some of the science behind recent creation. One reason why this is important has to do with the rest of the Bible. In fact, it has to do with Exodus 20, verse 11 that I just quoted. If we don't have just thousands of years, but instead if we have millions of years of Earth history, then guess what happens as a consequence? We end up destroying the basis for a 7-day work week, which is embedded, written by God's own hand, in the Ten Commandments. So when we say millions of years, not just thousands, what we lead to then is a rejection or an undermining of the Ten Commandments, because what did God say in that commandment? He said, 6 days you shall labor, and the seventh you shall rest, so that you can remember that I made the heavens and the earth in 6 days, and I ceased on the seventh. And that's a day of rest, a day that we're supposed to think about the power and the creative act of God in making the world and making the first man, Adam, during that week. Well, if we say, oh, the 6 days weren't the right time span, God got that wrong, then we open the door to saying God got the rest of it wrong. Well, let's investigate some of the scientific evidence that supports recent creation. But first, the most often asked question, I think, is radioisotope dating. That shows that Earth's rocks are ancient, millions of years old. There's no way around it. Well, I'm not trying to get around it, but I do want to point out actual data. The data that show, for example, when we date using radioisotope techniques, a rock of known age, a rock that we saw or somebody saw watched it form. For example, a lava flow. We watch it form. When it's molten, the molten state of that lava is supposed to, if the radioisotope dating method works, it's supposed to zero the age so that at the moment when that rock solidifies, that's when the radioisotope clock is supposed to start ticking. Well, if this process works properly, then we should be able to collect a rock, many rock samples of known age where we watched the lava harden, and then we should be able to send off these samples to labs who can then detect how much radioisotope decay has occurred since that rock was emplaced. And then we should be able to measure the radioisotope age against the actual observed calendar age. And what should we find? We should find a general agreement, a general match. Of course, we don't at all. So if we see rocks of known age and the radioisotope dating doesn't work for them, then why on earth would I have confidence that we get quality radioisotope dates for rocks of unknown age? I have some specific examples. Consider, for example, the Kilauea basalt. Emplaced in Hawaii, it solidified in 1959. Its radioisotope age is 8.5 plus or minus 6.8 million years. Granted, the error bars bring that down to within a million years, but it's just way off. It's kind of a joke, really, how bad these are. An 800-year-old rock recorded in someone's journal in Auckland, New Zealand, called the Rangitoto basalt, dated at 0.15 plus or minus 0.47 million years. Now that's 150,000 years old for an 800-year-old rock. These are wrong. This radioisotope dating system doesn't work.
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3: The Institute for Creation Research spearheaded an amazing research program called Radioisotopes and the Age of the Earth, in which our scientists, in combination with some associates, investigated the processes going on in radioisotope dating in detail. So RATE was the name of the team. And in the final report of the RATE project, Dr. Russell Humphreys reported that helium diffusion from zircons in a particular borehole where they extracted rock from New Mexico gave an age of the Earth of 6,000 plus or minus 2,000 years. Of course, this is in incredible agreement with what the Bible says. Is this reliable? What's a zircon? Zircon is a small crystal. It's found within one of the minerals in granite. So they dug a borehole. They extracted granite from deep beneath the earth. Then our team was able to access that granite, pull out some of the zircons, and check out the helium diffusion rate. So helium is a small atom, and it will diffuse out of a crystal, even out of a tightly formed crystalline lattice structure called zircon. And what we found is that these zircons are packed, still loaded with helium. That's significant because helium is one of the byproducts of radioisotope decay. So as a heavy element decays, it puts off helium atoms. Where are they going to go? Well, they're supposed to go into the nearby crystals of zircon and then right on out because they're so small. We can measure the rate at which they should flow through these crystals, and they should be completely gone. Well, almost completely gone. But instead, they're loaded with helium. How much helium? Oh, about 6,000 years worth of helium. Remarkable confirmation of recent creation. Not too long ago, Ken Ham and Bill Nye had a big debate. One of the strikes that Bill Nye tried to lay against biblical creationists during the debate, he was taking the opposing view, the atheistic evolutionary view, was that ice cores prove the earth is older than the Bible suggests. And he asserted that the way you measure ice cores is by looking at the layers. And there's little tiny layers that correspond to annual ice deposits. So every year you've got a new little layer of ice. And all you have to do, he asserted in the debate, was to look at the number of layers, and you can count that there are thousands, hundreds of thousands of these layers, indicating the Earth must be hundreds of thousands of years old. At the Institute for Creation Research, we get down to the bottom of the issue, and we investigate the technical reports that describe how scientists actually count the ages for these ice caps and ice cores that they've extracted from these ice caps. They do not do it by just counting layers. Bill Nye was wrong. What they do is they use a model, and they use something called glacial flow models, because the layers just get too thin and they start to get smooshed at great depth. The lower you go in the ice, the more smashed these layers get. And so you end up with just having to estimate how long do we think it will have taken in order to accumulate this many layers. Actually, they go by feet. Or, you know, meters or inches. They go by depth, not by layer counting. One group assigned an age of 85,000 years to a 2,800 meter depth in a particular ice core called SpecMap. But other investigators thought, well, that's just not old enough. So they took the same ice core. Another team took the same ice core, reinvestigated it, and they found, we found a lot more little layers. And lo and behold, we have the magic number that we needed all along. We needed 25,000 more years, and we found them. So they're doing this backwards. This is backward science. They're not counting the layers and getting the ages from it. The data from these published reports actually show that they assign ages according to their own expectations. The model is evolutionary model that needs these ages. And then they go and backfill the model with the appropriate number of layers that they need. In any case, the ice age would have deposited many more layers per year than we have today. And even today, one storm can deposit multiple layers. So the layers do not necessarily correlate to years. We have perfect comfort at the Institute looking at these evidences and sort of seeing how well the Earth, the young Earth, matches the biblical record.
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1: It's 75 with fog.
2: Wind is from the north.
1: Today, thunderstorms with a high in the mid-80s. Tonight, mostly cloudy with a low in the low 70s. Then tomorrow, clear with a high in the upper 80s. A few showers tomorrow night with a low in the low 70s. It's 75 with fog.

0: Hello, friends, and welcome once again to Sincerely Yours Time. Pleased to share this letter with you from a listener in Texarkana, Arkansas. This was attached to a gift to the ministry. They are listening to us at 92.5 FM in Texarkana. They write, "Dear KHCB family, we are so thankful for Charles Stanley's teaching as we are getting ready for the day and hymns of the faith. Then, as I'm getting breakfast ready, we are listening to Chuck Swindoll. When we can, we like to tune in to Nancy and Alistair. We usually listen to David Jeremiah in the evenings and stories of great Christians. As much as possible, we are listening all throughout the day. We are so thankful for all of the music and teaching. We keep all of you in our prayers and thankful for the gospel going out around the world. Signed, In Christ Love." Well, thanks so much for writing to us. Great to hear from you in Texarkana. Thanks for listening to us at that 92.5 FM position on the dial. And thanks for standing with us financially. That means a lot to us. Well, it sounds like you're one of those all-day listeners. We have many of those who start their day with us and end their day with us as well. Thanks for naming a couple of your favorite programs. I know that these are favorites of many who listen in to KHCB on a regular basis. And like you, a lot of people kind of time out their day according to who they hear on the radio. I love that KHCB can be here for all of us as we move throughout the day. And maybe your routine is fairly consistent so that you can have breakfast with a certain speaker, maybe listen to a specific program as you drive to and from work, or maybe have a routine as far as some other appointment that you have. But I love the fact that KHCB is a companion for you throughout the day and that we're here to point you towards Jesus Christ. Remember, that's the purpose in all of this. A reminder of who Christ is, what he's done for us, and the power that he brings to our lives in daily living. For every season of your life, KHCB, thank you for standing with us and making this possible. We appreciate it. 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Let's take a look now at our daily financial report, a report of God's faithfulness to the ministry here at KHCB. Another $203 added to our April total. That means that our total now for the month of April has risen to $230,630. Now back to May, where we received $5,095 today, and we are grateful for that support. Our total now for the month of May, $30,625. 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
1: 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Houston. You can find out more information at terraceumc.org, terraceumc.org, to find out more about the anniversary celebration and open house on May 16th at 9:30 a.m. That's when it begins, and Terrace United Methodist. The NASA Aglow Lighthouse prayer meeting is coming up Thursday, May 14th at 10 a.m. They'll be meeting at the Praise Chapel on Highway 3 in Webster. And they're having monthly prayer meetings on the second Thursday of each month. So you're invited this coming Thursday, May 14th at 10 a.m. next week. For more information, call 281-853-4262, 281-853-4262. The NASA Aglow Lighthouse prayer meeting, May 14th at 10 a.m. And then they'll be hosting an event coming up Saturday at the Praise Chapel in Webster at 11 a.m. as Betty Jones will be the guest speaker. And they'll be hosting this event at the church. For more information, you can contact the Praise Chapel, same number, 281-853-4262, 281-853-4262. And the meeting called the Fire of God Encounter with Betty Jones, Saturday, May 16th. At 11 a.m. You've heard a page from the church calendar. Once again, send in your announcements by going online to khcb.org. 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
1: When you go to your doctor for a physical, he thumps you, feels you for swelling, and otherwise pokes and prods. Like a policeman searching for a thief, he's looking for anything that can cause you trouble. And if he finds anything that seems irregular, he wants to check it out. When I had a physical a few years ago, the doctor found a tiny lump near my collarbone. He said in that not-so-comforting doctor tone, "We had better check this out." He did, too. He wanted a biopsy. A tiny bit of flesh, my flesh, of course, which could be put under a microscope and examined. He explained that he would numb the spot and use a needle to get to the heart of the problem. But when he brought out the needle, I thought, "Wow, there's nothing tiny about that, and he's going to jab me with it." He did. It wasn't all that bad, and everything was okay. But I've been thinking about the whole procedure. Sometimes looking within and taking a few moments for reflection can be very healthy. Now, David did that, and he was described in the book of Acts as a man after God's own heart. He prayed, "Search me, O God, and know my heart. Test me and know my anxious thoughts. See if there is any offensive way in me, and lead me in the way everlasting." In effect, David asked God to take a biopsy of his heart, the kind that a cardiologist can't do, and to see what dark, lurking evil might be within. A pretty bold and even scary thought, because when God diagnoses your inner thoughts, he makes no mistakes. What are some of the evils which can be detected by a spiritual biopsy? Well, here are a few possibilities. Pride, arrogance, hatred, jealousy, coldness, envy, lust, an unbridled tongue, and a host of others. Now, here's a rather personal question. If God should do a biopsy of your heart and have the angels in the laboratory of heaven put it under their microscope and prepare a report, what do you think they would say? The fact is, most of us don't need a spiritual biopsy because we know what lurks within our hearts. A pastor once preached a message on besetting sins, and a young man came to him and said, "Pastor, now, I would gladly confess my besetting sins, but I just don't know where to start." The pastor replied, "When you kneel down before God, the first one that comes to your mind is where you need to start." A closing thought. God already knows what is in your heart. He knows it all. He sees it all, and he takes note of the true conditions of your life. The New Testament writer of Hebrews put it like this. He knows about everyone everywhere. Everything about us is bare and wide open to the all-seeing eyes of our living God. Nothing can be hidden from him to whom we must explain all that we have done. But David himself knew this. He began the psalm I quoted saying, "O Lord, you have searched me and you know me. You know when I sit down and when I rise up. You perceive my thoughts from afar. You discern my going out and my lying down. You are familiar with all my ways." That's Psalm 139. But instead of thinking of God as a policeman, a judge with a black book recording our failures, David thought of him as a loving father who will forgive and who will guide us into the path of righteousness. "But with you, there is forgiveness, therefore you are feared," said David. And it is still true, friend. He is a friend and a father.
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0: One verse, one moment. God speaking into your day. Here's the KHCB verse of the week from Isaiah 26:3. 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Carry this verse with you this week. 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
1: It's 75 with fog. Wind is light and variable from the south-southeast. Today, thunderstorms with a high in the mid-80s. Tonight, mostly cloudy with a low in the low 70s. Then tomorrow, clear with a high in the upper 80s. A few showers tomorrow night with a low in the low 70s. It's 75 with fog.

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3: I started riding the rails when I was 15 because I was plagued with wanderlust. Mom had 7 kids, and we lived in tenements in Arizona, Chicago, and in tents on the beach in California. Mother took us to Sunday school for years, but I was not a child of God. My wanderlust took me to sea. I also drove a cab in Chicago. Everywhere I went, I associated with the dregs of society. I wanted to break free of my debauched lifestyle, but I couldn't. Then I was arrested for smuggling alcohol from Mexico across the border. In jail, I began reading the Bible and remembered all my sins of the past. I realized I was no different from other people. All have sinned and come short of the glory of God. I cried in that cell the day God skimmed all the scum off my life, and I prayed for a week. Ever since I got out of jail, I've been telling others about Jesus. During World War II, I was in the Merchant Marine and found brothers and sisters in Christ all over the world. Since then, I've gone to the streets and bridges where the homeless hang out and make a pot of stew for any hungry soul. I also carry clippers to cut hair. God has sent me to repulsive and dangerous places so I can minister to human derelicts that are on the sea of life without a pilot. I tell them Jesus will be their pilot. I'm Nelson Goodwin. If the Son, therefore, shall make you free, ye shall be free indeed.
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0: This is the Church Calendar, announcing upcoming events taking place at churches and Christian organizations. Women are invited to a conference hosted by the Texas Gulf Coast Ecclesiastical Jurisdiction, and this is taking place on May 13th. The event will begin Wednesday and actually continue through Friday. They're going to meet each evening at 7:30 at Sheepfold Church of God in Christ. That's on Rittenhouse in Houston. They will have guest speakers each evening, and women are invited to this special women's conference. For more information or directions, call 281-513-7203, 281-513-7203. The women's conference being held Wednesday, May 13th through Friday, May 15th, each evening at 7:30 at Sheepfold Church of God in Christ. Unstoppable, building inner strength, from 3 John 2, verse 1. Worthington Missionary Baptist is hosting an event promoting mental, social, behavioral skills with biblical connections, as they have certified counselors, educators, and others coming together for this event that's going to take place on May 10th. Begins at 9 a.m., and they're going to host events for those ages 5 through 18, and they'll also have classes and small groups for adults. For more information, you can call 713-515-6619, 713-515-6619. Worthington Missionary Baptist is located at 3005 Bostick Street in Houston, hosting Unstoppable, Building Inner Strength, Sunday, May 10th, beginning at 9 a.m. Camp Peniel is preparing for summer camp. They will have one-week sessions ranging from May 31st through August 1st. They also have their day camp program for those ages 6 to 8 and 9 to 11. And high schoolers, there's a week just for you, June 28th through July 4th. Camp Peniel is in Marble Falls. For more information, go online to camppeniel.org, camppeniel.org, camp May 31st through August 1st. You've heard a page from the calendar. 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
1: Does Jesus even care? Is this separate? So in it, this is the craziest thing. You explain the gospel.
2: Well, here's the thing. I pick up, you know, how many mother's books have I read? Yeah. You know, but I read yours.
1: Awesome.
2: Because I had to get ready for this interview. But, you know, and I'm seeing on the title, Gospel Hope, and I'm like, okay, how are they going to bring the gospel in? You don't just bring it in. Every chapter. Because when I read the first chapter and you go, creation, fall, redemption, consummation. Yeah. I'm a pastor. I preach this.
1: Yeah.
2: I'm like, oh, that's great. There's your theme. And here we're going to, you never leave it.
1: I know.
2: You pick a topic and you go.
3: We got a drum beat. We like, we just play hard.
2: You know? Like in there. So I think it'd be great for our listeners. How would you explain that? Creation, fall, redemption, consummation.
4: Yeah, it's just a mnemonic device that helps us remember the big story of God's big story. And so when we think of the word creation, we're just thinking about God's design for mankind. When we're thinking about the fall, we're remembering that sin and brokenness has touched everything. The curse has touched everything in life. And then we're thinking about redemption. We're remembering that piece of the gospel that it's like Jesus came, he lived a perfect life, he died, he rose. And now, if you're following him, you get the Spirit, you get to be part of the church, right? There's hope. And then when we talk about consummation, we're really looking ahead to what's coming, right? That when Jesus returns and all things are made new, you know, there's perfect, just judgment given. So all of those pieces become, I'd say, like little anchors that when you are processing through a practical situation and you're wondering, what does potty training have to do with the gospel?
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The greatest memory of my mom was that she was a prayer warrior, and she would pray for her family by name and in order. 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And so I will always remember my mom as a prayer warrior. 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And so that is a memory I will always have, and I'm so thankful that my mom was a praying mom. 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
1: It's 75 with fog. Wind is from the south-southeast at 5 to 10 miles per hour. Today, thunderstorms with a high in the mid-80s. Tonight, mostly cloudy with a low in the low 70s. Then tomorrow, clear with a high in the upper 80s. A few showers tomorrow night with a low in the low 70s. It's 75 with fog.
2: 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How do you do? Most children can't wait to grow up, leave home, and be on their own. But some find it impossible to leave behind the emotional scars and wounds of childhood. That's what one woman believed, until her heart and mind and very life were unshackled.

0: Annie, where are you?
1: Out here playing.
0: Almost time for lunch. You hear me?
1: Yes, ma'am.
2: Hey there, little girl. What you doing?
1: Swinging.
2: Your mama around?
1: She's inside, getting lunch ready.
2: Would you like some chewing gum? I got plenty more in my car.
1: I already have some.
2: You want me to give you a push on that swing?
1: Well, Mom says I'm not supposed to talk to strangers.
2: I'm not a stranger. Truth is, you and I are...
0: Annie, come inside. Now!
2: We were only talking.
0: Stay away from her.
2: I was only
0: Annie,
2: trying to...
0: Annie, go inside the house.
1: But I wasn't done swinging.
0: Get away from him and come inside. Now!
2: Listen, I only want...
0: Leave us alone.
2: Can't blame a guy for trying.
1: What's wrong, Mama?
0: You are to stay away from that man. You understand me?
1: Well, why?
0: Because I said so.
1: But who is he?
0: He's your father.
3: 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In a sea of uncertainty, the old lighthouse in Chicago is still a rock of salvation, there to rescue the perishing. Since 1877, the mission doors have been open, welcoming the lost and despairing. Thanks to your prayers and financial gifts, Pacific Garden Mission is the country's oldest continuously operating rescue mission. The old lighthouse provides food, fresh clothing, and a safe place to sleep for hundreds of people, men, women, and children. The mission even has some medical care in its clinic. Meeting physical needs is vital and opens the door to real and lasting change. That lasting change happens as pastors and counselors share the good news of the one who sticks closer than a brother, which is what this program celebrates. Now for broadcast around the earth, here is episode number 3930 in the series Unshackled, the program that makes you face yourself and think. Many of us are blessed to grow up in loving and stable families. But some of us grow up in homes filled with abuse and violence that seem impossible to escape, like the woman in this episode. We now bring you the true story of Ann Martin, right now on Unshackled.
4: That day on the swing set was my first memory of my father. Years later, I learned that my parents weren't married when she got pregnant. I also learned my father struggled with manic depressive disorder. Doctors gave him electroshock treatments that never seemed to help. Shortly after my baby brother was born, my parents divorced, and my mother took us to Wisconsin to live next door to my grandparents. Not long after, she met and married a man who came with two daughters of his own. My mom and stepdad didn't go to church, but they made sure we kids went every Sunday.
0: You kids, hurry up and change your clothes. Lunch will be ready soon.
1: See what they gave me at church? It's a picture of Jesus standing at the door of our hearts. See?
5: I see it.
0: Go change your clothes before they get dirty.
1: The treasure box had lots of toys, but this is what I really wanted.
0: And take your brother upstairs with you.
1: Revelation 3:20. Behold, behold, I stand at the door and knock, knock, knock. Behold. Behold, I stand at the door and knock, knock.
4: My siblings and I often took turns singing that song. One of us would hide in a closet, and one of us would pretend to be Jesus, knocking at the door, waiting for the door to open. When I was 5, I opened the door of my heart and invited Jesus into my life. But there were times when my stepfather was drinking that it felt like God had forgotten me.
6: Hey, bartender, give me another one, will you?
4: Every night after work, my stepfather would stop at a bar. He would stumble home hours later and pick a fight with my mom.
6: You know what? I work hard every day.
4: Over time, he became violent and started hitting her. It scared me so much that I often felt sick to my stomach and couldn't eat. He was nice to his own daughters, but he treated my brother and me like slaves. Year after year, our family rode the roller coaster of his alcohol abuse. I desperately wanted my real dad to come back and rescue us, but he was far away in California. I remember the day I was told he would never come back.
0: You're right. It's better Annie doesn't know.
1: Mom?
0: I've got to go. She just walked in the room. Thank you for telling me.
1: Who are you talking to?
0: That was your dad's father.
1: What is it I'm not supposed to know?
0: I'll tell you someday. Just not now.
1: I'm almost 12, Mom. Stop hiding things from me.
0: He said your dad was in a car accident.
1: Is he okay?
0: He's dead.
4: I would be in my 40s before I learned the real story. My father's depression had driven him to take his own life. When he died, I lost all hope that anyone would rescue my brother and me. As we grew older, we became new targets for our stepfather's angry outbursts.
6: Annie, give me another beer out of the fridge.
1: No, you've already had enough.
6: Don't you smart mouth me, girl, or I'll...
5: That's okay, I'll get it. Don't provoke him, Annie. Here you go, Bill.
1: You know when Mom's getting back?
6: Who knows? But before she does, I'm going to explain something to you. You young cubs. During the war, my buddies and I ran over street rats like you.
5: I did what you told me to do.
6: Yeah, but your sister didn't. And your mom's going to hear about it.
5: We just did what you told us.
6: Zip it, kid.
5: You can't even stand up. You don't need another beer.
6: I said shut up. You're going to respect me if I...
7: What is going on in here? What are you yelling at them for?
6: I had it coming.
7: Kids, go in the other room. Now.
8: Your children, again with
5: what are they saying, Annie?
1: I can't hear them.
5: He's got to beat her again. I know he is. I wish he was dead.
1: Someone's leaving the house.
5: Look out the window. Is it Mom?
1: No. It's Bill. And he's carrying his shotgun with him.
5: Mom!
7: I'm okay. I threw him out and told him never to come back.
1: But he took his gun. He's gonna come back and kill us. I know he is.
7: He's so angry he wants to kill somebody. All we can do is pray he doesn't.
4: He didn't return that night or the next. Finally, there was peace in our home. We needed money, so my mom found a full-time job at a factory. And when her aunt invited her to some prayer meetings, she surprised everyone and went. Mom told me they sang beautiful songs about Jesus and studied Bible verses. She became a Christian in those meetings and truly became a different person. It was the best year of my life. Until one night, I heard a familiar voice in the house.
6: Hello, Annie.
1: Mom, what is Bill doing here?
6: Your mom's been telling me all about how she became born again.
1: Mom?
0: Annie, Bill and I are still married and...
1: But you promised. Did you forget how many times he beat you?
6: Now, I'm sorry about all that. I've asked your mom to forgive me.
1: Forgive you?
0: Annie, Bill's asked for a second chance.
1: He's already used every chance there is. Please don't let him come back. Please, Mom, I'm begging you.
0: He promised me he would quit drinking and come to the prayer meetings with me.
6: That's right. I'll do better this time. I'm a new man.
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4: Bill moved in the next day and, as I predicted, he brought his old demons with him. He couldn't keep a job very long, so our family moved almost every year to a different town, which always meant new friends and new teachers. We could only afford to rent old, run-down homes because most of his paycheck went to alcohol and cigarettes.
5: Mom, what's for dinner?
0: Chicken and rice with green beans.
5: Again?
4: Mom did her best, and we always had something to eat. When my brother and I entered middle school, we were expected to work during summers and holidays to save money for clothes and school supplies. While my friends enjoyed family vacations, I detasseled corn, shared Christmas trees, and bus tables. In high school, I finally decided to get serious about school and made two friends who could not have been more different.
9: Thank you, God, for this sandwich, and my friends, and my teachers,
10: I thought we weren't supposed to pray in school.
4: Sure we can, whenever and wherever we want to.
7: You two are so weird.
9: And Lord, remind Denise that I can hear everything she says when I pray. Amen.
7: I thought you'd never finish.
9: So, you two going to the party this weekend at Mark's house?
11: Don't want to. Besides, my church youth group is having a bonfire.
4: A bonfire sounds like fun.
9: Fun is going to Mark's house. Whenever he has a party, his parents buy a keg of beer.
11: Which is illegal, because he's not 21.
9: You are such a prude. How about you, Annie?
4: Drinking party? No thanks. Alcohol wrecked my family. I never, ever want to drink.
9: You say that now, but wait until you're in college.
4: College started the following year, and all three of us ended up at the same school. Rhonda joined a student ministry and led Bible studies, while Denise joined every campus party there was. She kept inviting me to beer parties during my freshman year, and I resisted, until one time, I didn't. She promised me it would be fun to hang out with her and her drinking friends, and so I convinced myself that nothing would go wrong. But everything did. This cute boy, whom I barely knew, encouraged me to have a beer, then another, and another until I blacked out. He forced me into a corner while he was molesting me, trying to take my clothes off. I'll never forget his suffocating weight on top of me. Somehow, I was able to wake up enough to shove him off me. He started begging me to stay, but I dressed as quickly as I could and ran out of the room. Once outside, I ran to the only safe place I knew.
7: I am so sorry, Annie. Let me take you to the emergency room. They'll do a rape test and...
9: No! I was able to stop him before he... How can I be so stupid?
7: This wasn't consensual. He took advantage of you.
9: Who's gonna take my word for that? I was drunk, remember?
7: That still doesn't give him an excuse or the right to do that. What he did was wrong.
9: God kept warning me not to drink, but I ignored him. No, there's no way God can forgive me for what I did. I'd be better off dead.
7: Annie, that is a lie from the pit of hell. Of course God can forgive you. Jesus already took the punishment for your sins.
9: I wish I had faith like yours.
7: Annie, there is nothing, and I mean nothing, that can separate you from God's love. Yeah, it was stupid to get drunk, but Jesus still loves you.
9: When I was a little girl, I asked Jesus to come into my heart. I thought that made me bulletproof from sinning and doing stupid stuff.
7: We all sin, every one of us. But the closer we walk with God, the easier it is not to sin.
9: How will I ever get close to God again after what I've done?
7: Repent for what you did. Ask God to forgive you and rededicate your life to Him. And run from temptation next time. Listen, whenever we sin, the enemy wants us to run away from God. But God wants us to run to Him.
9: Will you help me pray to Him?
7: Of course. Let's pray right now. Father God, we come to you with broken hearts and ask you to fill Annie's life with your love and grace. Please.
4: As we knelt on her dorm room floor, I asked God's forgiveness for getting drunk and asked Him to be the Lord of my life. As we prayed, I felt the weight of my sins fall away. For the first time in my life, I truly felt born again, and it became easier to say no to the temptations of college life. The following summer, I worked at a church family camp where I met a guy named Paul who was everything most girls want in a husband. During one of our conversations, I decided to tell him about the attempted rape.
5: I'm sorry he did that. It wasn't your fault.
4: I keep telling myself that.
5: Can I ask you a question?
4: Sure.
5: Why did you tell me that story?
4: Well, you'd eventually find out, and you'd probably never want to be my friend once you knew. So better to get it over with now before...
5: Why wouldn't I want to be your friend?
4: Because you're perfect, and I'm far from it.
5: I'm not perfect.
4: Sure you are. You graduated from Bible college, you love God, and you are super friendly to everybody.
5: Thanks, but I'm only following what God tells me to do.
4: Exactly. And that's why all the girls at camp have a crush on you.
5: They do?
4: Yeah. And whenever you lead prayer in the chapel, it's obvious you have this really close connection with God. And you have this peace about you that I wish I had.
5: You can have that peace too. Annie, can I share a Bible verse with you? Better yet, I want you to memorize it. It's from the book of Philippians. Let me show it to you. Chapter 4. Start reading right there.
4: But in everything by prayer and supplication, with thanksgiving, let your requests be made known unto God.
5: It's easier to trust God will answer our prayers according to what's best for us when we thank God for what he's already done for us. Keep reading.
4: And the peace of God, which passeth all understanding, shall keep your hearts and minds through Christ Jesus. But how do I find that peace?
5: When we surrender our hearts and thoughts to God, he gives us peace to know that he has a purpose behind everything that happens.
4: Even growing up poor with an alcoholic stepfather?
5: Sometimes God allows the very things he hates to accomplish the very things he loves.
4: Say that again. Slower this time.
5: Sometimes God allows the very things he hates to accomplish the very things he loves. He hated seeing his son crucified on that cross, but he allowed it for a greater purpose.
4: Okay, I need to remember that God loves me, but...
5: But what?
4: I still feel like damaged goods because of all the things that happened to me. What kind of guy could ever love a girl like me?
5: The right kind of guy.
4: After summer camp, Paul and I continued to memorize Bible verses together. And when I finished college, this man, who had become my best friend, proposed to me. And I said yes. Paul was a hard worker, so was I. And with God's help, we always had just enough money in those early years of marriage. We had our first baby when I was 25, and three more after that. My husband was everything I had hoped for. But I still struggled with anxiety and depression from my childhood. I was even suicidal. So, I sought a Christian counselor to get to the bottom of it.
12: Annie, you put a lot of pressure on yourself to be perfect, but it takes time to work through the trauma you've endured. Growing up in an abusive home with your stepfather's violent temper took a toll on you.
4: More than I ever realized.
12: You were always afraid of upsetting him, always wondering when the next shoe would drop, right?
4: Yes, but that was years ago. I'm a Christian now. Married to a great guy who loves me as Christ does, and...
12: And you're still working through trust issues because of what happened to you as a child. Your parents, the very people who were supposed to protect you, didn't.
4: I'm 37 years old. Why am I still struggling with this?
12: I think you are experiencing a form of PTSD, post-traumatic stress disorder. You still carry the damage from all that fear and trauma. So... Maybe it's time to replace your fears with God's truth and believe that he's trustworthy. Learning to trust God's character is one of the ways God gives us peace, despite whatever harm we've experienced. What about sleeping? Are you still having nightmares?
4: Not as many. Although last night I had this bizarre dream.
12: Tell me about it.
4: I was in this old house we used to live in, and it had an attic filled with broken furniture. In my dream, I can hear my parents fighting. I'm sitting in the attic with my hands over my ears so I don't listen to them, and I'm crying. Then I see this man. He has his back to me. He's working on this old chest that has layers of paint covering it. He's slowly scraping away one layer at a time, and I see hints of beautiful wood under the paint. But there are so many layers, and then I woke up. That's all I remember. Just a silly dream.
12: I think God gave you that dream.
4: Really? Why?
12: To show you what he's doing. Annie, you're that beautiful piece of furniture, covered with layers of abuse, and he's slowly and gently scraping it all away.
4: God continued to scrape the layers away, turning old, open wounds into holy scars, reminders of what he saved me from. Paul and I attended a great Bible-believing church and began serving others through mission trips. One time, we partnered with an inner-city ministry in Minneapolis to share the love of Jesus with children. Every one of them was bouncing with energy, all except one young girl.
13: That little one doesn't want to leave your side.
4: I keep telling her to play games with the other children, but she always hangs back. Says she wants to stay by me.
13: That's because she knows you're safe.
4: What do you mean?
13: Just a sec. Sweetheart, put these plates on the picnic table for me while Miss Annie and I talk, okay?
14: Okay.
4: She's a beautiful girl.
13: Yes, she is. People look at her and have no idea what her home life is like.
4: What do you mean?
13: She lives with her grandmother. Nobody knows where her mom is. Occasionally, I drop off free groceries for them. And every time I do, her grandmother's high on pot. And seems like there's always men coming and going.
4: And I thought I had it rough. Do you know if she's been
13: physically abused? No, I would know if she had.
4: How?
13: You've been working with kids as long as I have. It's easy to spot them. They're usually withdrawn, afraid to look you in the eye, and have no normal joy for their age.
4: How can I help her?
13: Keep doing what you're doing. Loving on her and telling her about Jesus. Most of all, pray. Never stop praying for her.
4: That was the day I realized that all the evil I had endured allowed me to have empathy for others who encounter the same types of trials. My faith in God was getting stronger every day, but there was one thing I still struggled to surrender to God.
15: There are so many choices. I don't know where to begin.
16: I'm paying for lunch, so you pick whatever you want.
4: Mom, I'm worried about you. I've never seen you look so thin.
15: I haven't had much of an appetite since Bill left.
4: Mom, that was a year ago. I hope he never comes back.
15: He won't. He's living with some younger woman now.
4: He cheated on you the whole time you were married. You know that, right?
15: I always suspected. Just too proud to admit it, I suppose. Maybe if I had been prettier or...
4: Mom, you are the most beautiful woman I know. Your looks were never an excuse for him betraying you. I hate that man for what he did to you. That man never apologized, not once, for how he treated my brother and me. I hope he burns
15: Bill it. Has cancer. What? He has lung and liver cancer. All those years of smoking and drinking finally caught up with him.
4: Is he getting treatment?
15: No, he's refused help. He's dying, Annie.
4: I felt relieved that he was dying. Soon I would be free from the man who had abused my family and me all those years. Bill had never asked for my forgiveness, so, in my self-righteous pride, I never forgave him. He deserved to be punished forever. God might extend him mercy, but why should I? At church the following Sunday, I was so preoccupied with thoughts of hating him that I only half listened to the hymns until the last one. Would you be free from the burden of sin? There's power in the blood, power in the blood. Would you o'er evil a victory win? There's power in the blood, power in the blood. Would you be free from your passion and pride? As I sang those words, I felt God show me what I needed to do. My stepfather died 1 month later.
17: Excuse me, are you Annie?
4: Yes.
17: I'm Becca, your stepfather's...
4: Yes, I know who you are.
17: Ah, yeah. Well, I'm sorry we never met.
4: I'm sorry for your loss. I'm glad he wasn't alone when he passed.
17: He spoke about you a lot towards the end. The letter you sent a few weeks ago with pictures of your children. It meant so much to him.
4: Thank you for telling me.
17: Being bedridden for 18 months gave him lots of time to think, you know? He endured

0: Since then, God has given me more joy than all the tears I have ever shed. If your childhood was difficult like mine was, I want you to remember this. Only God can free you from the pain of those memories. It begins by asking God to be the father you never had.
1: 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If your father was absent or abusive, I encourage you to read the Gospel of John and learn the good news that Jesus came to save sinners and came to help you restore a broken relationship with your Heavenly Father. 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This is a family-friendly adventure series where there's always a biblical lesson to be learned and a mystery to be solved. We're also bringing to life powerful gospel truths in a new series called History's Greatest Sermons. This program will feature the very words of Billy Sunday, Charles Spurgeon, Dwight L. Moody, and many more, all dramatized and delivered by our very own Unshackled actors. And then there's our daily devotionals. 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This is program number 3930, heard in the true story of Ann Martin were Angela Morris, Michael Wallner, Cheryl Lynn Galimo, Ben Zarbach, Amanda Marcheski, and Brocky Murphy. Original music, Don Badorf. 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Script, Scott Kirk. 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
3: 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Take up the shield of faith with which you will be able to extinguish all the flaming missiles of the evil one. Now, the Roman shield was a piece of wood that was 2.5 feet wide, 4 feet in length. It was covered in leather that had been soaked in water. And the reason was the enemy many times would take an arrow and take the tip of that arrow, dip it in pitch, and set it on fire. And so when the firing arrow would come at the Roman soldier, all he had to do was lift up that shield. And when it impacted that leather soaked in water, it was immediately extinguished. Now Paul says, when you're under the fiery attacks of Satan, you need to hold up the shield of faith.
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2: It's 75 with fog.
3: Wind is from the north.
2: Today, thunderstorms with a high in the mid-80s. Tonight, mostly cloudy with a low in the low 70s. Then tomorrow, clear with a high in the upper 80s. A few showers tomorrow night with a low in the low 70s. It's 75 with fog.

We'll continue our series on Why Four Gospels today, looking at the gospel for the religious man and the gospel for the strong man. 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

0: This is the Question and Answer Program, a ministry of the Through the Bible Radio Network with our Bible teacher, Dr. J. Vernon McGee. Before we get to the third of our four-part series on why four Gospels, we'd like to start today's program with a question or two. The first comes from a listener in Indianapolis, Indiana, who spends some time on the issue of 1,000 years being like a day. He asks, could this mean that creation took 6,000 years?
1: And I have a notion that's what he was getting to all the way through. A day is 1,000 years, and there are 1,000 years of creation. And I personally take the 24-hour day of creation, but to attempt to date those days, that's the problem. I don't think anyone can date those days at all. And very candidly, we've been told very little about creation. Moses was not interested in giving us a lesson in geology or a lesson on science. He just is giving us the religious history of mankind. He doesn't go into a great deal of details, very frankly, that we as human beings might like to go into about what did Adam do during the week? I mean, did he have a program set out for him? What did he do on Monday? We're not told anything really about Adam. I don't know how well Adam slept at night. I take it he did all right. I'm not sure he slept at night. There are a great many things we're not told. And all we could do would be just speculate. So I have come to the conclusion that all of this scientific endeavor today to try to determine actually the origin of life and the origin of this universe is really a waste of time. But fortunately, as man has attempted to explore all of this, he's come up with some little side benefits. There's been some spin-offs from it that have been very helpful, I think. So let the scientist alone, let him keep playing in his laboratory, both the Christian and the non-Christian. They get some good spin-offs every now and then, but they don't know when life began or how it began. The only place in the world you're going to find out how it began is in the first chapter of Genesis. In fact, in the first verse in Genesis, in the beginning, God created the heavens and the earth. And I haven't read anything better than that at all.
0: We turn now to a question from a listener in Los Angeles, California, who writes, what does a person have to do to have contentment in the heart or peace of mind? That is, to get rid of that feeling of insecurity.
1: Now, if you want peace of mind, the scripture is very clear on that. Being justified by faith, we have peace with God through our Lord Jesus Christ. Now, that's a present benefit that is yours if you can see that by faith that you're saved, and that God, by his grace, has extended grace to you, not because of merit, but because you have a need, you can't save yourself, and he's agreed to do it. Now, if you can enter into that and rest in Christ, believe him, then you can have peace of mind. But now, if you mean by that that you're going through this world wrapped up in cellophane or packed in cotton, you're just entirely wrong about that. Because when you get on a plane, for instance, and you get in a storm and it begins to wobble up and down, you'll be a very strange individual if you don't lose a little of your peace and become a little concerned about the situation. And that would be true if you're in a house that's on fire. If you don't get a feeling of insecurity, you're entirely without feeling, so that you can have that deep peace of mind only through Jesus Christ.
0: Now let's get to our series on why four Gospels.
1: Now we are dealing with a large question, why four Gospels, in order to answer many questions. And one of the questions is, why does the Gospel of Matthew have the genealogy of Christ? Now I've come to that today to deal with that in particular. And it opens with these majestic words, the book of the generation, or the genealogy of Jesus Christ, the son of David. And that ties into everything God promised David in his line. And that is the thing that God had promised to Abraham. He promised to make him a blessing to all people. And now that one has come, the Savior of the world. That genealogy was never challenged. That's who he is. The Jew would say, sure, if he's the son of Abraham, if he's the son of David, I'll listen. Matthew wrote for the Jew. And then the genealogy is given to explain why Joseph could not be the father. Actually, the value of the genealogy is not to show how he could be born of a virgin, but how he could not be born any other way. Because Matthew makes it very clear that Jeconiah is in that genealogy, and those that knew the Old Testament were aware that there had been a curse pronounced upon that line, and no one in that line could sit upon the throne of David. How can Joseph have a son to sit on the throne of David? He can't. However, he can be the husband of Mary, who is also in the line of David, through another route, through David's son, Nathan. And by being her husband, Joseph can give to Jesus the royal rights and the legal rights to the throne of David. Israel needed to know that, and Matthew wrote for that reason, and that's the reason the virgin birth is recorded in the Gospel of Matthew. That makes it all important, friends, and I hope that you see that there is a movement here, and it is slanted to the religious man. For instance, the Sermon on the Mount is to be the law of the kingdom. It's to be the law of a people that are going to be regenerated and live in a kingdom that's coming here on this earth. And that law be pretty hard to put it in force today, and it's impossible for any unregenerate man to live by it. This is given to the religious man. This is given to a peculiar people to meet a particular need. Now, I can't go into all of that because I need to move now to the Gospel of Mark. That's written, as we've said, for the strong man, directly in that day to the Roman, and today to those that come in under that classification. Now, let's look at it. When the founding fathers came to our shores, they did not come on an invasion. I think that's remarkable to see. They did not come to make war. They did not want to fight the Indians, but they tried to make peace with them, and they did at the beginning. They did not come to exploit others. They did not come to rape the land of its wealth. They truly came in peace to worship God. Now, that was their mission when they came to this land. We find that the strong man had a different mission. The strong man was the Roman Empire. And for almost a millennium, the Roman brought peace to the world. They brought a peace that was obtained by a different philosophy from that of the men who founded our nation. Their methods were contrary to ours and contrary to the Word of God. The legions of Rome marched over the then known world. Rome was part of the image that Daniel interpreted from Nebuchadnezzar all the way down to the feet of iron and clay, and it was typified by iron. Rome was hard as iron. The Romans were men of will and strength. They undertook the Herculean task of ruling the world, and they did it for 1,000 years. They believed in power. They believed in human power expressed in law and order, and they would subordinate the individual to the state. They attempted to attain a universal state. They built highways over the territories that they conquered to give them ready access so that they might indeed rule the world. They promised those that they had conquered law, order, and protection, and the iron heel of Rome was put down on the neck of mankind. They represented the idea of active human power in the ancient world. They embodied the idea in the state or empire as the repository of law and justice, They came in process of time to deify the state as the grandest concrete manifestation of power. With the consciousness of being born to rule the world, they pushed the idea of national power to universal power and universal empire. Caesar Augustus, who passed the tax bill that moved Mary and Joseph down to Bethlehem, was actually a great nephew of Julius Caesar. His name was Caius Octavius. He took the name of Caesar because it was a name that would stand against the world, but he wanted a title, and the Senate suggested many titles. He declined to be called king or dictator because neither title signified enough for him. He took the title of Augustus because it not only carried the connotation of politics, but the connotation of religion. That is what Rome presented to the world. Gibbon, who probably made the greatest study of the Roman Empire, said, and by the way, he was not a Christian, the empire of the Romans filled the world. And when the empire fell into the hands of a single person, the world became a safe and dreary prison for his enemies. To resist was fatal, and it was impossible to fly. Although Rome brought peace to the world, it was a frightful peace. Dr. Robert Culver wrote one of the most brilliant books on Daniel that I've ever read, and listen to what he had to say. He says, 2 millennia ago, Rome gave the world the ecumenical unity which the League of Nations and the United Nations Organization have sought to arrive in our time. The modern attempts are not original at all, as many of our contemporaries suppose, but are revivals of the ancient Roman ideal, which never since the time of Augustus Caesar has been wholly lost. And that's a remarkable statement, by the way. They were ruling the world when the Lord Jesus Christ was born. And in this connection, Dr. Gregory further states concerning the Roman, he was to try whether human power, taking the form of law, regulated by political principles of which a regard for law and justice was most conspicuous, could perfect humanity by subordinating the individual to the state and making the state universal. Its Herculean tasks and its universal empire furnished the highest expression of the human soul as the repository of the energy for shaping the world to law and order. The Roman, as the man of power, was to attempt the solution of perfecting mankind and bringing a millennium here upon the earth. But my friend, is the awesome picture that is presented of the great empire that ruled in that day when Jesus was born in Bethlehem. Rome represented active human power in the ancient world. It led to dictatorship, and it led finally to worship when the power was vested in one man and the worship of that man. At this time, Paul says, when the fullness of the time was come, God sent forth his Son, made of a woman, made under a law. Christ lived and died and rose from the grave in the Roman Empire. One day, a little Jew by the name of Paul hobbled into the city of Rome with a message that Gibbon said shook the empire to its foundation. Of this message, Paul had written, "For I'm not ashamed of the gospel of Christ. It's the power of God unto salvation to everyone that believeth, to the Jew first and also to the Greek." God sent a message to that segment of the world. It was the gospel of Mark. John Mark is the writer. This young man was evidently schooled in Roman thought. He himself apparently was a man of action, though he certainly was a coward at the beginning. You read Acts 13:13, but he made good finally. His gospel is actually Simon Peter's account. Evidently, John Mark got the facts from Simon Peter. Simon Peter was likewise a man of action. He liked action better than he liked logic. And this is the man that the Spirit of God chose to be the first one to go to a Roman centurion and preach the gospel. Now let's turn to that record, as it's rather important. Simon Peter had been coached by the Spirit of God, regarded going to a Gentile, which he'd never done before. Listen to him. Then Peter opened his mouth and said, "Of a truth, I perceive that God is no respecter of persons, but in every nation he that feareth him and worketh righteousness is accepted with him. The word which God sent unto the children of Israel, preaching peace by Jesus Christ, he's the Lord of all." But this is a new kind of peace. It's a kind of peace that you do not have to send an army to bring about. Kind of peace that comes inside of a man. It's not imposed by outside force. Another Roman centurion yonder in Philippi was startled when he found that all the doors of the prison were open, supposing the prisoners had escaped. He knew nothing of the kind of power that could hold men without prison bars. A centurion was a realist. He was a man of physical power, believing only in that. Now follow Peter as he continues his message to the Roman centurion. "Now God anointed Jesus of Nazareth with the Holy Spirit and with power, who went about doing good." That's interesting, because that's what the Roman thought he was doing, and believed in doing, going about and doing good. "Who went about doing good and healing all that was oppressed of the devil, for God was with him. And we are witness of all things that he did, both in the land of the Jews and in Jerusalem, whom they slew and hanged on a tree." Now this, you see, is the way Peter gave the gospel to a man of action, a Roman. And he goes on, "Him God raised up the third day and showed him openly." Peter was a man of action. Most of the church fathers concur that Simon Peter's the one who gave the facts to John Mark. Let me give you just a couple of quotations to support that statement. Papias, associate of Polycarp, heard the words of the apostles from those who were their followers. He writes, "Mark, the interpreter of Peter, wrote carefully down all that he recollected, but not according to the order of Christ speaking or working." And Tertullian, one of the great minds of North Africa, he was from Carthage, wrote that the gospel which Mark published may be affirmed to be Peter's, whose interpreter Mark was. And Clement says, "There was a group of Roman knights that requested Simon Peter to leave in writing the things he had taught them." And that is John Mark who wrote for him. And again, this could be emphasized, the gospel of action, and it's suited for today. Now, somebody asks, well, why in the world don't we have here a genealogy if he's a man of action? Well, when you hire a man to do a job, maybe it's an important job. Maybe you're a big contractor and you want someone that can put up a big steel scaffolding for a 50-story building. The man that comes to apply for the job, you don't ask him whether his ancestors came over on the Mayflower. You don't care about his genealogy. He may be descended from Queen Elizabeth. And how in the world would you want to fit that into the application for the job? May I say to you, what you want to know, can he do the job? Does he have the power to do the job? Now, when you go through the Gospel of Mark, it's the briefest gospel. Jesus is a man of action. And you have miracle after miracle recorded. Jesus did this, and Jesus did the other thing. The Gospel of Mark is definitely a gospel of action. It is adapted and directed to men of action. And the genealogy is not important at all. Therefore, the virgin birth is not put in it. I've always felt that giving out the Gospel of Matthew, or giving out a New Testament to folks that know nothing about the Bible, is maybe not the way to begin. I've often thought that the Gospel of Mark was the one to give out. And during World War II, I think it was the Moody Bible Institute that gave out the Gospel of Mark. And I thought, my, there's somebody up there that sure is smart because they're giving out the right one. A great many feel like they ought to give out the Gospel of John. And don't misunderstand me. We're going to see when we come to it, that's the wretched man. And there are a lot of wretched folk today in our midst. And they don't have to be poor to be wretched. Some of the most miserable people in this world are the rich people. They're the ones who commit suicide. But nevertheless, it's in that class, the wretched man. And here in Mark, it's the man of action. So you find that Mark is recording the miracles the Lord Jesus Christ performed. I'd like to pick up and cite several of these things because I think they're very important. Now notice that the Lord Jesus, when he starts out, he's already marching. And I come to Mark 1:14. And after John was put in prison, Jesus came into Galilee, preaching the gospel of the kingdom of God and saying, the time is fulfilled, the kingdom of God is at hand, repent and believe the gospel. Believe me, that's action, is it not? Notice what follows. Now as he walked by the Sea of Galilee, he saw Simon and Andrew, his brother, casting a net into the sea, for they were fishers. And they came into Capernaum. And straightway on the Sabbath day, he entered into the synagogue and taught. That's Mark 1:21. Then Mark 1:22. And they were astonished at his doctrine, for he taught them as one that had authority, and not as the scribes. And he just keeps moving. Let's go down to Mark 1:30. But Simon's wife's mother lay sick of a fever, and straightway they tell him of her. And he came and took her by the hand and lifted her up. Immediately the fever left her. My, action everywhere he goes. And we read on down at verse 32, and in the evening when the sun did set, they brought unto him all that were diseased and those who were possessed with demons, and all the city was gathered together at the door. Literally, there were thousands of people in that country at that particular time that had had their eyes open. The blind had had their eyes open. That's the reason that the enemy never did deny that he performed miracles. They were walking all over the place in that day. He was a man of action. This appealed to the man of action, and it should today. Are you a man of action? Want to see things done? Here's someone that can do it. He can heal the sick, raise the dead, but that's not what he came to do. His big job was to make a way of salvation for mankind, and he said he didn't come to be ministered unto or to minister, but to give his life a ransom for many. He was to lay down his life that he might provide salvation for man. And no Caesar could ever offer that. None of the wise men of Greece could offer that. None of the religious men of Jerusalem could offer that. He alone could offer life to mankind. Life here, life everlasting. How wonderful he is as you see him go through the Gospel of Mark. And you know, he's put on the cross, and there's action there. 9 o'clock in the morning, they put him there. 12 o'clock, darkness comes down. 3 hours in light, 3 hours in darkness. First 3 hours, man did his worst. Last 3 hours, God did his best. In those 3 hours, he made his soul a ransom for sin. It pleased the Lord to bruise him, and that cross became an altar on which the Lamb of God that taketh away the sin of the world was offered. That's the Gospel of Mark, friends, a gospel of action. And that explains why he doesn't deal with the birth of a baby. There's no baby talk in the Gospel of Mark. There's the man of action that is there. And that will appeal to some today, whereas the baby would not appeal

N6C6B1. You can also find these resources in our online bookstore at ttb.org. And when you visit our website, be sure to follow our links to our Facebook and Twitter feeds. With the knowledge of God's marvelous provision through His Son, we pray that He will answer all your questions and solve all your problems.

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2: What you have is a kind of religious, judicious, careful kind of copying done by professional priests whose whole point in making these copies was to be excruciatingly accurate about the copy. So, yeah, we don't have the original manuscripts, neither do we have original manuscripts from any ancient document that was written anytime from antiquity, but we have the best attested picture or record of the ancient text of Scripture. So you can put it up against anything and you'll find we have more manuscript evidence. That means more copies of this dating back to the earliest dates. And there's no doubt that when you're reading your New Testament in English, we've got a very, very, very, very, very accurate picture of what was originally written by the authors of the Bible.
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5: 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That's 888-633-3446. 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
2: It's all hands on deck right now. 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I don't know if we have ever had a greater opportunity in the history of the church for global impact that we do today.
8: Jesus never promised his followers an easy path. In fact, he told his disciples that the world would hate them. He sent them out as sheep among wolves. Jesus' words came true in the life of the apostles, and they're still coming true today in the lives

0: hearts of his followers around the world. 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
1: Welcome again to the Voice of the Martyrs Radio. My name is Todd Nettleton, and we are in our studio today in Bartlesville, Oklahoma, with Dr. John Easter. He is the executive director of Assemblies of God World Mission. So he is the top leader in the mission sending effort of the Assemblies of God. 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
2: Oh, thank you. It's wonderful to be here.
1: Tell me a little bit about, kind of introduce yourself to our audience, and especially I'm interested to hear how God got a hold of you for missions, for going outside of your home country and taking the gospel to other nations.
2: My wife and I, we ended up pastoring a church, a lead church, and we ended up having a strong call for seminary work, ended up during that pastoral ministry going down a pathway towards an academic journey. I thought that's probably where I would end up, is in an academic institution teaching in seminary. It was a passion and a love, but kind of a spiritual mentor and father had come down with leukemia. And ended up having a conversation with my wife and me about opportunities in Africa. And even though there was a different trajectory and I was well moving towards my doctorate in a different field, all of a sudden the Lord began to just use that conversation. And there was just a complete redirection. Within a year of being on the ground in Africa, we knew we had made a great choice. And even though it wasn't always easy to live, and there were certainly challenges that always come with life and ministry, no matter where we are, we just knew that there was a real affirmation in our hearts that this is where God had called us, and this is where we would spend the rest of our life, is committing ourselves to the advancement of the gospel and in the work of cross-cultural missions.
1: What were some of the challenges for you guys adjusting, and how did God, even through the challenges, confirm, no, this is where I want you to be?
2: When we were living in the place we were at that time, you know, there were some challenges that we faced. My wife went through an abduction at one point.
1: Oh, wow.
2: We had some hijacking issues. There were some instability in terms of some spillover with some criminal elements that were coming over from the border of another country. Things like that created. We had some medical challenges. My middle son was a juvenile diabetic, a brittle diabetic for a period of, you know, that was a challenge. And so there were precautions. There was wisdom we wanted to exercise, make sure that we were taking, you know, mindful steps for their care. The Lord was faithful. Our best days of our life were that time. It formed us. It shaped us. And boy, no regrets. We just, even our kids today who are grown and have their own families, it's not that they didn't have challenges as well and saw them, but thank God they weren't victimized by it. They didn't feel as though that we harmed them. And I've had them as adults now look at me and say, Dad and Mom, thank you for having the faith to answer the call of God, because we too were called and we wanted that to be seen. And we're so grateful that you guys were faithful and didn't give up. And so, yeah, the Lord's been good.
1: He is. Amen to that. We're talking this week on Voice of the Martyrs Radio with Dr. John Easter. He's the executive director of Assemblies of God World Missions. So your job now, you've transitioned to a more of a leadership role working in America, overseeing these groups.
2: Yeah.
1: One of your focuses, one of AG World Missions' focus, is on unreached people. And when we talk about unreached people, we're often talking about places where persecution is going to come. As the gospel advances, there's going to be persecution. There's going to be pushback. How do you think about that as a leader, sending workers to those places? But then how do you prepare workers to say, yes, there will likely be persecution. There will likely be hardship. Here's how you can withstand that.
2: You have to have an understanding of ascending theology, which is so critical, that it's articulated well. And number two, I think that goes beyond to an understanding of a theology of peoples. There has to be a sense of the centrality of all the things that many times we may take for granted, but we should never, because it's the drivers of the centrality of Christ, of the gospel itself, of what it means. Because then you're able to create a theology of risk. Because if everything else is true, then you're able to create an on-ramp to understand that we follow in Christ's example, mm-hmm. and the example of the apostles. And we understand that because Jesus is worthy and because the gospel truly is the euangelion, it's the good news, we see it as not one option or one alternative among many. It's not just the best option. It's not just the preferred option. It is the only option, right? And because of that, we have to make sure that among those who are praying and considering the call to missions and those who have been called and are trained, equipped, and sent from us, and those partners that we have around the world, that theology is shaping them and speaking into their life. So important that that happens. That can be an oversight, and that's a mistake.
1: Mm-hmm.
2: The second thing is that I think we have to be very realistic, and we have to be very open and transparent. There is a sense in which the structures that we provide and the mechanisms we use and criteria for decision-making for member care, it has to be something that is well-known and shared and rehearsed, and it's not just known among leaders, but among those that leaders are called to serve and have stewardship over their care, and how we embody that on the field as teams working together. And we do have a team approach as we're serving in nations around the world. And so that becomes very important as well. And there, of course, are many other factors.
1: Yeah. You had the chance to share with our staff this morning, and one of the things you said that jumped out to me is, talking particularly about the nation of India, you said the hardest places with the most persecution is in northern India, and that's also where our churches are growing the fastest. How do you explain that correlation?
2: Yeah, that is the age-old question, right? Even, and I think because that's the very question that we see in the book of Acts. And as the church begins to spread out of the coming of the Spirit and the empowerment of that moment in response to the mandate of Christ and that Acts 1:8 moment, as we go from Jerusalem to the ends of the earth as his witnesses, what we recognize is that immediately, you know, persecution emerges, but in the midst of persecution, the church is spreading. And it's growing. We see this in the life of James and his martyrdom. We see this in moments throughout the life of the book of Acts. And that early testimony of the church continues to raise the same question today, to say, my goodness, even in the midst of the context of turbulence, of volatility, of uncertainty, even death itself, the Holy Spirit continues to use that. And while it can in some places and in some moments impede the church because of the severity of it, so often, though, the church finds resilience in the presence of the Holy Spirit, in the presence of Christ in those moments. And we draw strength in those areas of the church where we're not living in acute areas of persecution or suffering from their testimony. It's amazing how resilient not only the church is in those moments, but the resiliency of the testimony of the gospel itself and how it overcomes no matter what threat. It's the Romans 8 moment, right? That nothing shall separate us from the love of God in Christ Jesus our Lord. And Paul, what does he list? 7 possibilities that might separate us. And then, of course, we recognize that nothing shall separate us. And I think that this is the reality of the persecuted church. They lean upon him so greatly, they begin to recognize truly nothing can separate us. And even though we would not pray for persecution or pray for suffering, in the midst of us, he sustains us, and we continue to see it. And look, we're seeing that around the world. We are concerned deeply about what we're seeing in northern Nigeria right now.
1: Yeah.
2: There are some negative implications that we're recognizing on the presence of the church, yet look at its resiliency. And there are things that I won't share openly on the mic on this podcast, but we are all aware of them, of things and testimonies that we know that the multiplication is still ongoing, even with what we know is the reality of the deep level of persecution happening. We see this in parts of the Arab world. We see it right now in Sudan. We see it in Eritrea. You just name the areas in northern Syria, in areas of Iraq. So those are those areas that we continue to be very concerned about, which is why I'm so grateful for ministries like VOM. But there's something about the effectual work of the Holy Spirit and the life of people who surrender themselves to Jesus where they have embraced Jesus, and the transformation of their lives have been so profound that even death itself, the threat of it and the reality of it, is not enough for them to turn back.
3: Yeah.
2: And it is such a beautiful thing.
1: And as you say, we grow as we know those testimonies, as we hear those stories and hear those testimonies, mm-hmm. that feeds our spirits as well. Dr. John Easter, I have two more questions. One is, we have a lot of VOM Radio listeners who maybe have already been called to missions. Maybe they're kind of wrestling. God, is that really you? Are you really saying? Maybe they're on a path that they never dawned on them. They'd end up in Africa like you were. Talk to them about wrestling through that, but then about next steps. Okay, I think God is calling me, so what do I do now?
2: I often say to people, look, if your heart is sensitive because your life has been so impacted by the work of the Spirit in your life through what Christ has done for you, and you want to share your testimony, and there is this burden in your heart to be able to do that, and there's this natural love for other people, I often say, you don't have to start with the question to say, I know with certainty right now in this moment that God has called me. Maybe the question is, if God were to call you, would you say yes? Make it simple.
1: Amen.
2: Let the first step be a very small stepping stone. If God were to call you, would you say yes? That's a wonderful question to begin to reflect on, because if our hearts are already there, that's a great starting point in our journey. The second thing is that I think that there should be a burden for people. Through your own following of Christ, there is this growing burden for the spiritual lostness of other individuals. Number two, that you have a hunger for His word and for the works of ministry. If you're unwilling to share your faith with someone in your own neighborhood, perhaps the answer for you is not, let me just step into it and maybe a ticket on an airplane and arriving in another culture and among another people is the answer for me to overcome my shyness or timidity or my hesitancy or confidence in the gospel. I think if already you're able to answer question one, to say, Lord, I would be willing if you call me. Number two, is there that spiritual growth that's occurring in your life? Number three, are you attracted to the works of ministry? Do you gravitate to that? Number four, as you are following local leadership in your church, is there something in which they're beginning to recognize as you appeal to be used in different formats of ministry? That could be service ministries. It could be something practical, humble. It could be small. It could be large. Great. But wherever that is, if you continue to have a natural spiritual appetite for that, you should probably take notice of that.
1: Amen.
2: So I would say, if you're able to look at that and then notice that there is just this burden that's also forming that, those are indicators that you may be a candidate. And I think it's important for you to sit with your leadership and actually ask them the question and go on a road of discovery with them about, for example, what we're talking about right now in this podcast. Let this be part of the discussion. And then let them start walking with you through a journey of discerning the call. I would say another step is learn. Become very hungry for information. God uses information. The reason Cheryl and I and my family ended up on the mission field is because we already had a heart for God. We had a work for ministry, but God used someone in my life to increase my knowledge about information of spiritual need and opportunity somewhere. And God used that to stir my heart and my wife's to say, Lord, we're available for that. If we can step into that, we're available. I often say that the call of God is probably about 10% inspiration, about 20% information, and then about 70% availability.
1: Yep.
2: And I think there's something about that, because there's something that allows us at the end of all of that to say, am I available? You know, I think it's important that people in our lives, like in the Antioch moment, Acts 13, one of the beautiful things about that moment, it's the first recorded instance in Scripture where a local church actually stood behind, they discerned and recognized the call of God of individuals in that congregation, namely Barnabas and Saul, who became a Paul. And the Holy Spirit didn't just speak to them. His voice wasn't limited just to those two individuals. He spoke to the leadership of the congregation. They participated in that moment. Number one, the discerning moment. And the journey of coming to the moment of recognizing God was calling them. And then, of course, celebrating it, cultivating it, and then finally releasing it and supporting it. And I think that we shouldn't be called in a vacuum. It's not just an individual call. We are called into the body of Christ, and we are also called for vocational ministry and sent out from that same body. And so they play a part too. So allow that journey not to be done in isolation. Do it with leaders and others that are in your life so that they can help you discern that process. And if they see your heart, I would say there are many more people who are actually called than who answer the call.
1: Yeah. And what I love about how you describe that is even those who aren't called to overseas ministry in that congregation have a role to play. They are part of this process of discerning and affirming and sending. And
2: I often say that many times when we as missionaries share our message for financial support, not just from the West, but around the world today, finance is important. You're sharing that testimony in front of someone for the church to support, both in prayer, for advocacy, and financial sustainability on the field. And when that happens, their job is not just to be the financial banking system. Their job is also is that they are the spiritual laboratory. They are the ecosystem that provides the opportunity for people to emerge for the call of God to be discerned. And their privilege is to recognize the call by creating that environment, encouraging it, and then celebrating, sending it as they support it.
1: Amen.
2: And it's beautiful because every local church should see itself as an Antioch. And I think if we do that, it changes the game of our capacity to reach the world as well. Because it's not just up to the missionary force and those individuals felt called. Every local church should have a part to play in that. And it's a beautiful expression of God's economy.
1: Amen. Dr. John Easter is the Executive Director of Assemblies of God World Mission. John, as we finish up, we always like to equip our listeners to pray. So I want you to share how we can pray for you, for the team at AG World Missions, but also as we think about the missionaries that our church is sending out. Maybe it's their first term and they're hitting some of those barriers. Maybe it's their 10th term and they're getting close to the retirement age. But just share how we can pray for you and how we can pray for missionaries more generally.
2: I would say pray for myself as someone who represents missions agencies today in evangelicalism, because there are many of those individuals like myself, for clarity to discern the voice of God. At the end of the day, we need to be informed by Scripture, and we need to be compelled by the Spirit. We need to be sensitive, thoughtful. We need to be able to walk in humility and grace, because what we steward is not ours. The Holy Spirit is the superintendent of the harvest. And it's the Spirit of Christ that spoke to Paul and moved from an Eastern campaign to a Western campaign that created that catalytic moment that was so important to teach us even today that there are moments where we need to be sensitive because we need to be thoughtful about what's taking place in the harvest today and where those seeds of the gospel need to be planted. So I would say that clarity is so important. Thirdly, for courage, to continue to ensure that we're faithful to what God's called us to. Just in the last year and a half, there have been major Protestant denominations that have closed their missions arms because there was theological drift. And every time you have theological drift, you have mission drift. And for those that remain and have a clarion call, oh, that we continue to have courage to keep the main thing the main thing. We want people to come to Christ. He is the answer. Then for the missionaries, for strength and resilience, it doesn't matter if we exponentially grow the number of missionaries that are called out of our church and sent if they don't stay. We still follow the model of Jesus, the Philippians 2 model, the incarnational model. And missionary sending is still critical. There's not ever going to be an era that we walk into the history of the church. Until Christ comes again, there's always going to be the need and the call, the scriptural call for apostolic ministry. So we should remain faithful to that. And there's not a church in the world, no matter its culture, its history, its background, that it should abdicate that call. And we don't have the right to abdicate it for our sons and daughters. Every church has the right to fully participate in the Great Commission. And it's all hands on deck, all of us together. So pray for missionary call for those who could discern his voice, and secondly, for the resilience, that as they're there, that they embody the values of the gospel in such a way that builds the bridges of communication and grace and learning that allow us to provide the most meaningful, sufficient understanding of who Jesus is, so that the disciples who come from that may walk a life worthy of our Lord. And thirdly, I would say pray for their children. I often say, do not forget missionary kids, the third culture kids. It's so important that we understand and value the role they play, that they're not dragged along. They're not just there because mom and dad decided to pivot in careers in the church, life of the church, but they themselves have a pivotal role to play and many times become peacemakers in the societies in which they live in and in the communities. And if they see themselves as instruments of God's goodness and grace and testimony, they can open up tremendous doors. Paul said in one of his epistles, pray for me that a door may be opened so that the gospel may go forth speedily. And another translation, may accelerate. And that's what we should pray for.
1: Amen. And as a former MK, or I guess you're always an MK, I affirm that third one. We do want to pray for our MKs. Dr. John Easter, thank you for your ministry. Thank you for your service. And thank you for being our guest this week on Voice of the Martyrs Radio.
2: Such an honor.
1: You've been listening to the Voice of the Martyrs Radio. 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Same speakers, same content, two conference sessions. One is going to run Wednesday, Thursday. The second is going to run Friday, Saturday, that week of September 21. I don't want you to miss this powerful time together as we worship, share stories, pray together, and as you deepen your fellowship with our persecuted Christian family members. Again, Voice of the Martyrs National Conference in Bartlesville, Oklahoma, two sessions the week of September 21. Here's the catch. Because this is being held at the VOM headquarters, we only have 250 seats for each session. I know that those seats are going to fill up quickly, so I want to encourage you to register soon, right away. To get more details and register to attend, go to vom.org/events. That's vom.org/events. 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We'll give you a link in the show notes this week. I hope you'll be here. I hope I get a chance to meet you face-to-face in September. You're going to also want to be back with us next week here on Voice of the Martyrs Radio. Every week we talk about what God is doing around the world. Next week, we're going to meet a persecuted Christian from Indonesia. His own family turned against him after he heard the gospel and decided to follow Jesus. We're going to meet him and hear his story next week right here on the Voice of the Martyrs Radio Network.
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5: The godly women, Paul said to Titus, are to teach the younger women to be lovers of their husbands, lovers of their children, chaste, pure, keepers in the home. A widow to be put on the list, according to 1 Timothy 5:10, was one who raised children, who brought up a godly generation. That's been God's standard all along. This is the design for women. It all started with Sarah, who was a gift from God to Abram. Sarah, a model of faith. Sarah, a model of obedience. Sarah, who, given a child late in life, nonetheless demonstrated the faith and the sanctity of life that makes marriage and motherhood what it ought to be. There was the example of Rachel, whose last words before her life passed from her body were at the giving of birth to one of her children, whom she named Ben-Oni, a child of grief. There was Jochebed, the mother of Moses, and Miriam, who fought for the life of that goodly child who was fair to God. Deborah, called by God a mother in Israel. Ruth, the gentle, sweet spirit who loved and sacrificed and was blessed to be the mother of Obed, who bore Jesse, who bore David, of whose seed the Messiah came. And there was Elizabeth, that sweet, gracious mother of the greatest prophet who ever lived, John the Baptist. And of course, there was Mary, the mother of our Lord.
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6: Craft shows. 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
10: It's 75 with fog. Wind is light and variable from the south. Today, thunderstorms with a high in the mid-80s. Tonight, mostly cloudy with a low in the low 70s. Then tomorrow, clear with a high in the upper 80s. A few showers tomorrow night with a low in the low 70s. It's 75 with fog.

0: Literature was never my best subject, but I've always been fond of the quote by Oscar Wilde, "If you want to tell people the truth, make them laugh. Otherwise, they'll kill you." Hi, I'm Mark Gregston with Parenting Today's Teens. When parents ask me how I've survived through living with more than 2,600 troubled teens, my answer is always laughter. 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Proverbs 17:22 says, "A cheerful heart is good medicine." So lighten up and laugh.
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0: Hello, friends, and welcome once again to Sincerely Yours Time. Pleased to share this letter with you from a listener in Texarkana, Arkansas. This was attached to a gift to the ministry. They are listening to us at 92.5 FM in Texarkana. They write, "Dear KHCB family, we are so thankful for Charles Stanley's teaching as we are getting ready for the day and hymns of the faith. Then, as I'm getting breakfast ready, we are listening to Chuck Swindoll. When we can, we like to tune in to Nancy and Alistair. We usually listen to David Jeremiah in the evenings and stories of great Christians. As much as possible, we are listening all throughout the day. We are so thankful for all of the music and teaching. We keep all of you in our prayers and thankful for the gospel going out around the world. Signed, In Christ Love." Well, thanks so much for writing to us. Great to hear from you in Texarkana. Thanks for listening to us at that 92.5 FM position on the dial. And thanks for standing with us financially. That means a lot to us. Well, it sounds like you're one of those all-day listeners. We have many of those who start their day with us and end their day with us as well. Thanks for naming a couple of your favorite programs. I know that these are favorites of many who listen in to KHCB on a regular basis. And like you, a lot of people kind of time out their day according to who they hear on the radio. I love that KHCB can be here for all of us as we move throughout the day. And maybe your routine is fairly consistent so that you can have breakfast with a certain speaker, maybe listen to a specific program as you drive to and from work, or maybe have a routine as far as some other appointment that you have. But I love the fact that KHCB is a companion for you throughout the day and that we're here to point you towards Jesus Christ. Remember, that's the purpose in all of this. A reminder of who Christ is, what he's done for us, and the power that he brings to our lives in daily living. For every season of your life, KHCB, thank you for standing with us and making this possible. 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Let's take a look now at our daily financial report, a report of God's faithfulness to the ministry here at KHCB. Another $203 added to our April total. That means that our total now for the month of April has risen to $230,630. Now back to May, where we received $5,095 today, and we are grateful for that support. Our total now for the month of May, $30,625. Our budget for this month is $350,000, which means that $319,480 is still needed for the operational budget for the month of May here at KHCB. 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Until the next time we get together, may the Lord bless you and keep you. 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

0: 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We begin with a 75th anniversary celebration and open house for Terrace United Methodist Church. And they're going to be hosting this on May 16th as they celebrate 75 years in the West Houston community. 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You can find out more information at terraceumc.org, terraceumc.org. To find out more about the anniversary celebration and open house on May 16th at 9:30 a.m., that's when it begins, and Terrace United Methodist. The NASA Aglow Lighthouse prayer meeting is coming up Thursday, May 14th at 10 a.m. They'll be meeting at the Praise Chapel on Highway 3 in Webster. And they're having monthly prayer meetings on the second Thursday of each month. So you're invited this coming Thursday, May 14th at 10 a.m. next week. For more information, call 281-853-4262, 281-853-4262. The NASA Aglow Lighthouse prayer meeting, May 14th at 10 a.m. And then they'll be hosting an event coming up Saturday at the Praise Chapel in Webster at 11 a.m. as Betty Jones will be the guest speaker. And they'll be hosting this event at the church. For more information, you can contact the Praise Chapel, same number, 281-853-4262, 281-853-4262. And the meeting called the Fire of God Encounter with Betty Jones, Saturday, May 16th, at 11 a.m. You've heard a page from the church calendar. Once again, send in your announcements by going online to khcb.org. 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

0: This is the first Mother's Day my mom is with Jesus. Hi, I'm Dawn Ray. I share time with you on KHCB every weekday afternoon from 1 to 4. Truly, thinking about my mom with Jesus makes my heart so happy, and I miss her. Bless her, she had to deal with dementia her last years here, so to know she is whole and smiling again, it makes me smile too. I'm grateful for the time I had with her and for all of the talks about life and the Lord's faithfulness. Happy Mother's Day from all of us at KHCB.
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2: It's 74 with fog. Wind is light and variable from the east. Today, thunderstorms with a high in the mid-80s. Tonight, mostly cloudy with a low in the low 70s. Then tomorrow, clear with a high in the upper 80s. A few showers tomorrow night with a low in the low 70s. It's 74 with fog.

0: Welcome to Science, Scripture, and Salvation, a radio ministry of the Institute for Creation Research. In this program, we want to encourage you in your Christian faith by showing how scientific evidence supports the Bible, particularly the Genesis account. The book of Genesis lays the foundation for all matters addressed in the rest of the Bible: the nature of God, His sovereignty in creation, man's purpose, sin, marriage, family, and why we need a Savior are all introduced and explained in Genesis. When we see that the first and most foundational book of the Bible can be trusted in all matters, including science, it builds confidence in the rest of the inspired Word all the way to Revelation. On today's show, we'll get some insights from Dr. Brian Thomas, paleobiochemist and research associate with the Institute for Creation Research. Here's Dr. Thomas.
1: Here at the Institute for Creation Research, we have a collection of scientists who stand for the Bible. Not just secular or weak notions of the Bible, but we stand for what the Bible straightforwardly and in many cases literally says, especially when it comes to Genesis. So we have PhD scientists who believe the earth is only thousands of years old, because that's what the record in Genesis plus the rest of the Bible adds up to show for the age of the world. But of course, how can that be? So many secular scientists insist that the world is billions of years old, that the universe is billions of years old. So what we do at the Institute is we investigate the issue. We investigate the science behind insistence on billions and millions of years. And we also are willing, because of our acceptance of the biblical record and God, who's the author of that record, ultimately, we're willing to investigate scientific evidence that lines up with the biblical young age of the world at thousands of years. So we're a minority voice for sure. But what we do is we explore, we investigate, and we explain scientific evidence that supports biblical creation. By biblical creation, we mean the timing of creation as specified in Scripture. Exodus 20, verse 11, "For in 6 days the Lord made the heavens, the earth, the sea, and everything that's in them. Seventh day he rested." So we believe that's true, and we believe there's science to back that up. So when our secular colleagues come at us and say, "How could you possibly believe in that? That's so unscientific." Well, we ask them questions like, "What do you mean by scientific? Have you heard of the evidence, the scientific evidence that supports recent creation?" Most people have never heard of it. So what I'd like to do over the next few episodes of our program is to explain some of the science behind recent creation. One reason why this is important has to do with the rest of the Bible. In fact, it has to do with Exodus 20, verse 11 that I just quoted. If we don't have just thousands of years, but instead if we have millions of years of Earth history, then guess what happens as a consequence? We end up destroying the basis for a 7-day work week, which is embedded, written by God's own hand, in the Ten Commandments. So when we say millions of years, not just thousands, what we lead to then is a rejection or an undermining of the Ten Commandments, because what did God say in that commandment? He said, 6 days you shall labor, and the seventh you shall rest, so that you can remember that I made the heavens and the earth in 6 days, and I ceased on the seventh. And that's a day of rest, a day that we're supposed to think about the power and the creative act of God in making the world and making the first man, Adam, during that week. Well, if we say, oh, the 6 days weren't the right time span, God got that wrong, then we open the door to saying God got the rest of it wrong. Well, let's investigate some of the scientific evidence that supports recent creation. But first, the most often asked question, I think, is radioisotope dating. That shows that Earth's rocks are ancient, millions of years old. There's no way around it. Well, I'm not trying to get around it, but I do want to point out actual data. The data that show, for example, when we date using radioisotope techniques, a rock of known age, a rock that we saw or somebody saw, watched it form. For example, a lava flow. We watch it form. When it's molten, the molten state of that lava is supposed to, if the radioisotope dating method works, it's supposed to zero the age, so that at the moment when that rock solidifies, that's when the radioisotope clock is supposed to start ticking. Well, if this process works properly, then we should be able to collect a rock, many rock samples of known age, where we watched the lava harden, And then we should be able to send off these samples to labs who can then detect how much radioisotope decay has occurred since that rock was emplaced. And then we should be able to measure the radioisotope age against the actual observed calendar age. And what should we find? We should find a general agreement, a general match. Of course, we don't at all. So if we see rocks of known age and the radioisotope dating doesn't work for them, then why on earth would I have confidence that we get quality radioisotope dates for rocks of unknown age? I have some specific examples. Consider, for example, the Kilauea basalt. Emplaced in Hawaii, it solidified in 1959. Its radioisotope age is 8.5 plus or minus 6.8 million years. Granted, the error bars bring that down to within a million years, but it's just way off. It's kind of a joke, really, how bad these are. An 800-year-old rock recorded in someone's journal in Auckland, New Zealand, called the Rangitoto Basalt, dated at 0.15 plus or minus 0.47 million years. Now that's 150,000 years old for an 800-year-old rock. These are wrong. This radioisotope dating system doesn't work.
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0: 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Here's Dr. Thomas.
1: The Institute for Creation Research spearheaded an amazing research program called Radioisotopes and the Age of the Earth, in which our scientists, in combination with some associates, investigated the processes going on in radioisotope dating in detail. So RATE was the name of the team. And in the final report of the RATE project, Dr. Russell Humphreys reported that helium diffusion from zircons in a particular borehole where they extracted rock from New Mexico gave an age of the Earth of 6,000 plus or minus 2,000 years. Of course, this is in incredible agreement with what the Bible says. Is this reliable? What's a zircon? Zircon is a small crystal. It's found within one of the minerals in granite. So they dug a borehole. They extracted granite from deep beneath the Earth. Then our team was able to access that granite, pull out some of the zircons, and check out the helium diffusion rate. So helium is a small atom, and it will diffuse out of a crystal, even out of a tightly formed crystalline lattice structure called zircon. And what we found is that these zircons are packed, still loaded with helium. That's significant because helium is one of the byproducts of radioisotope decay. So as a heavy element decays, it puts off helium atoms. Where are they going to go? Well, they're supposed to go into the nearby crystals of zircon and then right on out because they're so small. We can measure the rate at which they should flow through these crystals and they should be completely gone. Well, almost completely gone. But instead, they're loaded with helium. How much helium? Oh, about 6,000 years worth of helium. Remarkable confirmation of recent creation. Not too long ago, Ken Ham and Bill Nye had a big debate. One of the strikes that Bill Nye tried to lay against biblical creationists during the debate, he was taking the opposing view, the atheistic evolutionary view, was that ice cores prove the Earth is older than the Bible suggests. And he asserted that the way you measure ice cores is by looking at the layers. And there's little tiny layers that correspond to annual ice deposits. So every year you've got a new little layer of ice. And all you have to do, he asserted in the debate, was to look at the number of layers, and you can count that there are thousands, hundreds of thousands of these layers, indicating the Earth must be hundreds of thousands of years old. At the Institute for Creation Research, we get down to the bottom of the issue, and we investigate the technical reports that describe how scientists actually count the ages for these ice caps and ice cores that they've extracted from these ice caps. They do not do it by just counting layers. Bill Nye was wrong. What they do is they use a model, and they use something called glacial flow models, because the layers just get too thin and they start to get smooshed at great depth. The lower you go in the ice, the more smashed these layers get. And so you end up with just having to estimate how long do we think it will have taken in order to accumulate this many layers. Actually, they go by feet or you know, meters or inches. They go by depth, not by layer counting. One group assigned an age of 85,000 years to a 2,800 meter depth in a particular ice core called SpecMap. But other investigators thought, well, that's just not old enough. So they took the same ice core. Another team took the same ice core, reinvestigated it, and they found, we found a lot more little layers. And lo and behold, we have the magic number that we needed all along. We needed 25,000 more years, and we found them. So they're doing this backwards. This is backward science. They're not counting the layers and getting the ages from it. The data from these published reports actually show that they assign ages according to their own expectations. The model is evolutionary model that needs these ages, and then they go and backfill the model with the appropriate number of layers that they need. And in any case, the ice age would have deposited many more layers per year than we have today. And even today, one storm can deposit multiple layers. So the layers do not necessarily correlate to years. We have perfect comfort at the Institute looking at these evidences and sort of seeing how well the Earth, the young Earth, matches the biblical record.
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4: Howdy do, my friend. Uncle Bob for the next 15 fun-filled minutes from Cleveland, Ohio. It's Storybook Room time. I get letters from boys and girls who say they enjoy it. Moms and dads, too. In fact, the whole family stops everything for 15 fun-filled minutes. Why don't you do the same?

0: Oh boy, oh boy, oh boy, that looks like a nice piece of grass. My foot's sticking. What was going to happen to me?
1: Hi. You didn't see me, huh?
0: Oh, no, don't do that to me.
1: Hey, I'm a sundew plant. Nature's flypaper.
2: Well, howdy do, Mr. Sundew Plant.
1: Hey, I do quite fine, Uncle Bob. How you doing, buddy, Ralph?
2: Tremendous. What do you say we get acquainted?
1: Come a little closer, my dear.
2: Oh, no, I'm not. You're too sticky for me.
1: I won't hurt you. You're too strong anyway, Uncle Bob. Now, come a little closer. That's great, Uncle Bob. Now, you realize, of course, I can't hurt you, but I can get little insects.
2: Of course, I know. I'm just kidding. Now, you're a sundew plant.
1: That's right, Uncle Bob. Sundew plant. I look like a stalk of grass. You know, that little tassel on the top of the grass?
2: Right.
1: Well, that's where my nasty glue is, and that's where I trap the insects, Uncle Robert.
2: Uncle Robert, I never heard that before.
1: Well, you heard it now, and you listen to me, kid, because I'm a sticky character.
2: I know you are, but you'd better be good, sundew plant, or I'll give you to the billy goat. He'll eat you up.
1: Not a chance. I'll stick in his throat, and he'll cough himself to death.
2: Oh, no. My billy goat's tough. He eats broken glass and tin cans.
1: He doesn't scare me. If he ever gets a hold of me, I'll glue his mouth shut.
2: I guess you win, sundew plant.
1: I told you I was a sticky character.
2: Sundew plant, most insects eat plants. You don't hear many plants eating insects.
1: I know, and there's very few of them, Uncle Bob. I'm one of them, the sundew plant. And if you listen carefully, I'll tell you all about it. I look like a stalk of grass. And see my tassel here?
2: Right. It looks like it's got a little hayseed on it, color reddish-brown. Looks like a normal piece of grass to me with a little dew on it.
1: No dew. It's glue. Sticky, sticky glue, not dew.
2: And I imagine you manufacture that.
1: Right. And it smells oh so good. It smells like nectar. In fact, it is. It's nectar. It's sweet, Uncle Bob. When the little insects like the fly there that I'm now digesting smelled it, he came buzzing in, landed on it. He thought it was dew. But it was glue.
2: Now, how come that little fly couldn't pull loose?
1: Well, Uncle Bob, as you notice, when he landed, he struggled real hard. Shh, quiet. Here comes one now.
2: What'd you do to him?
1: I don't normally talk with food in my mouth. I got him. I put him out of his misery. I help control the overpopulation of flies.
2: I saw that fella kick his leg a little bit.
1: Yeah, you notice, when he struggled, that stimulates me, and I give off more sticky, sticky goo.
2: I see, and that traps him all the more.
1: That's right.
2: Now, sundew plant, how do you eat him?
1: Well, Uncle Bob, after I got him all glued down, I emit a little acid from my system. That goes to work on him.
2: That's phenomenal.
1: No. My creator is phenomenal. You see, Uncle Bob, I know when I have him glued down.
2: And then you give off the acid.
1: That's right. And that deteriorates that little fly and digests him into my plant system. Through the process of osmosis, his tender parts go right into my plant. You see, the sweet nectar glue traps him. And then the acid comes out and digests him, and I make use of him, and I grow because of it.
2: Well, I do declare, sundew plant, you are so interesting. How did you get that way? How did you learn all this?
1: Well, I know what you're getting at there. You know, these are biggies saying that I learned this through evolution. But I say pollution to evolution. That's nonsense. How could a plant learn something? How could a plant learn to adapt to catch a fly? You might think a fly could learn how to catch a plant, but how could a plant learn how to catch a fly? Listen, let's be scientific. I was made this way in the beginning.
2: Yes, after all, how would you ever stay alive if you couldn't catch insects? And if you learned that through evolution, you would be extinct by now.
1: That's what I was trying to say, Uncle Bob. I think you hit it right on the head.
2: Well, thank you so much, sundew plant, for stopping in. Anything to say before you go?
1: Yeah, I saw a man outside painting yesterday, and it was so hot. I said, aren't you rather warm doing your painting all bundled up like that? The man says, no, it says right here on the paint can to be sure to put on two coats.
2: Oh, no, I can't believe it.
3: You really have the jokes. Well, fellas and gals, that'll do it for today. The true story of a sundew plant. The little rascal that cuts down on the population explosion of flies. The creator of the sundew plant is the Lord Jesus Christ. And if he has a plan for that little plant, what does that say about you? Think it over.

0: Have you ever prayed to God and wondered why you didn't get an answer? Well, maybe you're like the person in today's story. Wanna listen? Our Bible adventure takes us to the shores of the Mediterranean Sea and the coastal village of Tyre. A mother is having a rather difficult time with her daughter.
1: I hate you, Mother. Deborah.
2: No. Oh, my God. What's wrong with my daughter?
0: Deborah's mother was terribly upset with her daughter, and the neighbors didn't help any.
3: She's demon-possessed.
2: Oh, Martha, do you really think so?
3: Of course I do. You'd better get professional help for her and get it right away.
2: But where?
3: Anna, may I make a suggestion?
2: Oh, yes, Rebecca. Anything is better than nothing at a time like this.
3: Why don't you go see Jesus? He'll help you.
4: Oh, no.
3: He can't help you.
5: Not a chance.
3: Oh, really?
0: But Deborah's mother didn't give up. It so happened that Jesus had just arrived in the coastal village of Tyre. His disciples were with him.
6: Come and get the fresh Mediterranean lobster.
7: Well, they're busy today, Master.
0: Yes, indeed, Peter. It's quite a fishing village here.
6: Fixed right here. Fish nets repaired at 50% off.
7: Well, sounds like a good deal, Peter. You ought to get them fixed.
8: Oh, John, I can do it cheaper myself.
2: Oh, Jesus, Son of David, help me.
0: Yeah, he's looking for you, Jesus. What can I do for you?
2: Oh, Jesus. Jesus, Son of David. My daughter Deborah has a demon. It's terrible. Her life is just ruined. Unless you help. Please. Please, Jesus. Aren't you going to answer me?
9: Master, she asked you a question.
0: I'm aware of that, Peter.
9: I know.
0: Jesus didn't answer the woman a word. So she went to the disciples with her problem.
2: Oh, please. Peter, James, help me. If only you knew what it was like to have a daughter that was demon-possessed.
7: I'm
2: what
7: sorry,
2: are we gonna do?
9: We're sorry.
7: I don't know how we can help you.
9: I don't know what we can do.
2: Ask your master, Jesus, to cast the demon out of my daughter.
0: So the disciples returned to Jesus and said,
10: Lord, Jesus, why don't you heal that lady's daughter?
11: She's bothering us.
0: Men, I was sent to reach the lost people of Israel. This woman is a Gentile.
2: Oh, Jesus, please.
0: Madam, I was sent to help the Jewish nation. Do you think I should also help the Gentiles?
2: Oh, Jesus, Lord. I realize you came to help the Jews and to bring them to yourself. But we Gentiles need you too.
0: Madam, you have great faith. And because of it, I command the demon to leave your daughter right now. And it was so. The mother returned home. Her daughter was normal again. The demon was gone. God had answered her prayer. But why did the Lord Jesus wait so long before he answered her? Well, I think Jesus wanted to see if she really had faith that he could do what she asked. Have you ever wondered why some of your prayers are not answered? Do you really believe God can do what you're asking him? Today's true story came from Matthew chapter 15, verses 21 to 28.

my pal. That's mighty sound advice. Okay, see you next week, same time. For Storybook Room, from Cleveland, Ohio, Uncle Bob saying, have a nice day.

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1: He is not fickle nor moody. He is having his way, and it will not be frustrated. And my friend, if you think he has met his match with you, you are in for one gigantic surprise. He will bring you, if necessary, to nothing to get your attention. He will, if necessary, crush you like Nebuchadnezzar the king. Because God and God alone is calling the shots in this thing called life. Now then, we're ready for Esther. You might wonder, what in the world does Romans 11 and Daniel 4 have to do with Esther? By the way, I'll give you about 10 minutes to find Esther. Oh, there it is. Always wonder if my kids have cut it out of my Bible just to do a little sick joke on me on Sunday mornings. There it is, Esther. It's there, but God isn't. Ask most people what they know of Esther, and those who know the Bible a little bit, and even those who know it a lot, will say, God's never mentioned. God isn't there. It's the only book in all the 66 where you will not find God named. There is no prayer to the name of God. There is no statement that says, he is here, with his name on it. I think it was Matthew Henry who said, the hand of God may not be, or the name of God may not be present in the book, but his finger is.
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2: Insight for Living is proud to present Paws and Tails. Howdy and welcome to Wildwood. It's a beautiful Saturday morning, and CJ's getting a pretty slow start on his day. It's 9:30, and he promised Mrs. Collins he'd help her move some old boxes at 10 o'clock.
4: See you, Mom.
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7: 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It's fresh every time.
8: You know, roses are like that. We've seen a million.

0: million of them, but each one still holds me in wonder.
1: Mange, you are not a balanced person.
0: I was having a moment of introspection. Sorry. You started it with your musings.
1: What? There. You did it again. I was trying to be tough in front of CJ, and you call it my muse. I hate that.
2: Are you two nutballs finished?
3: They are nutballs.
2: You see what you've done, you two? You ruined the whole thing. Oh, get up, CJ. Forget this ever happened.
0: If Malty wasn't so afraid of his feelings.
1: What? I'm not afraid of my feelings. I don't even know what you're talking about. You make me so crazy.
0: That's why you have to sing yourself to sleep at night. You're conflicted.
1: How could you say that in front of him? How rude!
3: Those guys are so nuts.
2: Yeah, bonkers, both of them. What in the world is that?
4: Hey, CJ, is everything all right? You okay with these guys?
5: Yeah, I'm fine.
4: Hugh McClaw, you better not be picking on my friend.
2: Yeah, okay.
0: How do you explain that?
5: Goose, what's with the...
4: I bought a punching balloon. Pretty neat, huh?
5: Not that... I mean...
4: See you later, guys.

0: Hey, did you see that?
1: I can't believe it, even for Goose.
0: That was the weirdest haircut I've ever seen.
2: You call me unbalanced? She takes the cake in weird.
1: Yeah, it was kind of strange.
0: Not kind of.
3: That's the funniest thing I've ever seen.
1: Hey, we're all
4: laughing at the same thing.
3: Yeah, all of us.
0: That's weird, huh?
3: How does that make you feel?
2: Oh, he's doing it again. Why can't we just have a good laugh, huh? Goose is funny, we laugh. That's it.
3: You're frustrated, aren't you?
2: I'm gonna show you frustrated!
1: Bonkers!
0: Totally bonkers. But not as funny as Goose. That's one dumb-looking weasel.
1: You got that right. One dumb-looking weasel.
2: Why would she... Why would she get a haircut like that?
1: You should have seen her at the time. She decided that she didn't like her name. She thought it was too silly. She wanted to be taken more seriously.
3: What did she want it changed to?
1: Boji. She wanted us to call her Boji.
0: Yeah, that's much better than Goose.
1: Then there was the time that she decided that her eyebrows were too bushy. She shaved them off. And used a pen to draw a new one.
0: That's the funniest thing I've ever heard.
2: Really? How'd she look?
1: Well, she drew them on pretty badly. She just kind of looked surprised all the time.
0: Not a weasel, a woozle.
1: Well, I gotta get. I'll see you guys later.
0: Yeah, later.
3: See you, CJ.
2: She looked surprised.
5: Well, CJ felt bad about making fun of Goose. At the same time, he felt pretty good about having just, for a moment, been with Hugh's gang and not been afraid. Now, the Collins Mansion is just filled with trunks and crates from all over the world. Some haven't even been opened since Mr. Collins died. Most of them have never been opened at all.
6: CJ?
1: In here, Miss Collins.
6: Well, looks like you've made quite a bit of headway. Once we clear out this room, I'll have the piano brought in.
1: There is a bunch of neat stuff in here. Is that a camera?
6: I believe it is. Huh, never seen it before myself.
1: What's the story behind this typewriter? It is a typewriter, right?
6: Sorry, I have no idea.
1: Hey, what's this?
6: Oh, yes, that one I do know about. I haven't seen it in years.
1: It's really heavy for wood.
6: It's from the rainforest. That's a very special carving.
1: It's a lion's head?
6: A panther.
1: Whoa. What's it for?
6: The chief of a remote and primitive tribe gave it to Mr. Collins.
1: Really? What for?
6: It's kind of like a medal, an award. Mr. Collins brought peace to two tribes that had been at war for generations.
1: Huh. How exactly did he do this?
6: Well, he actually went and lived with each of the two tribes for several months. He found a way to belong in both tribes, and then he was able to bring them both together.
1: Was he ever afraid?
6: I'm sure he was. Most things that are worthwhile take some courage.
1: So this is like a peacemaker award?
6: That's exactly what it is.
1: I wish I could have known him.
6: So do I, CJ.
1: Wow. Oh, no. Is that clock right?
6: Yes, I believe it is.
1: I gotta go. I'm late for a meeting at the fortress. I'll be back and finish the boxes right after. Promise!
6: Okay, CJ. Bye.
7: Hi, my name's Lee. I'm from Queensland, Australia. Don't go away. There's more Poison Terrors coming right up.
8: We have some parents with me today that would love to tell you what they think about the fun, the biblical teaching, and the music of Paws and Tails. Go right ahead, please.
9: Well, I love...
8: Closer to the microphone, please.
9: Oh, sorry. I love that Paws and Tails is fun for kids and parent. I kind of expect my kids learn from the episodes, but so do we.
8: I love that. Now, don't miss an episode of Paws and Tails right here on this amazing station.
10: guess CJ and Goose aren't coming, so I guess...
1: Wait! Wait, I'm here! Sorry I'm late.
11: I'm here too! Sorry!
10: So nice of you two to join us.
12: Hey, CJ. Goose.
10: Nice hat, Goose.
11: Thanks.
1: Where's Marcia?
10: Marcia has company all weekend. The meeting will come to order.
11: Hey, CJ, what were you doing with Hugh and his gang?
10: Goose, did I not just call the meeting to order?
11: Sorry.
10: First order of business. CJ, you're with Hugh and his gang?
1: Yeah, well, sort of. You know, Mange, he's not so bad. He's always trying to get in touch with his feelings.
12: I find that really disturbing in a bully. It just doesn't seem right.
10: Like, how does he get in touch with his feelings?
1: I don't know. While Hugh's running around trying to terrify everyone, Mange is wanting to know how Hugh feels about it.
12: No kidding.
10: Okay.
1: And Multi sings himself to sleep at night.
10: Some tough guy he is.
1: Nutballs, really, all of them.
11: Lots of folks do silly things, even me.
12: I'm gasping in surprise.
11: When Stacy goes to sleep, sometimes she sucks on her thumb.
10: Goose!
11: What? Was that a secret?
12: It's okay, Stacy.
1: Oh, that's funny.
12: I used to, you know, sometimes suck on the corner of my blankie.
11: Used to?
12: Hey, I cut way back, okay?
10: Goose, what's the hat for?
11: Got a haircut. Trying to keep it nice.
12: Oh, let's see.
10: Does Multi hum or does he actually sing?
1: I don't know. You'll have to ask the nutball.
10: Goose!
11: I'm not the nutball. He was talking about Multi.
10: No! Your haircut.
12: Oh, my. Oh, that's quite a haircut.
11: Thanks. I like it a lot.
10: Wow, that's really different.
1: Can we just have our meeting? I need to get back to Miss Collins.
10: Okay. First off, we need to talk about the old folks' home.
11: The Shady Days Rest Home. Miss Harbor said that...
10: Okay. The Shady Days Rest Home needs some help with the lawn and flower beds.
5: CJ was thinking some pretty big thoughts.
10: Now I suggest we plan to go over there.
5: He decided that he wanted to bring peace to Hugh's gang and bring them together with the club. He thought of how the whole town would benefit. Well, he thought of how much Hugh, Multi, and Mange would benefit. And he thought of how much all of them would love him for bringing peace to the town of Wildwood. He thought about it all through the meeting. And he thought about it all the way to the Collins Mansion.
0: Hey, CJ.
1: Hey, Hugh.
2: Hey, CJ, what's up?
1: Nothing much.
13: We're still cracking up over that Goose thing.
1: Yeah, that's pretty funny.
2: Hey, we're going to our secret tire swing.
0: Multi!
2: What? I just thought he...
3: Come on, he can come. CJ's okay.
0: Whatever. Come along if you want.
1: Oh, well, okay. So where's the tire swing?
3: Huge tree, right next to the river. It's a blast.
5: CJ managed to make it to Mrs. Collins' house later. He was feeling good about this breakthrough he'd had with Hugh and his gang. He was feeling like Mr. Collins bringing the two warring tribes together.
14: CJ?
1: Hi, Miss Collins.
14: Well, sorry to scare you. Are you okay?
1: Yeah, I was just thinking. This Peacemaker Award.
14: Oh, yes, for Mr. Collins?
1: Yeah. Was it dangerous for him with those tribes?
14: Well, yes, it was. One of those tribes was known for its fierceness and brutality. I learned that from one of his friends years later. He wouldn't have told me that part himself.
1: He was really brave.
14: Yes, he was. I don't know if I could have been that brave.
1: Me either.
14: But then, I suppose you never know until you're in a situation like that. Mr. Collins used to say, that's when you find out what you're made of.
1: Yeah, I believe it.
5: CJ was determined to become a part of Hugh's tribe. And then, one day soon, he would bring peace to these warring tribes.
1: Hey, Multi, what's up?
2: Hey, CJ! Just getting ready to do some fishing.
3: Can we go now? It's getting late. Hey, CJ, you going with us?
1: Sure.
0: No, he's not.
3: Now, why would you go and say that?
2: How rude, you. CJ's okay.
0: Well, he won't want to go where we're going.
1: Oh, where's that?
2: Old Man Wally's lake.
0: He's chased us off with his shotgun before. And I don't think little CJ Brown has what it takes to go there.
1: Well, what do you want to do more? Do you want to catch fish? or do you want to trespass?
3: Insightful question, CJ.
0: Pretty stupid question if you ask me.
2: I want to catch fish.
3: As do I.
1: If you want to catch fish, the best place is just above the sawmill. The water's deep and the fish are huge.
0: Says who?
1: Officer Hunt told us about it. We fish there all the time. Now, if you want to trespass and get a tired old man upset, then you should go to the Whirly Lake.
3: Well done, CJ.
2: What well done? Well done what?
3: The question needs an answer. To fish or to trespass?
2: Well, trespassing ain't no fun in and of itself. I want to catch fish. I say the sawmill.
0: Well, fine. The sawmill, then.
3: I'd say you just helped us avoid another delinquent behavior.
1: Glad to help out.
2: Look at this one! I never seen such big fish!
3: This was a real good idea coming here. We're not worried about getting shot at. It's all very peaceful. You asleep?
0: No. Just thinking.
2: Okay. One wish. What would it be, huh? Mine would be money. More money than Mr. Rockler has. I'd buy up everything he has. Everything. Mange?
3: Oh, I think world domination. CJ?
1: I want to be an architect. I want to build tall, tall buildings. And money. Tall buildings, lots of money.
2: Wait a minute. That's two things.
1: Okay, you get another. You want lots of money and what else?
2: Right, lots of money and a cave full of treasure, yeah.
3: Very creative.
2: Mange, you get another.
3: I don't have one.
2: Oh, you have to have another one. Come on.
3: Once I've dominated the world, that pretty much covers it. You?
0: I want a pretty wife that plays the piano. Yeah. And a house with a big tree in the front.
10: You go for the trash you want. I'm after the salmon. Oh, great.
0: What are you losers doing here?
12: Fishing poles, worms, fishing hole. Oh, yeah! We came to fish in our fishing spot.
5: Well, this was not what CJ had been imagining. His dreams of peace and fame looked to be very near disaster.
3: CJ!
10: Hey, guys!
12: CJ, you brought these thugs to our fishing spot?
3: Do you own the river? I think not.
11: No one did this.
12: I didn't do any of it.
1: Stop, everyone. We can all fish here. It's a good place. We can all be here together. We should all just try to get along together.
11: You're kidding, right? I'd feel better cuddling up to a porcupine.
3: That was a cutting remark from a little weasel girl who should be more careful.
1: We don't have to be like this anymore. We can all be friends.
12: With them?
0: Yeah, well, give me one good reason to be friends with these chumps. When it would be easier just to run them off.
1: Because they are the kind of friends you want to have. Stacy is very brave and smart.
2: Oh, she is brave. Hey, babe, do you remember the time she almost knocked you into the next county?
3: Was it really necessary to bring that up?
0: Isn't she also the one who sucks your thumb at night?
10: What? Who told you that?
0: CJ did.
10: You told that to him?
1: Well, just, I guess.
11: Yeah, well, Multi sings himself to sleep at night.
2: What? I do not! Where did you hear that?
11: CJ.
10: This is bad.
2: CJ? I can't believe you would do that! How rude!
1: I only said this... This is bad.
3: Ned sucks his blankie.
2: Ah! I do not! CJ?
1: Sorry, it just sort of...
12: Well, Hugh thinks Mange and Multi are nutballs.
3: Well, I think that's common knowledge.
2: Yeah, I've known that for years. Yeah? Well... Multi's afraid of his feelings! CJ!
0: Yeah, and Ned thinks Goose has a ridiculous haircut.
2: CJ!
11: CJ!
2: CJ!
15: CJ!
16: Hi, I'm Josiah from Frisco, Texas. You know what I like to listen to the most? Paws and Tails, of course. There's more Paws and Tails coming right up.
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5: Well, not only had CJ's visions of world peace and personal fame not come about, now he had everyone in both tribes so angry with him that no one would even say a mean word to him. When a feller's made a real mess of things, the best course of action is to figure out what you did to mess him up, ask forgiveness, and start picking up the mess you made. CJ? Well, CJ went and hid in the Collins mansion.
1: Big, bad. Really big and bad. This is a big, bad mess.
14: CJ, now can I get you something? Or are you still suffering?
1: I believe I still have some suffering to go. Thanks.
14: I see. Well, you can only suffer here for another 20 minutes. It's getting to be supper time. You'll need to go and suffer at home. You close these curtains?
1: Yeah. Can I come back and suffer some more tomorrow?
15: I like it dark.
14: Well, I expect if you don't get up and make some of this right with your friends, you'll be suffering tomorrow wherever you're at.
1: So you know.
14: Goose came by, told me all about it.
1: I just wanted there to be some peace. What's so wrong with that? Blessed are the peacemakers.
14: So what went wrong?
1: It was just timing. It happened too soon. I needed more time to warm everyone up and then bring them together, slowly.
14: So why did everyone get so upset?
1: Well, it could have been any number of things. It could have been the fact that the club and Hughes gang never have gotten along anyway.
14: I suppose. Anything else?
1: Could have been that I took Hughes gang to our special fishing hole.
14: That could do it. Anything else?
1: Or could have been that I told everybody's secrets to everybody.
14: I'd guess that's the one.
1: I didn't do it on purpose. Those things just kind of came out. And they really helped. For a while.
14: Those tribes, Mr. Collins helped?
1: Yeah.
14: They didn't know why they were fighting. It started generations before any of them had been born, but they knew why they kept fighting.
1: And that was?
14: They didn't trust one another. They were afraid of each other. A lack of trust will keep folks fighting forever. You told secrets about one group to the other, made your two groups trust each other even less than they did before.
1: I know this is bad. I was trying to do the right thing. Doesn't God want there to be peace between us?
14: Yes, He does, CJ. It was a good and noble thing you tried. I brought this for you to listen to.
1: Is it about the tribes?
14: It is. Mr. Collins recorded this tube when things looked the darkest.
1: Really? What happened?
14: I think you should let him tell you.
18: Afraid that all might be lost. Today I revealed to both tribes what I've been up to here. Now they each know that I'm a friend with their enemy. I underestimated the fear, the anger, and the complete lack of trust that each one has for the other. They both think that I'm a spy for the other tribe. They cannot seem to understand how a friend of theirs could be able to find anything good in their enemy.
19: Mr. Collins!
18: Yes, Stanley?
19: It's getting worse. I can hear the drums from both villages. I think it's quite likely that either tribe could come tonight and kill us in our sleep.
18: How could it have come to this? I'm so tired. All I wanted to do was stop the killing, and now it seems all I've done is bring you and the others into this jungle to be the next victims.
19: No, sir. Not one of us feels that way. It's, this is a noble quest you've brought us on. The rest is in God's hands.
18: Well, you're a good man. The problem is that they're afraid of each other, and now of us, of me.
19: Yes, sir. I believe that is the thing. But you've never done anything for either of them to have cause to doubt you. You've given no one any reason to doubt you. And that, sir, is what gives me hope. You've always been honest, and you've been a gentleman to the end.
18: Thank you, Stanley, thank you. Are you hungry?
19: Yes, famished, you.
18: I am. Oh, I forgot. Let me turn this off.
14: I'll get it.
1: If he did what I did, those tribes would still be fighting.
14: He'd seen a lot of things. Hurricanes, tornadoes, droughts, and floods. But there were two things he thought caused more devastation and longer-lasting pain than any of those things. One of them is the person who thinks it's all right to sin in order to do God's will.
1: Well, that would be me.
14: Yes, it would be.
1: I'm not arguing about being bad, but worse than a hurricane?
14: When you sin, it moves you away from God. If you sin while you're trying to serve God, you can actually end up pushing others away from Him.
1: What's the other thing that's worse than a hurricane?
14: Someone who won't ask forgiveness and then try to clean up the mess he made.
1: So, did I ruin any chance of making peace with Hugh?
14: I don't know. It'll be harder than before. But it's important to try, don't you think?
1: Yep. It's important. Guess I'll go and start trying to clean up the mess.
14: That's just what Mr. Collins would have done.
1: Thanks, Miss Collins.
14: You are very welcome, CJ.

0: 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The Tribe was written by David Carl, Nathan Carlson, and Jeff Parker, and directed by David Carl. Our script supervisor was Phil Lawler. The song, His Ways, was written by Sandy Howell and Robin Fischette. Music was by Billy Martin, and our sound designer was Eric Basil. 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
2: People fail, but Jesus does not. I'm Cindy Tang with Moving Moments. So many of my friends have told me they've been hurt by the church. I get it. I've been there, done that. Because the church, well, it's made up of people. And we fail each other a lot. You know what I tell them? The church may fail you, but Jesus never will. In Hebrews 13:8, we're reminded that Jesus Christ is the same yesterday, today, and forever. 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I'm Cindy Tang with Moving Moments. 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
5: It's 75 with fog. Wind is from the south at 5 to 10 miles per hour. Today, thunderstorms with a high in the mid-80s. Tonight, mostly cloudy with a low in the low 70s. Then tomorrow, clear with a high in the upper 80s. A few showers tomorrow night with a low in the low 70s. It's 75 with fog.

0: springtime in Odyssey. Flowers are blooming, grass is growing. There's a sense that the world is coming alive again. You'd have to have your head buried in the sand not to notice it. Or perhaps have your eyes glued to the miniature screen of a portable Verminoids video game. Such is the case with my older brother, Barrett. And speaking of case, it was Barrett and his Verminoids game that gave me my very first case. Who am I? Emily Jones, Private Investigator. Or Private Eye, as some call us. So back to Barrett and his Verminoids game, because that's where my story begins.
1: Oh, that's it! Yeah, almost there! I got it! I got it! No, wait. Wait a minute. I didn't get it. I did get it! I got it! I beat the level! Woohoo!
2: Hey, Barrett. Why are you still inside? You know, you're going to turn into a mushroom if you don't get some sunlight.
1: Yeah, but Dad, I just beat this incredibly hard level on my portable Verminoids game. I'm about to enter the final chapter, the Drool Bats of Valmanor.
2: What?
1: If I can get three more power cells, I may be able to acquire Brute Cleaver, the magic blade of Kareem Liddell, bane of all Drool Bats. Ha!
2: Okay. Now I know you have to get outside and away from that game.
3: Simon, the neighbor's dog got into the trash again. I just spent the last 15 minutes cleaning it up on the side yard.
2: Yeah, I'll talk to them about it later. First, I want to mow the lawn and get rid of some of those weeds. And Barrett here is going to trim the hedge for me.
1: I am?
2: Yeah.
1: But I just trimmed it last...
2: Yeah, last summer.
1: It looks good. Hi.
2: Yeah. Get on with it, son.
1: But my game, Dad, my game!
2: We'll still be waiting for you when you are done. Hey, do you hear that?
1: What?
2: I can hear the hedge calling your name. It's saying, come and bring that great electric hedge trimmer, bane of all that is untrimmed and untidy.
1: That's not funny, Dad.
2: Hey, wait a minute. And I give you this. Hedgebane the Horrible, half of my chocolate energy bar. It will aid you in mustering up all of your strength.
1: Mustering my strength.
2: Yeah.
1: Got it.
2: Have fun.
0: Barrett went out to the backyard where Dad was mowing the lawn and Mom was working in the garden. He took one look at the hedge trimmer and the size of the hedge and did what any kid like Barrett would do. He gave up immediately and hid behind the large oak tree to play the next level of his Verminoids game.
1: All right, sweet victory. Ouch! Hey, where did these ants come from?
0: Okay, you have to pay attention here because two things are about to happen. First, I walk up with my faithful sidekick, Matthew Parker.
1: I'm not your faithful sidekick. You called me over to look at that nest.
0: Right, faithful sidekick.
1: I am not.
0: Just let me get on with the story. So, Matthew and I walk up, and when I call Barrett's name, he tries to hide his Verminoids game under a small pile of leaves next to him. Check it out.
4: Hey, Barrett!
1: Oh! Hey! Oh. Hey, Matthew.
4: Hey.
0: I thought you were supposed to be trimming the hedge.
1: I am trimming it. Well, I'm scouting out the area first. You know, seeing what needs to get trimmed. What about you? Weren't you supposed to be doing something for Mom?
0: Cleaning the flower beds. I finished that a long time ago. Matthew and I are going into the woods to check out something really awesome.
1: Yeah, well, have fun with that.
0: You want to come see? It's really cool.
1: I'm busy.
0: With what? Scratching ant bites and playing Verminoids?
1: I'm not playing Verminoids. Who said I was playing Verminoids?
0: Well, I couldn't help but notice the concave indentations in your thumbs. About the size of the buttons on your game, I would think.
1: Yeah, well, my thumbs haven't puffed out since I was playing earlier. A lot earlier. Like, nowhere near to the present. And it takes thumbs a while to, repuff.
0: Yeah.
5: Wow, how did you even see that, Emily? I was still back at the ant-biting part.
0: Basic powers of observation. So, Barrett, you want to see what we found in the woods or not?
2: Hey, Barrett! Have you started trimming the hedge yet?
1: Yeah. I mean... No, actually. Emily wants to show me something in the woods. I'll be right back.
2: Okay, but make it quick. I really want that hedge trimmed today. And not today somewhere in the world. Today, my time.
1: That's an affirmative.
2: Thank you.
1: Now let's get out of here.
5: Well, I hope this is good. Like a crashed spaceship or a nest of radioactive snakes.
6: I think verminoids is warping your brain.
5: I wasn't playing verminoids!
6: The subconscious mind has a tendency to manipulate even casual conversation.
0: Huh? Quiet, you two. We're almost there. See it?
5: See what?
0: That raccoon's nest inside the log, just over there. It has baby raccoons in it. I think they're newborn.
5: Cool. Where? All I see is an old French fry carton.
0: Don't get too close. Mother raccoons get very protective of their babies.
5: Is she even in there?
6: Probably. I'll bet she's deeper in the log, sleeping.
5: Sleeping? In the middle of the day?
6: Sure. They're nocturnal. They forage for food at night.
0: Well done, Matthew. I didn't know you were such an expert on raccoons.
6: Yeah, I know a little about a lot of things. Sometimes I can almost feel my brain flex.
5: All right. It's been lovely, really. But I think I ought to head back now and play, trim that hedge or something. Thank you for the nature walk, Mr. and Mrs. Sherlock Einstein.
6: Sherlock Einstein? You are so confused. Which comes from...
5: It's not from playing verminoids, which I wasn't playing under the tree.
6: I was going to say that it comes from not studying at school.
5: Oh, right. Well, okay. So, bye-bye. So long. Thanks for the distraction. It's been, unbelievable. A real life changer.
6: Your brother is,
0: Yeah, I know. It was no surprise that when we returned to the backyard, the hedge still hadn't been trimmed. It was also no surprise to find Barrett under the tree. What was a surprise was that he was pacing around and talking to himself.
6: I'm sorry, Em, but I think the cheese has finally slipped off your brother's cracker.
5: This can't be happening! This just can't be happening!
0: What's wrong, Barrett?
5: Nothing. Not a thing!
6: You lost your verminoids game.
5: What? How do you know that? I mean, if I had been playing it in the first place, which I wasn't.
6: I noticed that your thumbs were repuffed.
0: Nicely observed. So, Barrett, why don't you just own up to it? You were playing the game, and now you've lost it.
5: All right, fine. Yes, I admit it. I was playing verminoids. But when I came back from our little field trip, it was gone. Do you hear me? It's gone!
0: Calm down, Barrett. Hand-operated computer games don't just disappear.
5: Do you know how long I've worked to get where I am on that game? Do you have any idea what it means to lose something so precious?
0: Okay, take it easy. Let's just look around for any clues about what happened. There used to be a lot of leaves here. Something disturbed the area.
5: It was me. I was tearing the place apart looking for my game.
0: Yeah, but look at the footprints in the dirt. Here and here. See? The prints have a star logo on the tread. Those are Starburst shoes. And if I'm not very much mistaken...
5: Let me look. Hey! Leg on my foot!
6: Nope. No star on the bottom.
5: I could have told you that. Starburst shoes are very last season. Hey, wait a minute. You know who wears shoes like that?
2: Hey, Barrett, Nelson Swanson was just over here looking for you. He said he had something to show you.
5: Nelson!
2: Funny thing, I couldn't help but notice that the hedges are, shall we say, untouched?
5: Oh, yeah. Sorry, Dad. Uh-huh. Don't worry, I'm on it.
2: You know, you're killing your day. If you just got the job done, you could get on with other things.
5: Yeah, I know, and I will, honest.
2: Okay, well, I'll see you a little later.
5: Nelson!
0: Wait just a minute, Barrett. Don't jump to conclusions.
5: I don't have to jump. The conclusion is right there in front of my face. That shoe print. Nelson stole my verminoids game.
0: Just hold on, Barrett. All we really have here is a shoe print. It's circumstantial evidence.
5: No, Emily. What you have here is a solved mystery. Excuse me.
0: Hey, where are you going?
5: I'm going to have a talk with Nelson.
0: He worries me when it gets like that. Matthew, you follow Barrett and see where this Nelson lead goes. I'll stay here and go over the crime scene again.
6: Right, but don't solve the case without me.
0: I wouldn't dream of it.
7: Now on the Adventures in Odyssey Club, Zoe wants to work for the school magazine.
0: I have to submit my best articles to the Parliament press editors,
7: but another student's in the way.
8: The Parliament only has one reporter spot left, and Von Hartman's after it.
7: And when a hallway incident starts rumors?
0: I heard Von's a total bully. He pushed a girl down in the hallway yesterday.
5: That was me.
9: If Von's banned from the middle school grounds, Zoe gets the position on the magazine.
7: Will the truth come to light? Find out only on the Adventures in Odyssey Club.
5: Oh! Well, I'll be! If it isn't Nelson Swanson himself, laying in his dad's hammock as if he didn't have a care in the world. And what's that he's playing with?
10: Oh, hi, Barrett. Guess what?
5: Guess what? Yeah, I could do that. I'll guess that you're playing Verminoids.
1: Wait, Barrett! Hold on!
10: Hi, Matthew. Look, I'm trying to vanquish a drool bat.
5: Oh, yes. I can see that. I vanquished a few in my lifetime. Vanquished quite a few, in fact.
10: That's why I was looking for you a little earlier.
5: I bet you were.
10: I wanted to ask you about power cells in Feswig's castle.
5: Like, maybe how to steal some?
10: Steal some?
5: Like you stole my Verminoids game?
10: Like I stole... What?
5: Like you stole my Verminoids game!
10: I stole your Verminoids game.
5: Yes!
10: Me!
5: Who else am I talking to?
10: Me.
5: Exactly!
11: This could go on for hours.
10: You're joking, right?
5: What? Joking? Nelson! Do you think I don't have eyes in my head?
11: I'm sure there's a rational explanation for this. Nelson, where did you get this game?
10: According to Barrett, I stole it.
5: See? I told you so! Confession's good for the soul, Nelson. I'm proud of you for admitting that you have a problem. Now just give me back my game and I'll be on my way.
10: Barrett, you have to listen very carefully to what I'm about to say. Ready?
5: Go for it!
10: I did not steal your game! I bought it yesterday with money I earned doing yard work around the neighborhood.
5: Oh boy, here we go again. Man, this is so textbook. Denial, denial, denial. Shame is a prison, Nelson, and you are its inmate.
11: Nelson, can I see your game for just a second?
10: Sure.
5: Matthew, what are you doing?
11: When you first buy Verminoids, you have to log into their website and register a unique identification name that can't be changed. The login here is set for... Nelson Swanson. See? There's no doubt about it. This game is absolutely his.
5: Oh. I see. I forgot about that login thingy.
10: Can I have my game back now?
11: Sure, Nelson. Here you go.
10: Thanks.
5: Well, you know, this should teach us all a very important lesson. Don't you think? Never, under any circumstances, jump to conclusions. It's a valuable tip for life. Yes, sir.
11: Okay, we're leaving now.
10: Good idea.
5: I can't believe you thought he was a thief.
11: Right. Let's go, oh great detective.
0: While Barrett made a fool of himself over at Nelson's, I stayed back to look over the scene. The most obvious thing was that the leaves that had been there in abundance earlier were now gone. But something else caught my eye.
11: Hi, Emily. Any luck?
0: Maybe. How about you guys?
11: Barrett?
5: I think I should probably just be quiet for a while.
0: Really? Nice work, Matthew.
11: Thanks. What are you looking at?
0: Ants.
11: Ants?
0: See the line of them down there? I think this is where the anthill was. I suspect it was under the leaves. The leaves that are now gone. You were bitten by ants earlier, right, Barrett?
11: You can just nod your head.
5: Mm-hmm.
0: And did you see the anthill?
11: I think you're going to have to answer out loud.
5: I didn't see any hill, but I sure felt some ants.
0: That's the point. There was an anthill here at the base of the tree, but look at the gouge marks around where it was.
11: This whole area looks like it was completely annihilated by something powerful and low to the ground. Something like...
5: A lawnmower!
0: More than likely.
5: Oh, no! But that means... Dad!
0: Wait, Barrett. He really didn't learn anything about jumping to conclusions, did he? We better hurry.
2: Hey! Well, I guess that just about does it.
1: Dad! Dad!
2: Oh, hey, Barrett. Son, I'm looking at my hedges and noticing that they're pretty much the same length and shape as they were this morning.
1: Yeah. Dad, sorry. I really am going to get around to it,
2: You need to get around to it now.
12: Hey, Dad.
2: Oh, hey, Em. Matthew?
11: Hi, Mr. Jones.
1: I'll do the hedges, I promise. But, can I look in the lawnmower bag?
2: What? All right, now what's going on?
12: His Verminoids game is gone, Dad. He was playing it under the tree and...
1: Emily!
12: What?
2: Verminoids again. Well, I guess that works out well then.
1: Why?
2: Because you're banned from playing for a week.
1: What?
2: Shall we make it 2 weeks?
1: But, let's talk about this.
12: Barrett, there's no point in haggling over something you don't have. Can we open the mulching bag on the mower, Dad?
2: Why?
12: His game may be in there.
2: Really? You think I hit it with the lawnmower? Well, I'm sure I would have heard something.
12: Mind if we look, just in case?
2: Yeah, well, be my guest.
1: Oh, no! I can't look!
11: Then close your eyes, Barrett. This won't be pretty.
12: No. No. Nothing.
1: Nothing? Well, that's great! Right? Isn't that great?
12: Oh, wait a minute.
11: Hide your eyes again, Barrett.
12: What's this?
2: That is what's left of a yogurt cup.
1: Can I open my eyes yet?
11: You're good, Barrett. Yogurt cup.
2: Yeah, I've run over a few pieces of trash in the yard today. It's Mr. Farrell's dog again. I am going to have to talk to him about it. I also got what was left of that power bar I gave you earlier, Barrett.
1: Oh. Whew.
12: Wait a minute. I think I can solve part of this mystery.
11: Which part?
12: About the trash. It's probably not the neighbor's dog.
2: Well, why do you say that?
12: Didn't Mom say she found the trash knocked over earlier this morning?
2: She did.
12: And I happen to know that the Farrell's dog is a golden retriever. See? The teeth marks on this yogurt cup are too small for that dog.
11: Then...
12: It's our mama raccoon.
2: A raccoon? Well, that makes perfect sense.
1: Look, this is all good news for the mystery of our trash, but where's my game?
11: I know. Mama Raccoon stole your game.
1: Really? Well, let's go get it.
12: Wait, no.
1: What now?
12: Raccoons forage at night, so your game went missing at the wrong time.
1: Then where is it? If Nelson didn't take it, or the lawnmower didn't eat it, did the ants carry it down inside their little anthill?
12: Probably not, but... That's it! The anthill! Guys, follow me back to the tree!
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13: 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We always love hearing from you.
11: What are you looking for? We've already searched everywhere under the tree.
12: I don't want to look under it. I want to look in it.
1: My video game climbed up that tree? Now you're getting silly.
12: No, look there.
2: Wait a minute, Emily. Yeah, I see what you're talking about.
11: It's a bird's nest. A big bird's nest.
2: Yeah, it looks like a crow's nest to me. And they have been all over the place today.
1: Is it? I mean, that's great.
11: So?
12: Barrett, you said you ate half of Dad's energy bar before you came outside, right?
1: Yeah, chocolate. Kind of messy, but I ate the whole thing.
12: And then you played Verminoids under this tree.
1: Yeah.
12: Now look what's left of the anthill. Those gouge marks. The lawnmower didn't do that. A crow did it. They like ants. And my guess is that the crow smelled the chocolate from your fingers that wound up on the game and
1: took it back to its nest.
12: Yes.
2: Look, he's up there. I can see him.
1: Crows can carry something that size?
12: Sure.
11: The crow probably thought it was a big nut or something.
12: That's right. Oh, wait a minute. Do you know what crows do with nuts?
5: Don't tell me he's up there eating my game.
6: Oh, it's worse than that. First, they try to crack them open with their beaks, and if that doesn't work, they fly really high and drop it onto something hard.
5: What? There it goes!
12: And it's got the game!
5: After it!
2: I am never going to get that hedge trimmed.
5: Where is he going?
12: The street. He's going to drop it on...
5: No!
12: The street.
6: Oops.
5: My game!
12: Wait, Barrett, a car is coming.
5: It's Mom! Scott, Mom! My game!
6: Oh, this is bad.
3: Hey, everybody!
5: My game!
3: Wait, what's wrong? What happened? Did I hit something?
5: My game.
2: Oh, hey, honey.
3: Oh, what's going on here?
12: You ran over his Verminoid's game.
3: But what was it doing in the middle of the road?
12: It's a long story.
3: No, I don't understand. Simon!
2: Oh, don't ask me. My mind is reeling from all the practical lesson points I could give to Barrett right now.
12: You may want to let him get over his grief before you lay into him.
2: Yeah, maybe. Or maybe not.
6: While you're deciding, you might want to get him out of the middle of the road first.
2: Yeah, good idea.
5: My game.
2: Well, son, I don't think it's fixable.
6: They're not made to be dropped 30 feet.
3: Emily, honey, I don't think your brother is enjoying your appreciation of nature.
6: No. It's going to take me forever to get back to the level I was on.
2: Actually, it won't.
6: It won't?
2: No. Because you won't be getting another game. It has become way too important to you, Barrett. You've stalled, lied, falsely accused a friend, neglected your responsibilities. I think we're going to have to readjust your priorities. Now, about that hedge.
6: The hedge. Right, Dad. I'm on it.
2: Okay. But I will say that I am impressed, Emily. You did some excellent detective work today.
12: Thanks, Dad.
2: Oh, and you too, Matthew.
5: Yep, the regular Mr. and Mrs. Sherlock Einstein.
2: Hedge.
5: Go on.
12: And so ended my very first case, the one that began my career as Emily Jones' private investigator.
6: And our new company,
12: the Jones and Parker Detective Agency. Mystery is our middle name.
6: Wait a minute, you just made that up.
12: Yeah, so?
6: But mystery isn't our middle name. Technically, detective is the middle name because it's in the middle of the name.
12: Well, we can't be the Jones and Parker Mystery Agency.
6: I didn't say we should. But if you're going to come up with a motto, you should at least talk it over with your partner.
12: Sidekick.
6: Partner?
12: Let it go, Matthew. Cue the theme music.
6: Whoa, we have theme music?
13: Let's hope we'll get to hear more mysteries featuring the Jones and Parker Detective Agency. And speaking of mysteries, I'm going to give you one to solve. Ready? What did you learn from today's show? Maybe it's a watched hedge never trims, or a video game in the hand is worth two in the bushes. Well, I think I'll let you investigate this one for yourself. But here's a clue. Check out Proverbs 15:19 in your Bible. 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The address is Adventures in Odyssey, Colorado Springs, Colorado, 80995. 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Today's adventure is included in Album 51, Take It From the Top, along with 11 other episodes. 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Our cast included Christina Pacelli, Andy Pessoa, Zach Callison, and Joe McCrary. And I'm the abstract, mysterious, inscrutable Chris, hoping you'll join us again next time for more Adventures in Odyssey.
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0: same. Precisely. Well, one day, Farmer Brown wanted to have some corn on the cob. In order to get it, though, he would have to grow some. While he was getting ready, his friends came over.
1: Hi, what's going on?
2: Well, I'm just going to have some corn on the cob. Who would like some?
1: Sure, sounds great. Let's go.
2: Now, hold on. First, we have to till the garden.
1: What? Okay.
0: So they tilled the garden. The next day, his friends returned.
1: Hi, Farmer Brown.
2: Hi, guys. Say, somebody seems to be missing.
1: Is the corn ready yet? Let's eat.
2: Oh, be patient. It isn't ready yet.
1: Why not?
2: Well, first we have to rake the garden.
1: Okay.
0: So they raked the garden. A few days later, they came back and asked Farmer Brown about the corn.
1: Is it ready yet?
2: Well, no, you have to be patient. First, we gotta plant the seeds.
1: Plant the seeds?
2: Well, sure. You can't grow corn unless you plant the seeds.
0: So they planted the seeds. A few days went by, and his friends returned.
1: Hi, Farmer Brown.
2: Wasn't there more of you before when you came over the other time?
1: What you doing? Is the corn ready?
2: Oh, no, it's not ready. I'm just watering the plants.
1: But we're hungry.
2: Oh, I know, but you'll just have to be patient. And while you're waiting, could you turn the water on, please?
0: Day after day, week after week, month after month, Farmer Brown worked on his garden. But his friends were a different story.
2: Well, who wants to help me weed? Where'd everybody go?
0: Everybody got discouraged and didn't want to wait. They forgot about the corn and went after other things. But then one day, after all that time and patience, Farmer Brown went out to his garden, and lo and behold,
2: well, corn! Corn on the cob! Well, everybody, let's eat! Everybody? Guys?
0: There was no one left to enjoy the corn on the cob with. So, Farmer Brown cooked it and ate it himself.
2: Well, now that was delicious.
0: Just as he was finished, his friends came to the door.
1: Hi, what's up?
2: Well, you know, I was just thinking I'd like to have some watermelon. Would anybody else like some?
1: Sure.
2: Well then, first we've got to till the garden.
1: Sure, okay.
0: Scripture tells us to be patient and not to grow weary while serving God. Now, just as Farmer Brown's perseverance and patience was rewarded, so is our service to God in the advancing of His kingdom. Galatians 6:9 says, "Let us not grow weary in well-doing, for in due season we shall reap if we fail."

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3: Yeah, it's right outside of Longview. Okay. Yeah, but that's where we are.
2: I'm Wayne Shepherd, and who doesn't need a word of encouragement? So today we're going to give some encouragement to parents.
3: You know what? It's interesting. We're always kind of bubbly on this show and everything else, but I remember the scripture that says, like one who sings glad songs to a heavy heart. You know, that sometimes it's hard to listen to everything that's positive and good when you feel like your family's falling apart.
2: True,
3: and most people, if they don't know, understand that I live with 60 high school kids. But every time a child comes,

0: can tell you the child doesn't want to be there, but the parents are distraught, upset. They don't know what to do. And you know, I'm just convinced that there's nothing like a struggling teen to disrupt all the good plans that parents have for their family. And so if you, our listeners, are find yourself caught up in this whirlwind battle, then I want you to step back, take a breath, listen to the words we have to say. And I would remind you, there aren't really a whole lot of words that you can say other than you can get through this. Mm-hmm. But I can't give you that string of words that are going to just calm your heart and everything will be fine.
1: Yeah.
0: But hopefully what we can do is just dispel just a little bit of hope and say we can get there.
1: And we are going to get there here today on Parenting Today's Teen. Stay with us. Mark will talk with Heather as a part of our program as well. Stay with us. Parenting Today's Teens. Mark, it is true that you do a lot of problems that teens and parents have together, but you've seen lots of victories too.
0: We have seen a lot of victories, but I know this, that you'll find that the struggle of one can become the struggle of all within your home. Basically, the struggle of one is the struggle of all. And so your family's going to be dealing with this. And so if you're dealing with that struggling teen, you know what I'm talking about. When I use the words relationally fatigued or emotionally beaten up.
1: Sure.
0: Personally worn out.
1: Yeah, it's never ending.
0: It never quits. And you feel like tomorrow's not going to come. But you know, the sun's going to rise. We're going to get through this. Your child's going to get a little bit older. And hopefully you'll get to a better spot. And one day it's going to stop. And so this is where that scripture that says, don't grow weary in doing good. For in due time you'll reap if you surely sow. And so just know, even though you may not see the harvest, that if you just keep moving toward your child, it's amazing how sowing those seeds into their life will come to fruition one day.
1: You tell parents to keep their eyes on the Lord.
0: That's right. You know, peace is possible and peace is infectious. And so it's shift your focus from worrying about your teen or your situation to meditating on God. There's just something about that. And somebody say, that's trite, Mark. That's okay, I'm doing that, but everything's falling apart. Just realize that if you've believed in the sovereignty of God, you can entrust him and your teen to God and allow him to bring peace that he knows what he's doing even when you don't, and that becomes important. When you're more peaceful, your teen can see and embrace the peace as well. You know, Zephaniah 3:17 says, "The Lord your God is in your midst, a mighty one who will save. He will rejoice over you with gladness. He will quiet you by his love." That's a wonderful part of Scripture. Lord. "He will exalt over you with loud singing." Hmm. God can provide you with a new idea, a new approach for managing your problem with your teen and getting a new perspective on how to rest in him amidst the conflict.
1: It's really hard for parents to take that step back and see the big picture, but
0: it really
1: helps, doesn't it?
0: It really is. I mean, I think sometimes we get caught up in the battle that we forget about the war. And so you may lose a few battles along the way, but I think the challenge is just remembering that you are going to win the war in this thing. So, you know, remember your role. God has put you in your teen's life for a reason. No one else is a mom or dad or grandparent to this teen, and God will use you. And here's the other thing that happens too. I think this is so true that God may have placed a struggling teen in your home to make changes in you.
1: That's hard to hear.
0: It is hard to hear, but in the sovereignty of God, there is something for you to learn. And somebody goes, well, no, that's a pretty accusatory statement. I can tell you this, every child that comes live with us, I believe that God has placed that child in my life to teach me a lesson. And so it's my role to figure out what is God trying to teach me through this child. Hey, the third thing I tell you is that breaks are good. Take a break, get some relaxation or quiet or restoration. I mean, have somebody watch your kid for the weekend. Go do something. You can't parent on empty. And consider taking a break from the tensions with your teen. You know, do something together instead of always arguing and having to talk, especially if you have a son. Go do something together. Find a way to connect. Something that makes you laugh, where you can just take a break from the intensity of the struggle that you always seem to be dealing with.
1: You didn't ask me to say this, but this is where the Families in Crisis Conference can come in, because at home, who do we talk to about this and admit that our teen is driving us nuts?
0: Yeah.
1: And yet when you come together with these other parents at this Families in Crisis Conference, everybody's going through the same thing.
0: Well, you know, and this is what every parent says. You know, I have felt so alone. And I never knew that there was anybody else that felt the way that I did. And so we have 40 parents that come to this, and by the end of the time, we can't get them to quit talking. You know, they just are going on and on and on. But what it is a little bit of rest and relaxation.
1: Sure.
0: It's called recreation. Mm-hmm. And doing something different.
1: Yeah. And then you say to learn to recognize progress.
0: That's right. You know, sometimes we get so overwhelmed by the problem that we fail to see the progress that our child is making, or that we're even making. And we begin to think that we're a failure. Progress is a steady improvement. It doesn't mean that the problem is solved, but maybe a child doesn't come to a conclusion that something was wrong until 2 weeks out. Now they're coming a week out. Hopefully it's 2 or 3 days. Hopefully they come to that conclusion the next day. That means there's plenty of progress going on here. You have to see that your child can make progress even though you don't feel like they are. And the next thing I would tell you this is that effective parenting requires that you look at the big picture while focusing on just a few problems at a time. Mm-hmm. Don't try to solve everything at once. You know, and here's the thing. We talk about, well, my child's relationship with Christ is bad. He's disrespectful. He's got a problem with drugs. He doesn't know how to engage in school. You got to pick your greatest battle. And probably the biggest battle right there is the drug issue. Mm-hmm. Because that is going to throw off people's perception of
1: everything. And
0: what's
1: driving
0: else.
1: Them to drugs.
0: That's right. And so you got to deal with the issue. Deal with it well. Deal with the behavior, but deal with the issue. And then some of these other things will kind of work themselves out. And so here's another thing. Sometimes it's good to adjust your expectations. I tell parents this all the time. Your child may be wired differently than you. They see things different. They feel different things. They are just different than you. And you have to adjust your expectations. If you're wired to have a good athletic son, and your son's not like that, and he's probably more creative, and he may like guitar, he may like the arts a little bit more, then you're going to have to adjust your expectations when you're trying to push him to play baseball and soccer and everything else. You've got to adjust the expectations to accommodate who that child is and the direction that child is headed.
1: We'll talk more, Mark, and you'll also talk with Heather here in just a moment. 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
0: Heather, thanks for being on the program. Hey, tell me, I mean, you came to Heartlight. What got you to Heartlight?
3: A lot of things.
0: Spinning out of control a little bit?
3: Yeah, I didn't really, like, see any purpose in, like, I didn't really feel any worth in anything.
0: Really?
3: Yeah.
0: What do you think that came from?
3: I guess, like, a lot of loss, physically and emotionally, and just, like, a lot of events that happened that just kind of built up, and I didn't really deal with any of it.
0: Like, events like what? What?
3: My parents got divorced in 2007. I don't know, my friends moving before I started high school, and just like moving houses and switching parents' houses like every week. And it was just really stressful.
0: How old were you at the time?
3: Whenever my parents divorced?
0: Yeah.
3: I was seven, eight.
0: And some people would say, no, that doesn't matter. I mean, they can get divorced when they're seven. It's not going to affect kids.
3: Yeah.
0: You think that's true?
3: There's always going to be an effect. It's always a hard situation.
0: Yeah.
3: Yeah. And I think it's like, it really helps to, it depends on like your parents, like how they react with stuff. Whenever my parents divorced, they didn't really like get along. They didn't want to communicate. So we were like, us kids were like the communicators to them. And it was really like stressful. They were always mad.
0: So you were kind of the go-between?
3: Yeah.
0: Wow. So that puts you in a rotten position.
3: Yeah.
0: Wow. Okay, you talk about the thing with you didn't feel valued and you didn't feel purposeful or whatever. You think that came out of the deal with the divorce between mom and dad?
3: Yeah, there was situations, especially we switched like every 4 to 3 days, and I felt more like a schedule, like a timing instead of like a child, like a daughter. My parents always wanted me to spend time with them, so I didn't really have much time to like spend with friends or doing activities because I had such few days with my parents.
0: Wow.
3: So
0: when you spent time with them, how was it?
3: It was good. Like my mom, I've been close with her. My dad and I, we just started like, I don't know, whenever I was 12, we started to like not get along, which I don't really know why. I think it was just because a lot of hard things happened in school or with friends or gymnastics, and he was always really busy, so I just kind of drifted away from him, and so I started getting in trouble, and he like didn't really understand because like I never really opened up to him.
0: Yeah.
3: So it got hard with him.
0: You started getting in trouble doing what?
3: Just like, I don't know, going out, sneaking out, or partying, or I don't know, got involved with like eating disorder and self-harm, just the bad group of friends.
0: Yeah. Do you think the bad group of friends, you know, moves you to self-harm or moves you to an eating disorder?
3: Yes.
0: I mean, that's kind of weird that, that it would be from somebody else. I mean, those are usually internal things inside of you. But what was it that from the friends that kind of gave you those ideas and thoughts?
3: It started in like seventh grade whenever I met my like group of friends. And I just kind of wanted to be like them because I was so jealous. They're just always gorgeous, and they had all the like expensive brand names.
0: Yeah.
3: And I wanted all that. And you know, I realized that they had eating disorders, and I was like, oh, so like if I don't eat, then I'll look like you.
0: Wow.
3: And one of my friends that I always like looked up to, she like started self-harming, and I tried to like help her through it. I didn't understand because I didn't go through it then, but after, I felt like I was like failing her because she ended up in the hospital. She overdosed many times.
0: Wow.
3: So I like felt like a failure, so I started doing it. And then I started like my parents tried to help me, like I tried to help her. Yeah, so that's how that started. It was hard to like see someone you love and you see so much purpose in, like they don't see anything in themselves.
0: Yeah.
3: And so that's kind of like what I am going through.
0: So you start emulating the same thing.
3: Yeah, so.
0: Okay, so when you would cut, what did that do for you? In your head, what was going through your head as you did that?
3: A part of me thought like, I deserve this.
0: Were you punishing yourself or?
3: Yeah.
0: For?
3: I don't like, I guess not being good enough. And like, I never really was like told like, oh, like Heather, you aren't good enough for this. Like, you know, it was just like, I always had like assumptions, like someone's facial expressions was like, oh, Heather, like, you know, I was just like, oh, like, so I deserve this.
0: Do you think that's rooted somewhere? Do you think that's rooted in a divorce or the way somebody's treated you or something that's gone on in the past?
3: Yeah, probably. I don't know, I always kind of blame myself, like, whenever my parents were mad.
0: Yeah.
3: You know, I was like, sorry, I'm, like, causing so much stress on you, like, because we had to switch back and forth. I was like, you know, they have to revolve their, like, life around us, their planning, and I felt really guilty. But, yeah, so it's always been a problem.
0: You think they got divorced because of you guys?
3: Whenever I was younger, I honestly didn't really care. Like, whenever I was, like, seven, I was just like, oh, like, we're going to have 2 houses. That's awesome. 2 Christmases, like, you know?
0: Yeah, yeah.
3: And then whenever I got older, they always, like, started fighting and stuff. And I didn't really blame myself, but I felt like it would have been better if, like, us kids weren't there. Like, it would have been less stressful, or, like, it wouldn't be that big of a deal. Like, they could have just, like, separated and, like, gone on with their lives, but they had to deal with us. So,
0: did they ever say anything that would lead you to believe that?
3: Probably not. Like, I don't know, just assumptions, feelings that I get from, I don't know, emotions that they bring to me. Sometimes I just stick with one thing. If my parents will, like, say something harsh, I'll just, like, completely over-exaggerate it and just feel like, okay, I'm sorry, I'm worthless. Like, you know.
0: But it seems like you're pretty intuitive or sensitive. I mean, if you're looking at other people, the way they look at you or respond to you, and I mean, that's intuitive to kind of go, ah, this is what they're thinking about me. Or this, my parents, you know, if I wasn't here, then they would get along. But I mean, it's kind of, I mean, do you feel like you're a pretty sensitive person?
3: Yeah.
0: Too sensitive sometimes?
3: Yeah, I've been told that too, and I know it, and it bothers me. Like, so I've actually been able to, like, not take things too, like, personally. I think that's my biggest problem, like, taking things way too personally, like, not realizing, like, if my dad would, like, yell at me or just, like, you know, raise his voice, like, you know, maybe he's just stressed. Like, instead I would be like, wow, like, I'm not good enough. Like, I need to work harder.
0: So you beat yourself up quite a bit.
3: Yeah.
0: Wow.
3: Yeah, I always have. Yeah, and I don't know, that probably came from gymnastics a lot too, because I was always just told, like, you know, suck it up, like, that's not good enough. And I was like, I thought that was my best, like, you know.
0: Wow.
3: So, yeah.
0: Well, you're never good enough in gymnastics, because there's always somebody else out there that's better. Mm-hmm. I mean, and that's, I mean, you look at it, I mean, that's why anybody in gymnastics just works like a dog to stay on top of it and compete, because there's always somebody better. So that means that there's always somebody not as good. And it's amazing to me, because my daughter grew up in gymnastics, that you mm-hmm. see that mentality start to happen in an early age, you know, that, oh no, I'm getting too big, I'm too fat, I can't do this, I can't do that, you know, and so you start getting down on yourself just a little bit.
3: Yeah.
0: Okay. So, single mom, and did that affect you any? Was it different living at home and not having dad around, or even when you were with dad, not having mom around?
3: I didn't really mind being with my mom. It felt more like home. I don't know, I guess whenever you're with your mom, like, you just feel like you're at home, like, wherever you are with your mom, that's home. Yeah. And so, you know, I would go visit my dad, and that was just, like, an apartment. Like, it wasn't, like, a home.
0: Yeah.
3: It was, like, less relaxing. It was more, like, stressful. So, yeah, being with my mom was fine, but I missed her a lot whenever I was with my dad. And I missed my dad whenever I was with my mom, but, like, not really unbearably.
0: Yeah.
3: And
0: yeah.
3: It was like, I'm going to see them in 3 days.
0: Yeah.
3: Like, you know, it was just always switching off.
0: I'll see him, so it's no big deal.
3: So, it wasn't too bad.
0: Wow. Okay, what do you think's the biggest thing that's changed in your life since you've come to Heartline?
3: Definitely perspective. I guess, like, being pulled out of, like, the environment that I was so used to being in. Mm. You're here and you're working on yourself, and you're just like, why did I let, like, what my friends wear, like, why did that affect me?
0: Yeah,
3: or, like, you know, the group I'm in, like, why can't I be, like, satisfied with just, like, my two best friends that are always there for me? Like, you know, like, I was so caught up in, like, popularity and looks. Being here definitely showed me, like, family and what you enjoy and, like, your two closest friends is, like, all you need.
0: Wow.
3: So that's, like, the main thing that I've noticed in me, and it's amazing.
0: Yeah. Think you'll be okay when you go home?
3: Yeah. Honestly, yeah, I will. Especially, like, being here at Heartline and having my mom involved, and my stepdad and my siblings supporting me, I feel like going home, it'll be easy to, like, go to them for help, knowing that I can make mistakes, like, I will, but, like, I have them, like, they know my struggles. Yeah. I never opened up until Heartline, so I won't be hiding anything.
0: Wow. Well, cool. Yeah. Cool. Hey, thanks for sharing. Thanks for sharing, and I know it's hard to sit down and talk about some of those things, but I sure appreciate you coming on and being part of the program.
3: Thank you.
0: You bet.
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1: Our theme today, Mark, is encouraging parents of teens. How about encouraging single parents, as Heather talked about?
0: You know, what a tough, tough position. I did a radio show this morning, and one of the hosts in this city was a single mom. And she said, okay, this is what I face. Mm-hmm. And I was just reminded that role is pretty hard. But it's always amazing to me that when kids get a little bit older, they realize the sacrifices and what mom went through and what she did and how she did it. You know, with poise and grace, and adjusted her life to accommodate her kids. And the thanks always comes later.
1: Yeah.
0: It's never during that time. I think during the adolescent years, kids feel, I'm missing out on something. Mm-hmm. And then when they get a little bit older, then they start giving that reward
1: That's
0: back
1: true.
0: To mom.
1: You often hear adults praise their single parents.
0: That's right. I was raised by a single mom. Yep. I mean, it's amazing to me. And so I tell people this all the time. You're not alone. I mean, you're not alone. It's just finding the people to be with that's the issue, because you're not just sitting out there bobbing in the water by yourself. There's plenty of other people that are going through it. And my encouragement would be, get with other people and engage with them. You're not the only one with family pain. A support group is safe and it's encouraging. But even more important to this single mom, I would tell you, or even a single dad, it gives you a sense that there's other people around you that are in the same boat that you are. And there's some comfort in that that's important.
1: You deal with a lot of hurting parents. You've seen the power of encouragement, haven't you?
0: Yeah, I have. I have. You know, we do these things called Family in Crisis Conferences. And it's really an encouragement to families that are going through the tough times. I just think there's something about engaging with other people that is so important and
1: Indeed.
0: So needed.
1: Yeah. And for any of our resources, if you'd like more information about any of them, call us at 866-700-FAMILY, 866-700-3264. Well, we've reached the end of the program, Mark, and time for you to challenge us one more time as we leave.
0: Hey, moms, dads. It's easy to become battle weary and sometimes lose perspective on the deep relationships that have developed in your family. If you find this happening within your home, you must take some time to reinforce the relationship with all the others in your family and deal head on with the problems that are before you. And most of these issues are temporary and will soon pass. So know that you're going to get on the other side of this conflict that you now face. God has promised that the challenges are momentary and will soon be in your rearview mirror. So hang on to the relationships within your family and to the promises that God shares with us, that He'll one day turn your mourning into dancing, your sorrows into joy, and your ashes into beauty.
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6: Hi, I'm Scott Cruz, president of KHCB. When I think about my mother, I can't help but think about when I came to the Lord in 1979. My parents had come back to the Lord in 1977 after the passing of my grandfather, and it was a pretty radical change for our family. I was still a kid, but everything changed. Everything was different, in a good way. We became very involved in the local church and studied the Bible at home as a family. I remember one particular night when I began to ask my mom questions about heaven and salvation in particular. And she shared with me very clearly the gospel of Jesus Christ. I prayed with her and accepted Jesus Christ to be my Savior that night on North 17th Street at the age of 10. I have so many wonderful memories of my mom, but it's hard to top that one. Happy Mother's Day to all of you from all of us here at KHCB.
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10: It's 75 with fog. Wind is from the south at 5 to 10 miles per hour. Today, thunderstorms with a high in the mid-80s. Tonight, mostly cloudy with a low in the low 70s. Then tomorrow, clear with a high in the upper 80s. A few showers tomorrow night with a low in the low 70s. It's 75 with fog.

0: We all know life is short. So how can we find significance and satisfaction despite the brevity of life? Stay with me. We'll talk about that in just a moment. Hello, friends. Welcome to Open Line with Dr. Michael Rydelnik, Moody Radio's Bible Study Across America. I'm Professor Emeritus of Jewish Studies and Bible at Moody Bible Institute. I'm excited to be sitting around the radio kitchen table with you. Again, this is the Bible Study Across America, so I hope you have your Bibles out. We're going to talk about your questions about the Bible, God, and the spiritual life. If you'd like to call, now's a great time to get your phone call in before we get started. While the lines are fully open, now's a good time to call. The phone number, 877-548-3675. That's 877-548-3675. We have a great team here at Open Line. Tricia McMillan is our supervising producer. You'll hear from her in a little bit. Tahira Haynes is in the producer's chair today. Amazing Omar Mendoza is our engineer. And Cheyenne is answering the phones. I hope you have a cup of coffee in your hand and your Bible open in front of you, because we're going to start our time together in the Word. But before we get to your questions, let's talk about how our short lives can have a forever impact. I was just visiting with a 90-year-old friend who commented on the brevity of life. It is short, and there's still, he thought, so much to do. That's the point of Psalm 90. We talked about the first part last week, verses 1 through 11. The opening section of the psalm made it clear that compared to God, our lives are transitory and troubled. While the Lord is the eternal creator, our lives are typically 70 years long, 80 if we're strong. Life is short. And compared to the holiness of God, our lives are filled with difficulties. So how do we deal with the transitory and troubled nature of life? Psalm 90, verses 12 through 17, presents four ways to cope with the brevity of life. Let's listen to what these verses teach. First of all, we need to exercise stewardship of our days. Verse 12 says, "Teach us to number our days carefully, so that we may develop wisdom in our hearts." Someone once said that it's not that life is short, but rather we waste so much of our time. Well, now I'm all for taking days of rest and taking vacations. I'm not implying that we have to work all the time, but I do tend to waste time. I don't know if you do, but I do. Do you ever look something up on the internet and fall down a hole of time-wasting Google searches? I do. I've wasted hours on worthless TV when I could have been reading a book, a much more valuable use of my time. Have I wasted time looking at my phone when I could have been talking to my grandkids? Yes. Here's what "teach us to number our days" is emphasizing. It's saying that we should focus on the important aspects of life rather than the inconsequential actions that take up most of our days. Second, we need to find satisfaction with God's loyal love. Verses 13 and 14 read, "Lord, how long? Turn and have compassion on your servants. Satisfy us in the morning with your faithful love, so that we may shout with joy and be glad all our days." As a general rule, people are desperate to be loved. But there's one love relationship that's foundational to all others. It's with the God who made us and sacrificed for us. That's why Moses, the psalmist, tells us to find satisfaction in the morning with God's faithful love. To find satisfaction with God's loyal love, that's what the word chesed means, loyal love. We need to start each and every morning by reading God's love letter to us, his word, the Bible. I think this will remind us of the Lord's love and care for us on a daily basis. It'll help us to be content with him. It's the great reminder that God so loved us that he gave his one and only son for us, so we can live beyond these temporal lives and have a forever life with him. Third, we need to live joyfully every day. Verse 15 says, "Make us rejoice for as many days as you have humbled us, for as many years as we have seen adversity." Despite difficulties and troubles, we need to find joy in knowing the Lord. The Apostle Paul, with all the suffering and pain that he faced, even while in prison, facing the end of his life, gave this exhortation, "Rejoice in the Lord always." I'll say it again, rejoice. Philippians 4:4. We can find joy in the knowledge of God's sovereignty, that he always will work all things together for good if we love him and are called to his purpose. Of course, this life will have its share of tears and grief, but we can rejoice in knowing that the God of creation is ruling over our lives and that he cares for us. Fourth, we need to leave a legacy of service to God. Let your work, verse 16 and 17 says, let your work be seen by your servants and your splendor by their children. Let the favor of the Lord our God be on us. Establish for us the work of our hands. Establish the work of our hands. Eve and I have reached an age where we had to redo our will, create a trust, that kind of stuff. As a result, I had to have a careful look at our savings for retirement and what we'll leave our children and our grandchildren. But is that the most important inheritance they'll receive? I hope not. I believe the most important inheritance will be that they look at our lives and see that they were driven by a desire to serve God, that we left behind spiritual fruit, that the Lord established the work of our hands so that it would live beyond us. Just as we need to start building our retirement accounts early so we can leave something to our heirs, more importantly, I believe, we need to start serving as soon as we're able. So no matter what we do in life, we're serving him, and the Lord's splendor can be seen by our children even when we're gone. Here's the point of Psalm 90. We don't have to despair of our transitory and troubled lives, because we can still find meaning and contentment when we live our lives for the Lord. Wherever we are in life, let's start using every day to honor and serve the Lord. That's the best way to find significance and satisfaction in our lives. So glad to see that a lot of you are calling. Let's go to the phones right now. Let's talk to Lois in Georgia, listening on 95.3. Welcome to Open Line, Lois. How can I help you today?
1: Good morning to you. Yeah, my question. How can you explain to a person who's adamant that one day with the Lord, I mean, one day means one day with the Lord, 1,000 years.
0: Yeah.
1: But there's two meanings of the word day in the scriptures, like 24 hours.
0: Well, what's the other meaning besides 24 hours?
1: One day is 1,000 years.
0: Yeah. Well, the word day can mean the daytime, the daylight. It can mean the 24-hour day in the scriptures. And it can also mean a period of time, like the day of the Lord, which...
1: Right.
0: The day of the Lord has two components, an evening and a morning. The seven-year tribulation period is the evening portion, and the morning is the millennium, the thousand-year reign. So that would be 1,007 years for the day of the Lord. And it's even used in Genesis in two different ways. In Genesis, it's used, for example, in Genesis chapter 2, let's see if I can find it, that God blessed the seventh day. I think that's the verse where a lot of versions change it, but it says that on the day that God created, these are the records of the heavens of the earth concerning the creation and the time, that's how my version reads, that the Lord made the earth and the heavens, the day that the it talks about the day, the 6 days of creation and the seventh day of rest as a day. So it's used there as a period of time. So I think I wouldn't argue very long about the creation narrative. It's not important enough. If a person believes that God's the creator, if he took long periods of time or 24-hour days, I don't think that's going to change as much as long as they believe that God is the creator. That's the key. But in my judgment, what we have is in Genesis 1, we have 24-hour days. And the reason why I say that is it's used normally of it was evening and it was morning
1: Correct.
0: The first day. So the context there seems to indicate a 24-hour day. That's how I understand it. It's not something to argue about, but that's what I understand, the way that it's presented. The other thing, too, is many people hold in the creation narrative about it being thousands of years, you know, for each day, you know, day-age theory, that there's an age. But that would mean that, and they do that to support the evolutionary process, survival of the fittest. Well, that means that death entered the creation, because you have all those fossils, that's what they're trying to explain, that the fossils came about and there was death in the world before Adam and Eve sinned after the 7 days, the 6 days of creation, the seventh day of rest. And I don't think that makes a whole lot of sense, because it's only with sin that death entered the world. So it's another reason why I hold to a 24-hour day view. I don't think the world was created 4,000 BC, like some people say. I think it's, but I still believe in an early Earth, because I think that the way they got the 4,000 year BC creation date was by counting up all the generations. But there may have been generations that were not included in Genesis 4 and 5 and places like that. So, you know, it could be grandparents or descendants, not father, son, immediately. So, but I still think it's a young Earth, and I think that the 6 days of creation were 24-hour days because of the way it's used here. But nevertheless, it's not something I think that's worth arguing about. What do you think?
1: Yeah. Well, I agree. I mean, I stopped immediately, but it came about Luke, when Jesus told the thief, "Today you will be with me in paradise."
0: Uh-huh. And so that means in a long time, right? 1,000 years from now,
1: and I said that meant that once, when the thief died, he would be with, his spirit would be with Christ.
0: Yeah. Well, I agree with you.
1: She blew up and it's 1,000 years.
0: Here's the reason why I would say you're right, is because it says in 2 Corinthians 5, absent from the body is present with the Lord.
1: Present with the Lord, yeah.
0: Yeah, and Philippians 1, Paul talks about going to be with the Lord, to depart and be with the Lord, at verses 23 and 24. Right. So it does appear that when the Lord said to the thief on the cross, this day you'll be together with me in paradise, he meant that day, right then. So you're on the right track, and but I wouldn't argue about it. Thanks, thanks for your call. We're going to come right back with more of your questions right here on Moody Radio's Open Line with Michael Ray Dunlick. I'm Michael Ray Dunlick. Stay with us. More questions coming up straight ahead.
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3: 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Do you have any connection to music in your life? Well, I happen to be a guy who absolutely loves listening to music. And I know this isn't an accident. It's a direct result of my mom Sandy's influence. She loved to blast music on the car stereo whenever she was driving my brother and me all around town for soccer practice. And she wasn't shy about singing as loud as she could, along with her favorite song. It's a tradition I've proudly passed along to my children, and I smile every time I hear one of them start to belt it out in the car. So Mom, thanks so much for showing me how to unashamedly love music and how to use it to spread joy in my family. Happy Mother's Day from all of us here at KHCB.
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0: Welcome back to Open Line. Again, I am Michael Ray Helnick. I'm so glad to be with you. I did want to mention our current resource because I think it's one of the most important ones we've ever offered in this time of just a horrific explosion of hatred of the Jewish people. I think it's important that we understand what's going on in the world by looking at what happened in the past. And our resource this month is Erwin Lutzer's phenomenal book called Hitler's Cross, How the Cross Was Used to Promote the Nazi Agenda. Here's what it says about this book. How did one of the most evil regimes in history rise to power in a nation full of churches? Dr. Lutzer examines how the German church was silenced, co-opted, and ultimately compromised by the Nazi state, and what that story means for believers today. And the reason I think this is so crucial is that so much of the hatred I am seeing of Jewish people on social media is coming from people who profess faith in Jesus, who are followers of Jesus. Just like what happened in Nazi Germany, the church was compromised and fell into the horror of hatred of the Jewish people. I so would like everyone to read this book. I think it's one of the most important books that Dr. Lutzer has ever written. And it's yours as our thank you gift if you give a gift of any size to OpenLine. It is a terrific book. I've used it for years in my course that I taught on the Holocaust. And I would love to send you a copy. So if you'd like to give a gift of any size, just call 877-548-3675. That's our call number. It's 888-644-7122. Let me give you that number again. I'll do it right this time. 888-644-7122, or go to openlineradio.org. If you'd like to give a gift, we'd love to send you Hitler's Cross by Erwin Lutzer. We're going to go to the phones and talk to Susan, listening in Georgia on 95.3 FM. Welcome to Open Line, Susan. How can I help you?
2: Yes, I have a question. I wanted to know how old Jacob was when he deceived his father Isaac and stole the blessing.
0: Well, you know, we're not told exactly how old he was. It says in the story, in the previous paragraph before the stolen blessing, it says, when Esau was 40 years old, he took as his wives Judith, daughter of Beeri the Hittite, and Basemath, the daughter of Elon the Hittite. They made life bitter for Isaac and Rebekah. Now, that's the last verses of chapter 26 of Genesis. Chapter 27 picks up the story. It appears to be sometime after Esau was 40. And then it says, Isaac was old and his eyes were so weak he could not see. He called his older son Esau and said to him, son, he said, my son, and he answered, here I am. So at this point, this is sometime after, I believe, Jacob and Esau were 40 years old. It's sometime later than that. So, you know, I would just say that Jacob was probably midlife at that point. We don't have a precise date or year, but he was midlife because Jacob and Esau were twins and it was after they were 40. Does that help?
2: Yes, and that's kind of what I thought. I kind of figured he was around 60 years old, somewhere around there when that happened.
0: My friend Omar there, the engineer, says Google says approximately 77 years old, but I don't know how AI can come up with that. I'm just looking at the text. I think he was more than 40. And there may be some genealogists or people who try and figure out the years and stuff like that might have a reason for saying 77. I'm not smart enough to tell you, but I know he was more than 40 just from looking at the text.
2: Yeah, okay? Well, that's what I thought too. Thank you.
0: Yeah, thanks for your call, Susan. Appreciate it. We're going to talk to Tony in the Chicago area of Illinois, listening on WMBI. Welcome to Open Line, Tony. How can I help you today?
6: Hey, Dr. Rydelnik. It's always an honor to have the opportunity to talk to you. I appreciate you taking my call.
0: Thank you. Thank you so much for calling.
6: I have a question that's concerning, and I just don't know what to do. My daughter has a coworker who is Muslim, and they became very good friends. And she is the sweetest girl. I met her myself, such a sweetheart. Well, the Muslim girl is getting married in a year and asked my daughter to stand up at her wedding. She's like, I know I don't have that many girlfriends, and I would love, and I respect you, and I would really like for you to stand up. Now, I don't know what to do in this situation, because I'm trying to look through scriptures, and I'm referencing 1 Corinthians 10:14 and 2 Corinthians 6:14, and I understand with the you know, rituals and the idolatry. You know, if my daughter told me she was going to a satanic wedding, I would say absolutely not. And I also know that the Muslims, you know, there is no such thing as idols, as Paul says, but they are demons. So I don't want her to come, you know, I don't believe she should be endorsing that either. And I know she'll be in the mosque if she stands up. So I'm kind of at the crossroads, like, I don't know how to advise her. And if the answer is no, I would decline and not, you know, have her decline her best friend or her friend. How does she respectfully decline without hurting her feelings or ruining that friendship? So that's kind of where I'm at. I was hoping you could kind of shed some light.
0: Well, wow. The president of Jordan Evangelical Theological Seminary, Imad Shahadeh, has taken, and he's a guy I went to Dallas Seminary with. He's got a doctorate from Dallas Seminary. He's one of the most committed believers in the Lord Jesus that I know. He's a Palestinian who trains people in Jordan, in the Amman area. He trains people all around the Arab world in ministry. That's the seminary. He takes the position that Islam is the God of Islam, is the God of the Bible with distortion. That Allah just means God, and they are mistaken in their understanding. I'm not sure I agree with him, but that's what he says. So I don't know if you agree with him about that, but that would be, to me, if I believe that, I would say it's okay because God endorsed marriage for all people, and it doesn't. You don't have to be a follower of Jesus to be married. And I think it's a good idea to be married. That's and so you could celebrate that. Whether that would mean going as well as participating. Now, I don't think, even if you believe that this is not the God of the Bible, I don't think by attending or being a bridesmaid, a person is automatically endorsing that kind of. I just don't think that's endorsing the kind of pagan rites that participating in a pagan worship would be limited by 1 Corinthians 10:14, as you say. I just don't think it's the same thing. It's celebrating a marriage, and I don't think it's wrong to enter into a mosque. I've gone into the Dome of the Rock. I've been into the Al-Aqsa Mosque to see those things. Again, I didn't participate in any ceremonies there, but I did that. I think
6: is there a chance, Doctor?
0: Pardon me?
6: Oh, I'm sorry.
0: Go ahead.
6: I said, is there a chance, though, that she can become like a stumbling block? Like if they post pictures on like social media and then her friend, my daughter's friend, see her, can that be a stumbling block? Like, well, I thought she was a very strict Christian and staunch Christian. Why is she doing this?
0: I don't know about that. I think that this is one of those questions that she's going to have to follow her conscience much more than I can tell her what to do. And here's the thing that I would say, if she wants to decline, she should graciously decline. Just say, I would love to do that. I wouldn't give her a reason. I just can't do that, is what I would say. I appreciate the invitation. I wish you all the best. The other thing that she can do potentially is that she can just talk about how much she cares for and loves her and wants the best for her. The way I would put it, it's when someone would invite me to do something that would be against my conscience. Let's say, for example, I didn't believe it was appropriate for a follower of Jesus, for myself, for my conscience, to drink alcohol, okay? And then I went out with someone and someone offered me a drink. Say, thanks, I'll just have some soda, some seltzer water or something like that. And they say, I wouldn't say, well, I'm a follower of Jesus and I can't, you know, I wouldn't do that. I would just say, thank you for that, but I just want some soda water and not give any explanation of that. This is how I think one of the things that we do is that I think we become obnoxious when we decline something. I think what we need to do is just graciously decline if that's what her conscience tells her to do. So, Tony, I wish I could give you a more solid question. You know, I would, if you wait for me, Tony, you don't hang up. And let's get your number, because I think there's someone who knows far better about how to guide you. And if you can get me your number, I will have Dr. Samuel Naaman give you a call and talk to about that. He's his dad was a Muslim background believer. He teaches missions and at Moody Bible Institute, and he's also quite expert on ministering to people in the Islamic world. He'd be a better person to talk to.

0: of it allow God to refine them whenever he found it necessary, as 1 Peter chapter 1, verse 3 through 11 would say.
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2: A fishing charter in Florida waters doesn't get any better than that. With Be Their Neighbor, I'm John Gager. On the drive to the boat dock, 9-year-old Sadie fired off an intense line of questions. How can you tell if someone is a Christian? Is it okay to just ask them? Does that work? Sadie's questions shot out like a machine gun and with about as much penetrating power. As I listened, I wondered if at some point later I might be able to share Jesus with our captain. Once that boat prop bit into the water, we were enchanted by the bounce of the waves, the smell of the air, and the tug on the line. We saw manatees, dolphin, a stingray, even bald eagles. My son-in-law Josh caught flounder, bluefish, a stingray, and crab. And Sadie hauled in her own share of fish, including a rare snook. Looking back, I admit to becoming so intoxicated with the business of fishing, I failed to fish for souls. Never once did I mention the name of Jesus that morning, and the captain even cracked open a conversational door when he mentioned his traditional religious upbringing. Mesmerized by the waves, wind, and wildlife, I had no thought of the vastness of eternity or the condition of the captain's heart. Jesus told the 12 and us, he wants us to be fishers of souls. Clearly, he envisioned that we would be more than pleasure-seeking passengers in this life. He intended that we constantly look for small opportunities to point to him, and that we stop expecting lost people to come to us, but instead commit to going where they are. That's real fishing. It's easy to get so distracted by this life, we fail to fish for souls. No wonder 2 Timothy 4:2 urges us, preach the word, be ready in season and out of season. Amen, and let's fish. For more, visit moodyradio.org/neighbor. I'm John Gager, and Be Their Neighbor is a production of Moody Radio, a ministry of Moody Bible Institute. Now get out there and fish.
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8: Yes.
1: But before we talk about the questions,
8: yeah,
1: one of the things that I think is really cool that's coming up in just about a month and a half, I guess, is we're going to do an Open Line Live in the Chicagoland area, and then everyone gets to meet you, because everyone that comes, they get to meet you. That's what people don't ever say. Oh, they want to meet you, Michael. No, they want to meet you, Tricia. That's who they want to meet.
8: They want to

0: to meet you. They want to see you in action and see, like, there's just a special energy in a live event that I love. Like, it's just a lot of fun. You've got the people all in the room and they can see you and react to your facial expressions.
1: I'm so happy they laugh at the appropriate time, right?
0: Right. They can tell when you're joking.
1: Yeah.
0: And it's fun. A lot of fun.
1: Yeah, we have a great time. And if you're interested in joining us for the Chicagoland event, it's in Chesterton, Indiana, Northwest Indiana, just outside of Chicago. And it's going to be June 27th. And you can go to openlineradio.org, our website. There's a banner across the top that says Open Line Live. You click on that. That'll take you where you need to go to sign up, to register for this really special event. It's going to be a lot of fun. But you know what I like about those events especially is that so many kitchen table partners come. There's so many things I like about those live events, but I love meeting kitchen table partners. Kitchen table partners are the people who decide that they want to give monthly so we can be on the air weekly, and they're part of the team. I mean, I think every listener is part of the team, but by giving monthly, that does a lot and says a lot about the support for this program. I appreciate them so much. I really feel like they're almost family. And then on top of that, what we do is we send a Bible study moment to them every other week. I've been going through the book of Ephesians, almost done, a few more weeks of that.
0: Mm-hmm.
1: But Bible study moment is a Bible study that usually Eva and I do together. It comes in your email. So if you're interested in becoming a kitchen table partner, just call 888-644-7122 or go to openlineradio.org. We so appreciate it. Well, Tricia, I think we better get to some questions.
0: All right. Our first question is from Junior in Florida, listens to WKES. Can it be said that the saints of the Old Testament were considered in Christ? And so will they be resurrected with the church?
1: Now, I want to be really clear about something. I think that phrase in Christ is reserved for people who are members of the church, and the church began at Pentecost in Acts 2. So after the ascension of the Lord in Acts 1, after the 40 days of his teaching between the resurrection and his ascension, and then at that point, the disciples preach at Pentecost. You remember that? The Holy Spirit falls on them. And that's the beginning of the church. There's a number of reasons I say that, but one in particular, when Peter explains in Acts 11 why he baptized the Gentile Cornelius, he said, when I saw the Holy Spirit fall upon him as he did upon us at the beginning, clearly Peter means at the beginning of the church. And so that's the church beginning at Pentecost. And the phrase in Christ is reserved for people who are members of the body of Christ. So and it talks about the resurrection of the church. I believe that will happen before the tribulation. In 1 Thessalonians chapter 4, it says, the dead in Christ will rise first, and then we who are alive and remain in the church will be caught up. That's the reference to what people call the rapture. And so that's when the people who are dead in Christ, not the Old Testament saints, but the people who are members of the body of Christ, are resurrected along with those who are those of us who are alive and remain will be translated. So that's who the Antichrist is. So when do the Old Testament saints get resurrected? It seems to me in Daniel 12 and Isaiah 26, when it talks about the Old Testament resurrection, that they are resurrected. Daniel 12 talks about them entering the kingdom. And so it seems to me Daniel 12, 1 through 3 is about the resurrection. Isaiah 26, 19 and 20 is about the resurrection. And so it seems that that happens at the end of the tribulation, at the entrance to the millennial kingdom, at the beginning of that. And so that's when the dead in Christ are raised, and when before the tribulation, and then the resurrection of Old Testament saints after the tribulation. And the reason I want to be clear is I don't believe that the Old Testament sacrifices saved them. It was only the blood of bulls and goats were just symbolic, pointing forward to the Messiah. And those Old Testament were saved by the death and resurrection of the Messiah, Jesus. He's the one that took away their sin. But the phrase in Christ is reserved for the church.
0: Okay. So Miriam had a question that was along these lines with the who is resurrected when. So you said the believers in Christ.
1: Oh, yeah. Let's kind of connect this question. That's not a bad idea. She says in Revelation 20, it defines who will populate the world in the millennium. Those that were given authority, to judge.
0: And those that were beheaded for their testimony of Jesus and those who had not worshipped the beast. Does it say that the rest of the dead don't resurrect until after the millennium so that not all believers will be alive during the millennium?
1: No, as best I can tell, this is the order of the resurrections. First, according to 1 Corinthians 15, the first fruits of the resurrection, the first one ever resurrected to the immortal body, is the Lord Jesus. He's the first fruits of the resurrection. Then, before the rapture, before the tribulation, not before the rapture, before the tribulation, at the, what do we call it? The great snatch. That's what I want to rename it. Before the rapture, before the tribulation, at the rapture, at the great snatch, the church will be resurrected, those who are dead in Christ, and the believers in the church who are still alive will be translated.
0: Who came after Acts 2.
1: Yeah.
0: Okay.
1: And then, according to Daniel 12, 1 through 3, and Isaiah 26, 19, then the Old Testament saints will be resurrected, as well as those martyred during the tribulation period. That's what Revelation 20 says. That they will be those, there will be many who will be martyred, believers martyred during the tribulation period, people who become believers and then are martyred for their faith during that 7-year tribulation period. They will be resurrected with the Old Testament saints going into the Messianic kingdom.
0: So and after the tribulation
1: and before the,
0: and before the millennium kingdom, millennial kingdom.
1: That's okay. It. And so those are the resurrections. And then there's going to be the resurrection of the lost. At the end of the millennium, all people will be resurrected. So every person we meet is immortal, and then they will face judgment.
0: Every person we meet where is immortal?
1: Every person we look at, whether they're a believer or not.
0: In the millennial kingdom?
1: No, even now. We're looking at everyone. Everyone will ultimately be resurrected.
0: Okay.
1: Because some will be resurrected. Believers will be resurrected to life, as we just talked about, but then others will be resurrected and go to the great white throne judgment, and they will be judged and be separated. And so it's what C.S. Lewis said, that we're every person you meet is an immortal, because everyone will one day be resurrected, some to resurrection of life and others to resurrection to judgment. And that's why we need to take seriously that every person matters to God.
0: Yeah. So will all believers be in the millennial kingdom?
1: Yes.
0: Okay.
1: Yeah.
0: And some will be resurrected as already, and some will have become believers during the millennial kingdom?
1: The church will be in the part of the millennium because they will have been resurrected before the tribulation. The tribulation saints who are martyred, they will be resurrected at the end of the tribulation to enter the kingdom. And the Old Testament saints from every, you know, the whole Old Testament, those who believed will be resurrected at the end of the tribulation to enter the millennial kingdom.
0: Okay. I know it sounds like I'm like repeating myself.
1: No, no.
0: Question. I'm trying
1: I
0: to
1: wish
0: make
1: I had
0: sure
1: a chart. I could make a picture for you.
0: A picture would make a lot more sense.
1: Yeah.
0: And then at the end, the people, because there will be mortal people living during the millennial kingdom.
1: Yep. Yep.
0: At the end of that is when the resurrection
1: the final judgment
0: and the final
1: happens.
0: Judgment.
1: Yeah.
0: Okay.
1: Yeah.
0: All right. I hope that helps answer your question.
1: Yeah, two questions.
0: Miriam.
1: In Christ, let me summarize. In Christ, that is a phrase reserved for the people who are in the body of Christ. The resurrection, all believers will be resurrected to life for the millennium.
0: Okay.
1: That's it. We're going to take a little break here. Thanks so much. It's good to try and make it a little simpler answer, don't you think, Tricia? That'd be great.
0: Yeah.
1: Well, when we come back, we'll be taking more of your questions right here on the air with your phone calls. My name is Michael Rydenlick. That was Tricia McMillan. Stay with us. We'll be right back.

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1: 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Psalm 46:1 says, God is our refuge and our strength, a very present help in trouble. Not distant, not delayed, present. Right here, right now. That's the kind of God we serve. And at KHCB, every sermon, every song is here to remind you who God is. 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
2: It's 76 with fog. Wind is light and variable from the south-southwest. Today, thunderstorms with a high in the mid-80s. Tonight, mostly cloudy with a low in the low 70s. Then tomorrow, clear with a high in the upper 80s. A few showers tomorrow night with a low in the low 70s. It's 76 with fog.
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4: 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I wanted to tell you about the offering from Chosen People Ministries. It is a terrific book. It's called Israel, the Land, and the People. And it's a coffee table book with lots of beautiful photos of Israel. And if you've never been, it's a great way of seeing what it looks like. And if you have been to Israel, it's a great reminder of what it's like. One of the things I especially like about this book is the Bible verses that are included and the prayer prompts for praying for the peace of Jerusalem and praying for the Jewish people. 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That's openlineradio.org. Scroll down till you see the link that says a free gift from Chosen People Ministries. Click on that. 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How can I help you?
5: Hi, Michael. Just a quick question. I was talking with someone recently who was very negative against the Jewish people. And I said, you better be careful because, you know, God's word specifically says, I will bless those who bless you, meaning Israel, and curse those who curse you. And this person said, oh, it's not relevant to today. And I tried to refute that, but instead of arguing, I just pray. Could you explain that verse in full for me exactly?
4: Sure.
5: And explain how it is relevant to today? I guess give me something that I can take and give away to try to explain it a little bit better.
4: Sure. By the way, first of all, just you hang on, and we're going to send you a copy of my latest book from last summer. Actually, it was released November. It's called How Should Christians Think About Israel? Okay.
5: Thank you.
4: You hang on, because it deals with this issue. And one of the things I've discovered is that there are a lot of people who want to say that Genesis 12:3 doesn't apply today, that it was just about Abraham. Okay? God promised to bless those who bless Abraham, and it doesn't refer to his descendants. What's so interesting is that I think it's really crucial that we see that this promise of blessing is part of the Abrahamic covenant. And so what it says in verse 3 is, I will bless those who bless you and curse those who treat you with contempt or curse you. That is part of the whole covenant that God made with Abraham. And that covenant is then repeated to Isaac and Jacob. And of course, if it was only limited to Abraham, it wouldn't be repeated for Isaac and Jacob if it wasn't part of the covenant. But then in Genesis 27:29, the very same promise is repeated to Jacob when Jacob receives the continuation of the Abrahamic covenant. Then in Numbers 23, it is applied to the descendants of Jacob, the very same thing to the 12 tribes. Why? Because when Balaam goes to curse Jacob or Israel, you remember the king of Moab tries to get Balaam, the false prophet, to curse Israel. He says, I cannot curse whom God has not cursed. And he can't do it. Remember, just like the donkey, remember his donkey couldn't was able to open his mouth and speak truth. Well, this is one of the times where Balaam, a false prophet, God opened his mouth just like he opened the mouth of the donkey and said, can't curse Israel. And then this thing is carried out throughout Scripture. Every time people have tried to curse Israel, what has happened? The curse has fallen on them. That's, I think, a very crucial element. We see that with Haman, for example. The very gallows he planned for Mordecai, those were the gallows that he was hanged on. And let's go to the New Testament. A couple of things. One, Luke 7, the centurion sends the Jewish leaders to Lord Jesus because he's got a very sick servant and he wants the Lord Jesus to heal him because the servant is very highly valued by him, it says in Luke 7:1. And then he goes, and the Jewish elders of the city of Capernaum, Jesus' adopted hometown, they say to him that when they reached the Lord Jesus, they pleaded with him earnestly, saying, he is worthy for you to grant this because he loves our nation and has built us a synagogue. So basically they're saying, this Gentile has been a blessing to us. And therefore, now what would the Lord Jesus do? Now, a lot of English versions just say Jesus went with them. But it's interesting, in Greek, it's got a conjunction and it says, so Jesus went with them. In other words, because he blessed the Jewish people, the centurion, the Lord Jesus therefore went to bless him by doing what he wanted. So I think the Lord Jesus endorses in this very verse, by this very action, that this was still true in the New Testament period. And then, of course, in Romans 9, it talks about the many blessings that Jewish people have, even while they are in unbelief. I think this is crucial to understand. These are the ones that Paul says that he would like to go to, he would be willing to go to hell if only meant that they would go to heaven. They are Israelites, and to them belong the adoption, the glory, the covenants. Wait, one of the things that belong to them presently, it's present tense there that governs everything, are the covenants. And what covenant do we just talk about? The Abrahamic covenant still remains true. And then the same thing in Romans 11:28, when it talks about Jewish people being opposed to the gospel, but nevertheless they remain beloved, and chosen for the sake of the fathers. And then it says in these verses that the gifts and calling of God are irrevocable. So the gift that God gave of blessing and cursing, protection for Jewish people, that remains true today based on what Paul says in Romans 11:28-29, Romans 9:4-5. So that's how I would take it through Scripture, as that this is not just something that was true for Abraham alone, but it's true for the Jewish people because they are the recipients of the Abrahamic covenant. Doesn't mean that Jewish people don't need to know the Lord Jesus. They need to put their trust in him to have eternal life. But in terms of this life, blessing for blessing, cursing for cursing, the greatest blessing we can do for Jewish people is to bring them to know, bring the knowledge of Messiah Jesus to them. So Does that answer your question, or is there something more that I can help you with?
5: Yes, no, that's great. The same person has said something, well, is there really a true Jew anymore because everybody has intermarried and all that kind of thing? And I'm like, oh, my goodness gracious.
4: Yeah, that's this the other thing they're trying to say is that the Jewish people are no longer the Jewish people. But actually, genetic studies have shown that Jewish people, the three categories of Jewish people, we have Mizrahi Jews from the Arab world, we have Jewish people from the European world, that's the Ashkenazi Jews, and then we have the Sephardim that are from the Mediterranean basin, North Africa, Spain, those areas where they came from. And they all have the same genetic roots from the Middle East. Genetic studies have shown that. And so, this idea that somehow the Jewish people are no longer the Jewish people, or that parts of the Jewish people are no longer, that's ridiculous. When you think about how much persecution Jewish people have faced for the last 2,000 years, intermarriage is a pretty recent phenomenon. Truthfully, when you go way back, no one wanted to intermarry with Jewish people. Why adopt that kind of persecution? So, anyway, those are some of the reasons why your friend is mistaken. It's just a reason to justify hatred of the Jewish people. It's something no follower of Jesus ever should do. Well, second hour of Open Line is coming up in just a bit, so stay with us. During the break, check out our webpage. It's got all the links you're looking for. Coming up straight ahead will be more of your questions and study of the scriptures about the Bible, God, and the spiritual life. Open Line with Dr. Michael Rydelnik is a production of Moody Radio, a ministry of Moody Bible Institute. Stay with us. We're coming back for a second hour.
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6: Meth addiction cost me my wife and family, my home and business, and very nearly my life. I stood 6'7" and felt invincible when I was busted for cooking meth and sentenced to 40 years in prison. My wife had already divorced me because I left her for another woman. I had been in prison a week when a handful of us were outnumbered in a big fight and I landed in the hospital. I joined a white supremacy gang for protection, but we caused so much trouble the authorities transferred me to a different lockup. Sick of my life, I began seeking God and asked Him to change me. The gang ordered me to kill another inmate. When I refused, they threatened to kill me. A week later, six guys beat me and stabbed me 17 times. I tried to walk to my cell but collapsed. Guards rushed me to the hospital. After a month in the prison infirmary, I was released into the general population, but I still had a blood clot in my leg. 3 weeks later, I collapsed again and nearly died of a stroke. My ex-wife, Angie, along with many others, prayed for me, and I asked God to save me. God heard my prayer. I began living for Christ, and 2 years later, I was paroled. Angie and I remarried. Today, I live for the living God who set me free of drugs and gave me new life. I'm Kevin Smith. And if the Son, therefore, shall make you free, ye shall be free indeed.
0: If you would like to be free from the weight of sin by receiving Jesus Christ as Lord and Savior, call 1-888-NEED-HIM right now. Free Indeed is a production of Pacific Garden Mission, 1458 South Canal Street, Chicago, Illinois, 60607. 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
7: Yes.
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10: 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And when you do that, selfishness goes out the window when you're submitting yourself daily to Christ.
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11: 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God can work all things out together for good. 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
1: 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Psalm 46:1 says, God is our refuge and our strength, a very present help in trouble. Not distant, not delayed, present, right here, right now. That's the kind of God we serve. And at KHCB, every sermon, every song is here to remind you who God is. 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
2: It's 77 with fog. Wind is from the southeast at 5 to 10 miles per hour. Today, thunderstorms with a high in the mid-80s. Tonight, mostly cloudy with a low in the low 70s. Then tomorrow, clear with a high in the upper 80s. A few showers tomorrow night with a low in the low 70s. It's 77 with fog.

0: Hello, friends. It's time for the second hour of Open Line with me, Dr. Michael Rydelnik. I'm the Professor Emeritus of Jewish Studies and Bible at Moody Bible Institute, and this is Moody Radio's Bible Study Across America. It's where Moody Bible Institute answers your questions about the Bible, God, and the spiritual life. If you have a question, give me a call. The phone number is 877-548-3675. That's 877-548-3675. You can also post your question by going to openlineradio.org. That's our website. Click on the link that says Ask Michael a Question. You can fill out the form then, and your question will be added to the FEBC mailbag. Well, we're going to go right back to the phones right now and talk with Samantha in Franklin, Tennessee, listening on the Moody Radio app. How can I help you, Samantha?
1: Hi, thank you for taking my call. So I had a question. I was in small group the other day, and they were talking about how if you've been saved, then you can't lose your salvation, basically. And I was a little confused by that because I've been reading Matthew, and it's been talking about the soils, the different types of soils. Okay. And it seemed like some of those soils, those people were saying that they believed in the Lord or like seemingly accepting him, but they had no fruits to show for it. Mm-hmm. And so that's what was confusing to me. Like what does saving specify specifically? Because I think like, does it just mean the action of saying, okay, I'm accepting God into my life and that's it? Or is it more so accepting the Lord into your life and then actually showing fruits of that acceptance?
0: Right. Well, let me just ask you this. When did you come to know the Lord Jesus?
1: When I was like 10 or 12.
0: So I don't want to know how old you are. I don't want to put you on the spot.
1: I'm 24.
0: Okay, good. So now you're really kind of taking more seriously what the scriptures have to say about that. Okay.
1: Yeah.
0: So here's how I understand the parable of the sower or of the soils. Is that there are four different kinds of soils. Obviously, the one where the enemy comes and snatches the seed away, the word of God, he snatches away what was sown in the heart. And this is the one, sown among the path. But anyway, he snatches it, so that's the person obviously doesn't know the Lord. But then when you look at some of the others, it doesn't seem to me that what the Lord says, where he says, the one sown on rocky ground, he hears the word, immediately receives it with joy, yet there's no root in himself. That sounds to me like someone that really doesn't believe, has just given a superficial assent. And so that person really was never saved. And then the one sown among thorns, this is the one who hears the word, but the worries of this age and the seduction of wealth choke the word and it becomes unfruitful. That sounds to me like there's a word that's been sown. The person just doesn't really believe. When trouble or financial issues rise up, they say, I don't need this, and they bail. That demonstrates they don't know the Lord. But the way someone demonstrates they really know the Lord is that they bear fruit. Bearing fruit isn't the basis of salvation, but it is the evidence of it. And so seems to me what the answer is, that the three of the four soils never were really saved. Now let's talk about what is faith that really saves, okay? That's, I think, what's so important, Samantha, because so many people give assent and then bail, whether they reach a certain age and they think, oh, I'm not sure this is true anymore, or there are people who, like this passage talks about, that they have no root, and the heat of the day just takes out their faith and the difficulties of life and things like that. And so what is saving faith? I think there are three aspects to a person: mind, heart, will. And so first of all, our mind. We need to understand the gospel. We need to understand what it means that Jesus died for our sins. That's the mind part. We need to know that he rose again, that he's really alive. we have to understand this essential message that the Lord Jesus died for the wrong things we've done, and then he was raised again, proving he's God. That's what we have to know about, right? But then secondly, there's heart. A person needs to have conviction of the truth of this message, that it's not just something I know about, that I give mental assent to, but I have to have a conviction in my heart that this is what he did for me. I was separated from him because of the wrong things I've done. He died taking the punishment I deserved, and he rose again. Now he can give me new life. I have to have a conviction, not just assent to the truth, but a conviction of its ability to save me. Okay? And then the third aspect is will. I have to choose to trust this and nothing else. Not my works, not anything else, just to put my trust in him, to actually make the decision to trust that he died for me and rose again, not just that he can save me. I've used this story a lot of times with the Titanic. There were some people that didn't even know that there were lifeboats, so they were lost. There are some people that knew that they had lifeboats on the boat. They went out and they could have gotten into a lifeboat, but they looked at this stormy Atlantic and they knew there were boats there, but they didn't have the conviction that they could save them, and so they didn't get in the boat. Then there were some people that knew there were lifeboats, saw that they could save them, had conviction they could save them, but they were unwilling to get in the boat because there was someone on the ship, like a husband or someone like that, or a parent, that they didn't want to live on without them. So they stayed on the Titanic and sunk with it rather than get in the boat. And then there were people who had knowledge. They knew there were lifeboats. They had conviction. They knew that they could save them. And then they had will. They got in the boat. So mind, heart, and will. And that's what we need in order to be saved. That's what saving faith is. So Samantha, does that help you understand a little bit?
1: Yeah, it does. It's difficult because it came up because someone that's close to me, like, I feel like the more that I've been in the Word recently, the more and it's not like a judgmental thing, but more of like a discernment thing, that I've felt like, how do I handle this person in my life? How do I treat them? How would God want me to treat them? And like, understand if they truly, because they say that they are a believer, and there's been like moments that it seems like maybe there's something happening, but then like when I look at the fruits of the Spirit, or like the way they conduct themselves daily, I don't see it. And so like, I'm kind of like, okay, what expectation should I have going forth with this person? Because if they don't know the Lord, then it's just like, okay, well, you don't know the Lord, let me just love you.
0: You have to keep loving no matter what. But the person may know the Lord. We can't measure fruit. I don't think that we should be, as some people say, fruit inspector. The passage that people use about knowing them by their fruits, talking about false prophets. So that's not talking about just everyday believers. The answer, I think, is to assume that they're believers, challenge them to live a life that's fully committed, fully devoted to the Lord. Assume the Lord is doing, maybe having some fruit in their lives that we can't even see. But now if you're thinking, sometimes we think about our deepest relationship. Should I marry this person? Well, he's given assent to this faith. I'm not sure he's really as committed as a genuine believer. I think it's important that if we are a fully devoted follower of Jesus, that we only marry someone who's a fully devoted follower of Jesus. So if this is a person you're thinking about marrying, that's not someone I would marry. Maybe I'm assuming too much there, but that's a caution I would give for anyone listening about that. Okay?
1: Okay.
0: Well, thank you so much for your call, Samantha. We're going to actually go to a break right now, and when we come back, we'll take more of your calls. Oh, we're not going to go to a break now? Oh, I was mistaken. We're going to go to a break in about 30 seconds. That's what we're going to do. Let me tell you about our current resource. That's what we're going to do now. I was misreading the clock. Look at that. I've made a mistake, Omar. He's laughing at me. I don't blame him. Let me tell you about our current resource. Our current resource is a book by Erwin Lutzer. It's called Hitler's Cross, and it is such an essential book in this day and time. And the reason I say that is that we are living in a time where anti-Semitism is just exploding. It's horrific. And this book was written by Erwin Lutzer a number of years ago, and it talks about how the church was compromised by Adolf Hitler. And, you know, he once actually said, Hitler told German pastors to preach the gospel as long as they never criticized his regime, no matter what they were doing. And the church actually became compromised by Adolf Hitler, and he used the church to advance his agenda. And Erwin Lutzer has done this phenomenal job of documenting this, and it's a great read, easy to read, easy to understand, and it gives us a great warning for our own time. And so I really want to encourage you that this is a great book for you to read, and it's yours. We want to send it to you as a thank you gift for any gift that you might give of any size to Open Line. We just want to say thanks for the gift. If you'd like to give a gift, what you have to do is call 888-644-7122. That's 888-644-7122. Or you can go to openlineradio.org and you can give your gift there. And remember, ask for Hitler's Cross, a book that you don't want to miss. I'm really grateful that we have this available for you. Stay with us. We're going to come back with more of your questions in just a moment. This is Open Line with Michael Rydelnik, and the number is 877-548-3675. Call with your question about the Bible, God, or the spiritual life. Stay with us. We're coming right back.
2: Craft shows. Now that is something my mom, grandmother, and I all have a shared love for. Hey there, I'm Danielle Salzgiver, program director for KHCB. And without fail, every year my mom would pull me out of school so that we could attend a special craft show together, just the three of us. And we would spend hours walking around, talking, shopping, laughing, and sharing meals together. And we especially love chatting with the vendors at these craft shows and admiring the incredible work and creativity and talent on display. And I have to say that almost every year, my grandmother would inevitably get happily lost in conversation with a new friend. And somehow my mom and I were always left scrambling, trying to track her down, laughing the entire time as we searched. While my grandmother isn't as mobile as she once was, we still make it a priority to attend at least one craft show together. Happy Mother's Day from all of us at KHCB.
3: People fail, but Jesus does not. I'm Cindy Tang with Moving Moments. So many of my friends have told me they've been hurt by the church. I get it. I've been there, done that. Because the church, well, it's made up of people. And we fail each other a lot. You know what I tell them? The church may fail you, but Jesus never will. In Hebrews 13:8, we're reminded that Jesus Christ is the same yesterday, today, and forever. People change. Jesus does not. And while hurt from others can run deep, it does not change who He is or how much He loves you. So if you've experienced church hurt, run to Jesus. If you'd like to have a personal relationship with Him, go to movingmoments.org, click on Find Peace, and find the assurance of eternal life. I'm Cindy Tang with Moving Moments. Now it's your time to make a move.
0: Welcome back to Open Line. So happy to be with you, and so grateful for each of you that listens. It's not something I ever expect. I often joke around with people and say, when I first went on the air 14 years ago, I thought, with Open Line, I thought the only one that will ever listen is my wife. So, and Eva does listen, but there are others who are listening. I'm really grateful for each of you. And I'm grateful for each of you that calls. So we're going to talk to Hema, who is calling from Tarrytown, Florida, 91.1 FM, listening there. Welcome to Open Line, Hema. How can I help you?
4: Hi, I just had a question.
0: Wait. Okay,
4: teacher,
0: so tell me what high school you go to. I see you have a high school teacher. Yeah.
4: Yes, I do. So I go to Praise Simple Christian Academy in Groveland, Florida. I've been going there since I was in the sixth grade. I play volleyball and basketball there. My team actually won states last year in volleyball.
0: Great.
4: And yeah.
0: What year are you? So, junior, senior? What are you?
4: I'm a junior.
0: You're a junior.
4: I'm a senior next year.
0: Do you have a favorite subject?
4: Well, right now I'm doing World at SCU right now. So right now I think my favorite subject in college right now is probably literature.
0: Literature.
4: That I just took.
0: Excellent.
4: Yeah.
0: Yeah, I love literature too. I think that's wonderful. Do you have an mm-hmm. all-time favorite book so far?
4: Normally my dad would have me read like the Boxcar Children series. I don't know if you
0: ever
4: heard
0: of that. Love the Boxcars. Yeah. Uh-huh.
4: Yes.
0: Yeah.
4: We have a whole series of the books, and I just love reading them. So that's what I normally would read.
0: So my favorite all-time books are The Lord of the Rings. And
4: those are good.
0: I read them out loud to my son when he was your age, mm-hmm. and they became his favorite book as well. The three of them. I just think that's great. Do you still read out loud with your family?
4: I do. Yes, with
0: that's
4: my siblings.
0: Good.
4: Sometimes they would, because I have two younger siblings, who are 5 and 3. So normally they'll just bring me books for them to read. I'm like, okay, I'll read them to you.
0: That's
4: so I enjoy doing that.
0: Yeah, yeah. I read books to, I still read books to my son. He's fully adult now. He reads to me as well. It's a lot of fun. So anyway, well, go ahead with your question.
4: Okay, so we took this course, the Rebecca Bible Doctrine, and we were talking about the end times. I think if I'm pronouncing it right, it's like eschatology.
0: Yep, exactly.
4: And so we took that course, and I had asked her, well, during the tribulation, would the parents who are unsaved, will their children go up to heaven? And she had told me, well, they won't because their parents are not saved. But I asked her, what about the age of innocence? And she told me, well, in the Bible, it talks about how children will be present during the tribulation. So I was just curious to see if that's true. And why would it, and if it is, why would God keep the kids who are still in the age of innocent during the tribulation?
0: I just want to say I am going to plead agnostic on this.
4: Mm-hmm.
0: And here's why. It's going beyond the, you know, in 1 Corinthians, Paul tells the Corinthians not to go beyond that which is written. And there are a lot of questions that we have that the Bible just doesn't address. And the Bible doesn't address what happens to children in the rapture. You know, it just doesn't address it. And just because there's children in the tribulation, I'm not sure what verse your teacher is using for that, but I'm sure there must be. If there are, they could have been born in the tribulation. And so the Bible just doesn't address what will happen to the children of believers at the rapture. It doesn't address what will happen to the children of people who are not followers of Jesus yet. It just doesn't address it. And so I don't know that anyone could speak categorically. I'm just going to wait and see what happens. That's what I'm going to do. So, and here's the main thing I remember to remind myself of, what Abraham said to the Lord, "Shall not the judge of all the earth do what is right?" And the answer is yes, he will do what is right. And so whatever God does in that circumstance will be just and right and true. And I trust his character. I trust his justice at that time. He'll do what's exactly right. And I think there's some things that it's okay to plead ignorance or agnosticism on when the Bible doesn't speak to it. Here's what Deuteronomy 29:29, this is my... Most people don't know, I consider this the theme verse for Open Line. Here's what it says. The hidden things belong to the Lord our God, but the revealed things belong to us and our children forever, so that we may follow all the words of this instruction. This is Deuteronomy 29:29. It's talking about what God has revealed, we know, and we should study it and live by it. But if he hasn't revealed something, then we don't need to speculate about it. Does that help you, Hema?
4: Yes, sir, that did. Yeah. Thank you.
0: Yeah. Hey, thanks so much for your call, and thanks for listening. I really appreciate it. Okay, bye-bye. We're going to talk with Mike in Chicago, listening on WMBI. Welcome to Open Line, Mike. How can I help you?
5: Thank you, Dr. Adelnick. My question is concerning Revelation 20, verse 6. It goes back to the discussion you had last hour about the resurrection. And my question is, it says, blessed and holy is the one who shares in the first resurrection. Over such, the second death has no power, but they will be priests of God and of Christ and will reign with him 1,000 years. And it kind of answers my question. My question is, they will be priests of God and of Christ and will reign with him 1,000 years. What exactly will they be doing, these people, during the 1,000 years of peace?
0: Sir, worshiping God, leading in worship, I guess, you know.
5: Okay.
0: Those of Israel, who I believe are Old Testament saints, so to speak, they were to be, these Old Testament saints of Israel were called to be a nation of priests. And I believe that Israel will fulfill that calling in the millennium for the 1,000 years. That's why it says in Zechariah 8:23, it says, 10 Gentiles will grasp the garment of a Jew and say, let us go with you, for God is in your midst. They will mediate the knowledge of God to the nations during the millennium. And I think every person who has been resurrected will be involved in some sort of millennial worship as priests. But the details, I don't know.
5: Okay, so when it says they will be, they'll be worshiping, will they be preaching the gospel?
0: There will be some who will be preaching the gospel, I'm sure. And the reason is that there will be people entering the millennium that have not yet been resurrected. The judgment of the nations has people who have not died yet, and the sheep are the Gentiles who will enter the kingdom because of their faith in Jesus. They cared for the brethren of the Lord Jesus, the Jewish people, during the tribulation. And so they will enter the kingdom, but they will not have been resurrected yet. And then they're all Israel, when the Lord returns, when they put their trust in him and he returns, they enter the kingdom because that's what Paul is talking about when he says all Israel will be saved. He's talking about the Jewish people at the end of the tribulation. They enter the kingdom, and they enter the kingdom without glorified bodies. So there will be people entering the kingdom who will marry and reproduce, and those kids born in the millennium will have to put their trust in the Lord Jesus. So there will have to be those who proclaim the gospel to those born in the millennium.
5: Okay. And so when it talks about these resurrected people, they will be all the groups that you mentioned in the first hour.
0: Yep.
5: Okay.
0: Yeah.
5: Okay.
0: It will be before the tribulation. The body of Christ will be resurrected. The church will be resurrected before, at the rapture, and those who are alive and remain will be translated, and then there will be the Old Testament saints resurrected and the martyrs of the tribulation resurrected at the end of the tribulation, at the beginning of the Messianic kingdom, and yes, they will be the ones who are serving as priests here in Revelation 20, verse 6.
5: Thank you very much.
0: Okay, thanks for your call. Appreciate it. We're going to talk to Ryan in Orlando, Florida, listening on 91.1 FM. I will be speaking in Orlando, Ryan, on May 17th, May 17th, at Discovery Church. That's right in the heart of Orlando. So maybe I'll see you. Who knows? How can I help you, Ryan?
6: Yes, sir. Thanks for taking my call. I attended a Bible study this morning on the latter half of Matthew 25, the sheep and the goats.
0: Mm-hmm.
6: And from my understanding, that we are saved by faith, not works. Like in James, you know, where the works comes from the fruit of the Spirit. And so my question is, how do I square, you know, being saved by faith, but yet I'm going to be facing judgment if I don't, you know, do the things, you know, in Matthew 25 of feeding and clothing and visiting to the least of these. Yeah.
0: Did anyone talk with you when you were at this Bible study about what the parable of the sheep and the goats pertains to? Who's being judged there?
6: Well, it's those that are going to be facing, I guess, when we face the king, right?
0: It says this. It tells us when this takes place, when the Son of Man comes in his glory. When is that? At the second coming of the Lord, at the end of the tribulation. That's when he comes in glory. And all the angels with him. Then he will sit on the throne of his glory. And then it says, all the nations, all the Gentile nations will be gathered before him, and he will separate them one from another. This is the judgment of the Gentiles at the end of the tribulation, just as a shepherd separates the sheep from the goats. And then the basis of their judgment is, what did they do in the tribulation period when they, in terms of how they dealt with the least of these brothers of mine? Who are they? Who are the brothers of the Lord Jesus? You don't know. It's the Jewish people. What he is doing is he's judging the nations based on their treatment of Jewish people during the tribulation, a time of increased hatred of Jewish people, persecution of the Jewish people. And when they're hungry, they gave something to eat. When they were thirsty, when they were thirsty, they gave him something to drink and so forth. And they said, when we didn't do this with you, you did it to the least of these, my brothers. He's talking about how they treated the Jewish people. So back to your question. I believe that these people were saved. They knew the Lord. They were believers. And they carried out that, they lived out their faith by being faithful to God's commands about caring for the Jewish people. And so that was the expression of their faith. But what saved them was their God's grace through their faith. That is how it worked. I hope that clarifies it for you, Ryan. I appreciate it. We're going to come back in just a moment with more of your questions right here on Open Line. The mailbag's coming up straight ahead. Stay with us.
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8: Singing with thankfulness in your hearts to God. That's Colossians 3, verse 16. And that's exactly what Songs for Sunday is all about.

0: question to you to get things started.
1: Well, you know, I think many times as moms, we're guilty that our why is one of two things. One is we fear that they're going to be hurt by the world's sinful approach to sex. And I'm not saying that that isn't a part of why we teach it, but it shouldn't be the primary motivation. We shouldn't fear them being sexually active outside of marriage. We shouldn't fear sexually transmitted diseases or an untimely pregnancy. Operating out of that is the wrong motivation for why we teach. Doesn't mean we don't take those things into consideration, but it can't be the why. And I think the other reason is we've been hurt by either teaching about sexuality or sex itself. And out of that hurt, we kind of feel like, oh, I have to protect my child from this hurt. I don't want them to hear what I heard. I don't want them to do what I did. And I would say that those two motivators are motivators that are not healthy. It doesn't mean they're not factors, but they're not healthy. What we want to go to is a much deeper why. Mm-hmm. And if you look at the why of Scripture, I think what stands out to me is that everything in all of creation is an object lesson. Everything.
0: Yes.
1: You can hardly read two pages of the Bible without coming to something in creation being likened to something in our spiritual life, like the tree planted by streams of living water, right?
0: Right.
1: In Psalm 1. And when we look at Scripture, there is something that portrays the love God has for His people.
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0: 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I'm Michael Ray Delnick, and you're listening to Open Line. So grateful for all of you who listen. And I'm so especially grateful for those of you who have become Kitchen Table partners. 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And joining me with one of the real Open Line partners is Tricia McMillan. 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
1: Yes. 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
1: All right.
0: Well, Tricia, you've put the FEBC

0: EBC mailbag together. So yes. What do we got there?
1: All right. Our first question is from Robert, who was talking recently with some friends and wanted to know, there are both Old Testament and New Testament stories of what we would call resurrection. So you have the Shunammite woman's son that Elisha brings mm-hmm. back to life, Jairus's daughter in the New Testament, Lazarus, Jesus's friend. Are these considered actual resurrections?
0: Well, I think they were physically resurrected. You know, Lazarus was really raised from the dead. The daughter of Jairus was really raised from the dead. So was the widow of Zarephath's son. There's no question that these are resurrections from the dead, but they are not resurrections to immortality. That's the limitation I would give, because the very first resurrection with a glorified immortal body was the Lord Jesus himself. That's why in 1 Corinthians 15, he is called the first fruits of the resurrection. What do I mean that what's different? Well, anyone resurrected like Lazarus, this is bad news for Lazarus. He would have to die again.
1: Yeah.
0: Then one day again be resurrected. Same with all those other resurrections. But the Lord Jesus was resurrected never to die again with an immortal body. And that's the ultimate resurrection that we will experience when we've put our trust in him.
1: Okay. So same with the people then who the graves at Jesus's
0: yeah.
1: death.
0: Yes, Matthew.
1: That they
0: well,
1: they were
0: it's actually it's mentioned in Matthew 27 at his death, but it seems to say that the graves opened and they came out at his resurrection.
1: Okay.
0: And remember the theological explanation I gave for why that happened? I don't know. I've said it a lot of times on the radio. This is very high level theology. It was a super duper burst of resurrection power.
1: Yes.
0: That when the Messiah was resurrected, it kind of brought these Old Testament and saints along with him.
1: But those people also would need to die yeah. again. They were not
0: Can you imagine
1: resurrected.
0: What it was like to be one of them? Wait, I'm here.
1: What
0: no,
1: just happened?
0: I got to go back. What?
1: Yeah.
0: I can't imagine. So, yeah. For the sake of the testimony, that's why they went back. But I'll yeah. tell you what, if I was in the presence of the Lord, I wouldn't want to go back.
1: Yeah. Yeah. Okay. Yeah. Well, thank you for that. I think sometimes that can cause confusion because people mm-hmm. will say, well, no one, it wasn't a real resurrection, but it's like, but they were alive again. So
0: yeah, okay. They were dead. They were alive again. Yeah.
1: But, yeah.
0: Not to immortality.
1: Mm-hmm. All right. Thank you for that question, Robert. Our next question is from Brian, who is currently studying the book of Joel and was pleasantly surprised to see that you had written the Joel commentary in the Moody Bible commentary. He did.
0: Yeah, me too. I was
1: that.
0: So surprised to see that. Oh, yeah, I did.
1: So that makes you an excellent person to ask this question to that he had. He wants to know, are the locust plagues and the drought described in Joel to be understood as actual historical events that occurred in Judah, or are they symbolic and do they represent a future event like the Babylonian invasion or something associated with the day of the Lord?
0: My understanding of it is that something can be literal and symbolic at the same time. And what I mean by that is this, I think there really was a locust plague. And the prophet Joel uses that as imagery, as a picture of what will happen yet in the future of the invasions that would come. It really points mostly towards the end of days, that the judgments that will come, and then the deliverance that will be there. So, and that's why the theme of the book of Joel is the day of the Lord. And the locust plague that happened becomes a picture of a future day of the Lord. So is it literal? Yes. Is it symbolic? Yes. Also symbolic of that future event.
1: Is that true of all biblical prophecy? Or is it just kind of depend on what we're reading and which one it is?
0: That's a good question, because a lot of people want to make everything symbolic, but I would only say if the author intended us to read it that way, like Joel really intended us to read it that way. And we sometimes can use it as an illustration. That's what Paul does, for example, with Hagar and Sarah in the book of Galatians. He he says this is illustrative of Mount Zion, and what he's talking about is that there's works versus righteousness. It's illustrative of that. But there really was a Hagar. There really was a Sarah. That should be taken literally. And sometimes we can use it as an illustration, as Paul did. But I think mostly when I'm looking at a text like Joel, I want to read it as the author intended. And sometimes there will be something that the author will say, yes, this is sort of demonstrative of yet a future event. And that's literal symbolic.
1: Okay.
0: Meaning it really happened, becomes a foreshadowing of something that's yet in the future.
1: Okay. Does the author typically... I know this is a prophecy, so it's not clear always, but does the author, how does the author make that clear that it is intended that
0: way?
1: Well,
0: we have to read like as we would any bit of, in this sense, every kind of literature, you read it and it becomes clear, you know, because of the way he's using the events. I would say that now this is fiction, but people have read Jane Eyre. Mm-hmm. There was the lightning bolt that I think destroys a tree, if I remember Jane Eyre correctly, and that foreshadows the breaking of the relationship that will happen the very next day. It happens the day before she's supposed to marry him, and then you've got this lightning bolt, and then that their relationship is broken the next day before they can marry. So in that story, was there really a lightning bolt striking a tree? Yes. Is it foreshadowing something that happens in the next chapter? Yes. And that's, I think, how we need to read Scripture, that if in the next chapter it seems to say, oh, this foreshadowed that, then we see it. It's by learning to read, basically.
1: Okay.
0: Reading.
1: Yes, yes. And understanding it as literature in addition to it really happening, but it is written as literature.
0: Yeah, it's not written just like a fact book. You know, it's right. Written with artistry. It's why we have to understand to read what the authors are intending to say. I'll give you another example. When Judas goes out to betray the Lord, the Gospel of John says, and it was night. Well, yeah, it was night. I think it's literally true. It wasn't just a time mention, but it also, in the Gospel of John, we've got this theme of light versus darkness. Mm-hmm. And this is the darkest night imaginable when the son of perdition goes out to betray the son of God. Mm-hmm. So it says it was night. And if we're sensitive readers, we'll say, ah, there it's literally night and also symbolizes the evil that's about to happen.
1: Yeah. Yeah. And I think the other thing that can help us with these prophetic books is like Brian mentions, the Moody Bible Commentary. If there are Bible study tools that we can use, if it's like, this makes no sense to me. Like, what is he talking about? Are these real locusts? Are they, you know, what is happening? That you can consult those tools that you have, like a Moody Bible Commentary, that can kind of give a little bit more historical background and things on what were happening that you may not pick up just by reading the book of Joel.
0: Or pick up the literary nuances that the author intended us to pick up.
1: Right. That you might see in the Hebrew or in the Greek, you know, that you're not going to see in English.
0: Right. Yep. So anyway, appreciate that. Appreciate the questions people are asking. We're going to take a break here. When we come back, we're going to take more of your phone calls in just a moment with your questions about the Bible, God, and the spiritual life. So thankful for you, Tricia. That's Tricia McMillan, who put the mail back together. I'm Michael Ray Downing. Stay with us. We'll be right back.

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0: friends. Michael here. 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There's bios. There's a link to my personal webpage. There's so many things on that page that I think you'll find helpful and some good resources, and I hope you'll check it out. openlineradio.org. Hopefully, our difficulties are straightened out now. We'll go back to our regular programming. Well, here we are once again. I'm back. So glad that you stuck with me during the technical difficulties. We're going to go right to the phones now to see how many of you we can get in before the end of the program. This is Michael Rydelnik. You're listening to Open Line. We're going to talk to Elizabeth in Miami, Florida online, listening online. Welcome to Open Line, Elizabeth. How can I help you today?
1: Yes, good morning. I understand that the Jews today, the non-completed Jews in Israel, are...
0: And America.
1: Basing their, and America.
0: Yeah.
1: Are basing their beliefs on old traditions and old stories, not on Jesus. In other words, how do they believe their sins are being forgiven today and they can go to heaven when they're not doing blood sacrifices?
0: Okay. Well, I just want to be really clear that all Jewish people, they believe all kinds of things. I mean, you get two Jews together, you get three, four, or five opinions. I mean, it's very varied. And so here's what the basic explanation of Jewish understanding is. After the temple was destroyed, and this is mainstream Judaism, after the temple was destroyed, there was no other means of sacrifice. And so, therefore, there was a rabbi by the name of Yochanan ben Zakkai. He restructured Judaism to believe that sins are forgiven based on deeds of righteousness, prayer, and repentance. So prayer, repentance, deeds of righteousness, or good works, those are the basis that God will decide. It is God's grace, yes, by prayer, repentance, and deeds. Okay? That's what they believe in.
1: Okay, thank you.
0: Okay, thanks for your call. But I'm not saying they're right, but that's what they think. We're going to talk to Joy in Stuart, Florida, listening online. Welcome to Open Line, Joy. How can I help you?
2: Thank you so much. My question is about the alien files that are being released. And I've been hearing from several sources that pastors are being warned to talk to their congregations about what's going to be exposed, whether it's going to challenge their belief in creation. I wanted to know what your opinion is of this.
0: I don't have an opinion of it. I think I don't believe any of these. There's no definitive proof of alien life. There pictures, things like that. I haven't been warned. I'm not a pastor, but I haven't been warned. I just don't think anything of it. Do you think it's a challenge?
2: Well, I just wondered how pastors were going to handle it. I've been waiting to hear how some of them would. I personally think if it's anything, it's demons.
0: Well, yeah, but we don't know. You know, I think we need to focus on what the Bible says, but focus on the truth of the word, and not worry about or being, I just don't care about that stuff, to be honest. I think,
2: okay.
0: You know, and that if I were leading a congregation, I would get up there and say, don't even think about that stuff. It's irrelevant to us.
2: Awesome. Well, I'm going to gauge those pastors on that answer. I appreciate your help.
0: Okay. Well, thanks. Thanks for your call. I appreciate it. We're going to talk to Mike in Northwest Angle, Minnesota, listening on KBHW. Welcome to Open Line, Mike. How can I help you?
3: Hi. Thank you, Doctor. Just reading in the numbers, my wife and I were looking at the Nazarite vow. They had to stay away from grapes, the grape skin, the grape seeds, the grape seed oil, the meat, the wine, even raisins. What's so significant about grapes in that bow?
0: Well, there's a couple possibilities. One is that it has to do with taking an abstention from wine because it's showing a temporary strict devotion to focus on God. So, and then these other issues of grapes, which, for example, the vinegar that has to be avoided. Someone might say, well, I'm only drinking vinegar, I'm not drinking wine. Well, and then it turns out to be wine. Or I'm just drinking grape juice, but it turns out to be wine. So what they're doing is making a real sharp stand against all grapes. But then again, you've got raisins. That's not, wine by any means. So it leads to a second view that it's not just abstaining from alcoholic wine and the corollaries with it, but also that grapes were symbolic of abundance. For example, when the spies came back, they were carrying those big grapes. Remember the huge amount of grapes that they brought back to show what a prosperous, abundant land it was. And so some say that it's not just abstaining from wine, but also from abundance. It's a way of showing on a temporary basis, I'm going to abstain from abundance so I can focus on my relationship with God. Okay, Mike?
3: Yep, I understand that. Thanks.
0: Yeah. Yep, clear. Thanks so much for your call. And we're going to talk to Doug in Wilmington, Indiana, listening on WMBI. Welcome to Open Line, Doug. How can I help you?
4: How you doing?
0: I'm doing great. Thanks. Go ahead.
4: Regarding Exodus 21, verses 22 through 25, a defining phrase has to do with whether they are talking about miscarriage or premature birth. And both are definitions are kind of popular today. For instance, a judge in Indiana just said.
0: Well, do you want to just talk about it instead of what judges have said? Let's look at the verse.
4: Well, I'd like to give the other interpretation, and that's that a defining phrase has to do with whether.
0: Let me just read the verse so people know what we're talking about. When men get into a fight and hit a pregnant woman so that her children are, and literally in Hebrew, so is her children come out, but there is no injury, the one who hit her must be fined as the woman's husband demands from him, and he must pay according to judicial assessment. So some take it as come out refers to a miscarriage, and they're saying, look, if a preborn life were considered a full life, then it wouldn't just be a fine, it would be the death penalty. However, to come out literally means to be born, it's a way of saying to be born prematurely. So what it's saying is if the baby comes out prematurely, but there's no other injury, then you pay a fine for the premature birth. I think that's what it's saying. But if there is an injury, you must give life for life, eye for eye, tooth for tooth. So if the premature birth ends in the death of the child, then it's eye for an eye, life for life, so forth. That's how I understand it. So it shouldn't be translated miscarriage. It should be translated born prematurely, as the HCSB does. Well, that's the program for the week. Thanks for listening, everyone. And especially those of you who called and sent in questions. Really appreciate that. Keep in touch with us by going to our website, openlineradio.org. It's got all the links you're looking for. There's the Open Line team I want to thank for their great work today. And I also want to remind you to keep reading the scriptures, and we'll talk about it again next week. Open Line with Dr. Michael Rydelnik is a production of Moody Radio, a ministry of Moody Bible Institute. See you next week.

0: This is FEBC Today with Ed Cannon, the president of the Far East Broadcasting Company. Ed, this report from a listener comes through our staff in Ukraine. Quoting the listener, "You sow the seed in my heart." He's a 41-year-old man who started listening to FEBC on the radio 2 years ago. Well, last year he accepted Jesus as his Savior and then recently wrote to thank our prayer helpline for the programs that inspired him so greatly. And they ask that we pray for this listener as he grows in his walk with the Lord, and that others in his community would even discover the love of Jesus.
1: I love that testimony, Wayne. It takes me to Mark chapter 4. "The kingdom of God is as if a man should scatter seed on the ground. He sleeps and rises night and day. The seed sprouts and grows. He knows not how. The earth produces by itself first the blade, then the ear, and a full grain in the ear." FEBC scatters the seeds through our broadcasts where we're talking about the gospel of Christ. We don't know where the seed will fall, but we trust in the Lord that it will fall in the right places, and through prayer that our voices and our language are such that when people hear that, just like the seed, it produces a crop of believers in Jesus Christ in even difficult places like Ukraine, where the war rages and anxiety thrives, yet the peace of the gospel of Jesus Christ is offered to our listeners, and many come to faith.
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4: A remarkable story from Dubai is reminding the entire world that even the smallest babies can fight for life. Baby Talia was born at just 22 weeks and 5 days gestation, weighing only 400 grams. Doctors say she is the youngest premature baby ever recorded to survive in the United Arab Emirates. Born at the very edge of viability, Talia spent 129 days in intensive care, facing infection risks and serious medical challenges, yet through expert treatment, perseverance, and the love of her family, she grew stronger each and every day. Now, she is home and thriving. Stories like this matter because they reveal a very important truth. Unborn children are patients, human beings, and fighters.
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6: It's 79 and cloudy. Wind is from the north. Today, thunderstorms with a high in the mid-80s. Tonight, mostly cloudy with a low in the low 70s. Then tomorrow, clear with a high in the upper 80s. A few showers tomorrow night with a low in the low 70s. It's 79 and cloudy.

0: When most of us think of Jesus and the story of his redemption, we start in the New Testament. But the story of Jesus is all over the pages of your Old Testament, too. You say, I have trouble finding him there. Well, you won't if you stay with us for today's edition of The Land and the Book. Welcome to the one-hour program that takes you to Israel and back. Our host and guide is the fearless Charlie Dyer, whose travels have taken him back and forth to the Middle East more times than you and I can count. And I'm John Gager. Charlie, we're about to take a look at the news out of the Middle East, but I have to ask, do you ever look at what's going on, studying that region, and just scratch your head and say, I have no idea what to make of things?
1: John, that's exactly right. In fact, our first story, I've rewritten it three times in the last 24 hours. It's whipsawed back and forth so much.
0: Okay. Well, we're looking forward to that look at the news. First, though, a quick question. How do I share the gospel with my Jewish friend? It's a good question, and it recognizes the need for a sensitive approach to sharing with Jewish people. Right, Charlie?
1: Absolutely. And that's why our friends at Life and Messiah want to help answer that question. 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
0: And now a look at current events from the Middle East. Story number one, the war with Iran is over, but the ongoing military conflict continues. Kind of sounds like an oxymoron. Charlie, help us untangle the seemingly contradictory statements and actions now taking place.
1: Yeah, well, let's start with the Trump administration's assertion that the ceasefire that began in early April terminated hostilities between the two sides. The statement was intended, in part, to sidestep the 1973 War Powers Resolution, which says the president can't commit forces to an armed conflict for more than 60 days without congressional authorization. President Trump told Congress the armed conflict had ended with the beginning of the ceasefire. Of course, that also leaves open the option the ceasefire could be followed by renewed conflict. It was replaced, though, by Operation Freedom, under which the U.S. would escort ships through the Strait of Hormuz. But that was then suspended after just one day. And it was followed by reports of a one-page agreement to end the war and begin a 30-day negotiation period that would result in the opening of the Strait of Hormuz, Iran agreeing to a moratorium on nuclear enrichment, the lifting of sanctions, and releasing frozen Iranian assets. However, what's not clear is if the divided leadership in Iran will finally agree to that deal. What's added to all the confusion are conflicting media reports and headlines along with anonymous leaks. So what are the real facts? As near as we can tell, President Trump is willing to reach an agreement as long as Iran is willing to give up enriching uranium and pull back from trying to enforce a blockade on the Strait of Hormuz. What's also missing in most reports is the influence China might have on any final agreement. A crucial meeting is scheduled to take place this week between the U.S. and China that could impact the outcome. China purchases oil from Iran, and Iran needs China's cash. The U.S. has been encouraging China to pressure Iran to reach a deal. China also wants to secure a trade deal with the U.S., and that's something President Trump can offer in return. Now, at the same time, China built up a large oil surplus before the current crisis, so they've not yet been impacted by the closing of the Strait of Hormuz. Each side has something to gain and something to lose. We'll need to watch and see if the summit with China leads to some sort of resolution with Iran, or if the leadership of the Islamic Revolutionary Guard Corps reject any agreement, forcing the U.S. to take, again, a more aggressive military response. I'm always reminded of the words of Yogi Berra, and they seem to fit this situation. It ain't over till it's over. And even then, with Iran, you can't be sure.
0: Charlie, do you really think we're going to resume a time when ships flow freely through the Strait of Hormuz?
1: I do, because it's in Iran's interest and the U.S.'s interest to make that happen. But that doesn't mean it's going to happen quickly or smoothly.
0: From the vanishing flotilla to Palestinian elections, news from Gaza has kind of been dribbling out in disconnected pieces. Bring us up to date on these different elements and how they connect, Charlie.
1: Yeah, well, first the Gaza flotilla. You know, that was intended to deliver a political blow to Israel, but it ended, at least the first part of it, with a whimper. The goal had been to picture Israel as a warmongering nation, wanting to crush those delivering aid to starving Gazans. But instead of waiting for the flotilla to reach Gaza, Israel intercepted it near Cyprus and scored a PR victory in the process. They first highlighted the flotilla's lack of legitimacy. The organization managing humanitarian efforts in Gaza is the Gaza Board of Peace, which has been approved by the UN as part of President Trump's plan for Gaza. The flotilla was trying to bypass that board and interfere with a program that's actually working. Then Israel demonstrated that Hamas was behind the flotilla. Their goal was to distract the world's attention from their attempt to torpedo the peace process by refusing to disarm. After stopping the flotilla before it reached Gaza, Israel then showed off all the, quote, aid supposedly being delivered, which was actually quite insignificant. Switching now to the elections that were just held in Gaza and the West Bank, Fatah, the dominant faction in the Palestinian Authority, claimed a sweeping victory. These were the first elections in years, so the fact that elections were held is noteworthy, even though they were for local elections and the turnout was rather modest. To run for office, candidates had to accept the program of the PLO, recognize the existence of Israel, and renounce armed struggle, all of which kept Hamas candidates from even running. So what's the connection, though, between these two events? Well, in spite of what's being done to try to bring peace and order to Gaza, Hamas is still trying to work behind the scenes to cause trouble, stay in power, and not disarm. And that says that the conflict there is not yet over.
2: This is The Land and the Book from Moody Radio with our host, Charlie Dyer. I'm John Gager. You're looking at a list of current stories, top headlines from the Middle East. Number three, President Trump imposed a ceasefire between Israel and Hezbollah. Unfortunately, Hezbollah continues to violate it by using drones against Israeli forces and firing rockets at Israeli towns. What can be done to stop these attacks?
1: Well, the U.S. needs to make it crystal clear to the government of Lebanon and to Hezbollah that it will no longer shackle Israel when it comes to defending themselves against these attacks. And I believe that's starting to happen even as we're recording. Hezbollah was to be disarmed by the government of Lebanon. They refused, and Lebanon has been unwilling to force the issue. The drones being used are launched toward Israeli forces where they dive in and explode. Israel has begun purchasing fragmenting ammunition to increase the effective radius of those shooting at the drones. But it's still difficult to identify and shoot down a low-flying drone. Hezbollah also continues to fire rockets from the north against those Israeli communities, attacking civilian population centers. Israel needs to be given the freedom to go after Hezbollah's forces throughout Lebanon, and indeed that's what they've started doing. This includes their leadership and any military targets, including in Beirut. And the Lebanese government and army need to be pressured to go after any forces that refuse to disarm. Finally, the U.S. needs to make clear to Lebanon that we will support Israel's decision to remain in southern Lebanon until Hezbollah is removed as a military threat and the country is under the control of the Lebanese government and its armed forces. Until Lebanon is ready to actively enforce the ceasefire on its side of the border, Israel can't be expected to face such violations without responding.
2: The United Arab Emirates announced it was withdrawing from OPEC, the Organization of Petroleum Exporting Countries. What's the significance of this move, and why was it announced at a time when most oil from the Gulf has been blocked by Iran?
1: Yeah, this is really an exciting announcement, and frankly, several factors are at play. The first is the fact that OPEC's production quota restrictions were imposed on member states, and the UAE found those burdensome. The UAE had expanded its production capacity to be able to produce nearly 5 million barrels of oil per day, but they were limited to a quota of 3.5 million barrels per day. They can produce oil profitably for under $50 a barrel. But the Saudis, the dominant OPEC member, needed the price to remain above $90. The quota restrictions benefit the Saudis at the expense of the UAE. The UAE also found themselves in conflict with the Saudis over how to deal with the Houthis in Yemen and how to relate to Israel. You know, during the war, Iran attacked the Gulf states, including the UAE, in fact, especially the UAE. Israel sent an Iron Dome system and a laser system to the UAE to help intercept Iranian missiles and drones, along with the Israeli soldiers needed to man them. It was Israel and the U.S. that was sending weapons and soldiers to help defend the UAE. As a result, the UAE sees the U.S. and Israel as its more dependable allies in the region. They previously built a pipeline that bypasses the Strait of Hormuz and that delivers up to 2 million barrels of oil per day into the Gulf of Oman. That's helping keep some oil flowing even during this conflict. And once the Strait of Hormuz is open, they plan to increase oil production to supply even more oil to the West. You know, when a crisis hits, that's when you really discover who your true friends are. And for the UAE, those friends right now are the U.S. and Israel, not the Saudis or OPEC.
2: Well, that is a great summary of current events from the Middle East. Thank you, Charlie, for bringing us up to date. Appreciate your careful attention and your great expertise. Well, up next on The Land and the Book, it's unfolding redemption. You and I often start at the New Testament when we think of the story of our redemption, but the story of Jesus is actually all over the pages of your Old Testament. You say, I don't really see him there. Can you give me some help? Yeah, we can, and we will, as you stick with us here on The Land and the Book. Our website, thelandandthebook.org, thelandandthebook.org. 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
4: 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Make every effort to be found spotless, blameless, and at peace. Our Lord's patience means salvation, just as our dear brother Paul also wrote you with the wisdom that God gave him. His letters contain some things that are hard to understand, which ignorant and unstable people distort as they do the other scriptures to their own destruction. Therefore, dear friends, since you already know this, be on your guard so that you may not be carried away by the error of lawless men and fall from your secure position, but grow in the grace and knowledge of our Lord and Savior, Jesus Christ. From 2 Peter 3, listen to the Bible. It's great for the soul.
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8: And it says, and he called to him his 12 disciples and gave them authority over unclean spirits to cast them out and to heal every disease and affliction. What you need to understand is that these 12 were called to do the very same thing that Jesus did, the very same. He gave them fully his authority to do these miracles. Now, some authority is very weak. There's a story about a man, an officer, who worked for the DEA, that is the Drug Enforcement Agency of the United States of America. And he went to a farmer in Kansas and said to him, I'm here to inspect your fields to see whether or not you're growing marijuana. And the farmer said to him, hey, you can go anywhere you like on my fields, except that field over there. Don't go to that field over there. The officer said, wait a moment. He whipped out his badge and said, do you see this? This gives me authority from the federal government of the United States of America. I have authority to go wherever I want to go. Thank you very much. Farmer said, oh, okay. A few moments later, the farmer hears screams, blood-curdling screams, as he sees a bull come across the field toward the official. And the official is calling out, and the farmer goes to him, show him your badge! Show him your badge!
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2: When most of us think of Jesus and the story of his redemption, we start at the New Testament. But the story of Jesus is all over the pages of your Old Testament. Say, you know, I have trouble finding him there. You won't when today's conversation is over. Hey, welcome back to The Land and the Book. I'm John Gager. Hey, here's a quick idea for loving your Jewish friend with the love of Jesus. You know, it seems to me you can't go wrong as a believer by showing genuine love for Jewish people before any spiritual conversation unfolds. Roy Schwartz with Chosen People Ministries. What does that demonstrating genuine love look like? Some ideas. What could it look like?
11: Well, love is patient. Love is kind. It isn't arrogant or rude. Love covers a multitude of sins. And so when you're in it, when a conversation, and invariably when it gets onto the subject of Jesus, you know, if you smile and convey the love that you have for that Jewish person because they are so lost, they have no idea, but that love is what breaks their heart or opens them up. Mm. Most of us as Jews think that Christians are automatically anti-Semites because of the history of Christianity. And we need to realize that there's a difference between a Christian and a Christian, that the idea of being born again, born of the Spirit of God, either you're Jewish or you're, in America at least, for the most part, Christian. Of course, that's changing. But in my generation, either you were Jewish and Christian. And Christians, you know, the history was not so good. But your love, that's what brought me to the Lord, was the love of Gentile Christians who said, praise God, you're Jewish. Praise God, our Messiah is yours. If it weren't for you guys, we wouldn't have a Messiah or a Bible. And so those kind of things just melt the heart of a Jewish person.
2: So let's not just talk to, let's love on our Jewish friends. Great thoughts from Roy Schwartz of Chosen People Ministries. Dr. Ian Valancourt is a professor of Old Testament and Hebrew at Heritage Theological Seminary in Ontario, Canada. He's an ordained pastor in the Fellowship of Evangelical Baptists in Canada and served in senior or teaching pastoral roles for 14 years before he transitioned to serve Christ in the classroom full-time. He's written the very helpful book, Unfolding Redemption, and we're really looking forward to today's conversation. So thanks for joining us, Dr. Valancourt.
12: It's a joy to be here, John.
2: Well, if the presence of Jesus in the Old Testament is so obvious, a couple of questions have to be addressed for any skeptics out there. First, why do we struggle to find Jesus in the Old Testament in general?
12: Well, a couple of reasons that come to mind. First, it's big and it's unfamiliar, right? So for the authors of the New Testament, for the first Christians who were Jewish, who heard the gospel, the Old Testament was home turf, and it kind of, they were steeped in the Old Testament. And for a lot of evangelical Christians today, I think the New Testament's home turf and the Old Testament's kind of like this cloudy introduction kind of thing, but really it's three quarters of our Bible. And the more exposure we have to the Old Testament, and when we're in good, solid churches that are preaching the gospel clearly, preaching the word clearly, we can learn. And by reading good books, we can learn to the Old Testament story and how it points us to Christ.
2: Okay. Well, second question, why is our default starting point for all things Jesus the New Testament rather than the Old Testament?
12: Well, I don't think that's a bad starting place. I think that's a good thing that we are introduced to the gospel through maybe reading the gospel of Mark or reading the gospel of John and talking about sin and God and these kinds of things. But as soon as we start digging just a little bit, we find the New Testament's filled with quotations of the Old Testament,
2: yes,
12: allusions to the Old Testament, Jesus claiming he's fulfilling the Old Testament. And we find that as we want to go deeper in our walk with Christ or in our exploration of the gospel and considering, is this for me? Is this truth? We need to be driven back into the Old Testament.
2: Yeah. It's The Land and the Book from Moody Radio. I'm John Gager. Our guest, Dr. Ian J. Valancourt, professor of Old Testament and Hebrew, and he's written the book Unfolding Redemption. Take us to an Old Testament passage that we might have overlooked that very clearly points to Jesus.
12: Okay, let's just think about David and Goliath for a minute. Who doesn't love that story?
2: Right.
12: You know, and in the strength of that victory, God's people chase and rout the defeated foe. And so before David killed Goliath, Israel was fighting for victory. And after David killed Goliath, Israel was fighting from victory, the victory that had been won for them. And that sounds a whole lot like the gospel. In fact, that's meant to point us to what Jesus did for us. And it's not like, oh, I can save myself from my sins with God's help. It's, I was completely helpless. And Jesus, God the Son, who is the greater Son of David to come, the ultimate King.
2: Right.
12: And he lived the life that I should have lived. And he died the death on the cross that I deserve to die. And he rose from the dead, defeating death for me. And as I turn from my sins and I trust him as my Savior to forgive me for my sin, and I become a child of God. So David and Goliath is a picture. I don't fight for victory in my life as a Christian. I fight from the victory that Jesus has won for me.
2: Yeah.
12: And so, yes, at the end of the day, the application of David and Goliath is the same. I can face any giant obstacle in life, but it's not because of a pep talk. I can do it with God's help.
2: Yeah.
12: It's because someone greater than David won the ultimate victory for me. And do you see how that's a gospel move, right?
2: Yeah, interesting. Unfolding Redemption, our conversation today on The Land and the Book. Our guest, Dr. Ian J. Valancourt, take us to another snapshot of Jesus in the Old Testament.
12: Let's think about Esther. You know, this is an awesome story. God's people are sojourning in the land of what is now Persia. And you've got this picture where the Jewish people are about to be annihilated because of this wicked Haman's plan. And Esther, as a Jewish queen married to the king of Persia, her uncle recruits her to go in and talk to the king and talk about this plot. And as she's preparing, she knows that to go into the king's presence without being summoned, it had been 30 days since she'd been summoned, she knows she'd be choosing death. And the only way to not be killed if she went unbidden into his presence is if he extended the scepter and she touched the end of it. So she calls for a fast, and the implied there is prayer, and the Jews are all fasting for 3 days. And then she goes in and she says, if I perish, I perish. So in that moment, she's choosing death for herself. They fast for 3 days. She goes into the king's presence. He extends the scepter. She touches it. And that's a picture of third day resurrection.
2: Yeah.
12: Like Paul in 1 Corinthians 15 says Jesus was raised on the third day in accordance with the scriptures. And I have a larger kind of argument in the book for why Esther's a third day resurrection. But you see a pattern in the Old Testament of people as good as dead and on the third day being raised, or 3 days later being raised. Esther ends up talking to the king. And, you know, the end of the book, the Jewish people are delivered. And this is a third day resurrection for Esther, but also for the Jewish people. So it's, again, a gospel picture in this story from a book that doesn't even mention God.
2: Boy, those are fascinating glimpses. Thank you so much. It's the story of unfolding redemption today on The Land and the Book, Jesus seen throughout the Old Testament. How does the book of Judges point to Jesus? I mean, here's a period of Israel's history that is nothing if not dysfunctional, but you say we can find Jesus even in this mess.
12: Yeah, and my friend likes to call a lot of the Old Testament stories, he likes to liken it to, you know, going to your kid's soccer game. When I, you know, when my kids were little and we videoed and edited the video for grandparents, we always deleted the videos where my kids messed up, you know? And then after the game, we didn't say, you know, you really blew that one.
2: Right.
12: I'd always make a point of like praising the two or three awesome things and then saying, here's one thing to work on, you know? And that's how I watch my kids' soccer and hockey up here in Canada, or baseball or whatever, right? And when Hebrews 11 looks back on the Old Testament and it names some of the judges as heroes of the faith, you go back and you read the stories and you're like, these people are not heroes. They're, you know, they're marrying Philistine prostitutes. What's going on, you know?
2: Yeah, right.
12: And I think there's two moves we can make. One move is that God sees the beauty of their faith and he's like that proud parent at the soccer game. Yes, he sees the sin too, absolutely. But he delights in seeing faith in them and he highlights it in Hebrews 11. But the other thing is we can contrast how much greater of a deliverer is Jesus. If the judges delivered God's redeemed people from their enemies, and you know the argument is bigger in the book, you can fill it out there. How much better of a deliverer is Jesus, who the New Testament tells us never once sinned. And I'm so thankful that I'm never going to have to suffer punishment because my covenant head led me into sin, or as it were, you know? But there's different ways the Old Testament points us to the greater work of Christ.
2: You suggest that 1st and 2nd Chronicles actually give us a picture of hope for the ultimate redemption. Elaborate just a bit.
12: It's almost like Chronicles begins with this genealogy that stretches back to Adam, and the author of Chronicles is chronicling a summary of the entire history of God working in his people. And he's writing with this message of hope that ends with the ultimate redemption will fully be accomplished. And whereas in Nehemiah, there was no king reigning on David's throne, even though 2 Samuel 7 promised there would be a king on David's throne forever. And in Ezra and Nehemiah, the land of Israel is called the province beyond the river. It's this province in the vast kingdom of Persia, and there's no king on David's throne. The Persian king is their king. But there's this hope in Chronicles, as we trace the book of Chronicles, that there's going to be a greater son of David who's going to come, and we know he's Jesus, right? And ultimately, when Jesus sat down after his ascension at the right hand of the throne of God, he is reigning over the cosmos until his return. And so this is that hope that's been fulfilled by Christ. And Chronicles points us there. We could say a lot more, but we're limited in time here.
2: Okay, in a number of these examples, we have dug deeply and done some really great processing of first level story images to realize that they are pointing to something greater. How about something that is incredibly on the nose, super obvious, can't miss it if you just give it a thought? Jesus in the Old Testament, what comes to mind?
12: Lots comes to mind. It's just a way of reading. It's a way of, like, when Jesus says, you know, you search the scriptures because you think that in them you have eternal life, but it is they that bear witness about me. He's saying you should read the Old Testament and look for me. And as we learn to do that, we see it more and more. But one example would be, let's say, Ruth, this book of Ruth. And it sounds like, oh, it's a love story and full stop. But here we've got this Moabitess who declares that she, you know, Naomi's God is going to be her God. Where you go, I will go. And she goes back to the land of Israel with Naomi, even though she's destitute and she's been encouraged to go back to her gods. And she's committing herself to Naomi's God, Yahweh. And how does the book

0: mercy on me when it's talking about Jesus.
1: Right.
0: And this is a hint that if even David's great-grandmother was a Moabitess, is that a hint that the promise in Genesis 12, 1 to 3, that in Abram, all the families of the earth will be blessed? Is that a hint that God's ultimate plan, although his initial plan was for Israel, his ultimate plan is that from, in the words of Revelation 7, that from people from every tribe and tongue and people and language would worship at the throne and the Lamb. And, you know, I go to church on Sunday and I see all nations worshiping Jesus. This is anticipated in the Old Testament.
1: Yeah. Well, lots of great pictures there and more as you dig into the book, Unfolding Redemption. A link to that at our website, thelandandthebook.org. Ian Valancourt, thanks for your expertise.
0: Thanks so much for having me, John.
1: And we're looking forward to another conversation with Dr. Gerald Peterman and you. That's right, you, as you've emailed us your Bible questions. We're going to get to some of those next here on The Land and the Book.
2: 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Joy depends upon what happened for you. 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But joy is real and comes from something deeper than your current situation. It is a choice. Nehemiah 8:10 declares, "The joy of the Lord is your strength." 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That's 888-633-3446.
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1: From Moody Radio, it's The Land and the Book, Segment 3. I'm John Gager, and one of the things I love about opening up my Bible is every time I open it, there's something new, there's something fresh. It's just uncanny, something that I've studied and figured I'd known about for years. Boom, something all new is there. That is the power of the Word, I think. Seated across from me, as he is every week, is Dr. Gerald Peterman of the Moody Bible Institute faculty. Do you have that same experience when you open your Bible?
9: I do, but what really helps me is fresh questions from students.
1: Yeah.
9: It makes me rethink. Yeah.
1: And as you listen to this broadcast, you're our student. No, not officially in a Moody classroom,

0: 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A big pile of those questions is awaiting for us. After I just quickly mentioned that many people wonder, how do we share the gospel with a Jewish friend? And that's an important question because it recognizes the need for a sensitive approach as we share with Jewish people. Well, our friends at Life in Messiah want to help you. 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Learn about Jewish cultural sensitivities, how anti-Semitism affects Jewish evangelism. It's a problem. The importance of messianic prophecy, that's big, and a whole lot more. 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Again, find that Moody Radio icon at lifeinmessiah.org. Let's get right to our first question of the day, this one from Eric. He says, on several radio programs I've listened to across the dial, I've come in contact with Catholics. And several times I've heard them say that Martin Luther got it wrong with his 95 Theses. If he did get something wrong, I assume he also got some things right. What would you say that Martin Luther got wrong if he did, and what did Martin Luther get right?
1: Wow, that covers a lot of territory.
0: We need an hour, don't you think?
1: We do. We really do. The 95 Theses is the most common label for the work, mm-hmm. but the label that Luther himself gave for it is a disputation on the power and efficacy of indulgences. And man, is that a mouthful.
0: Yeah.
1: So first we have to ask, what is an indulgence? An indulgence is some act of devotion or maybe some cash offering or some work you might do. And then that work you do gets credited to a family member or a friend who's in purgatory. So that their time in purgatory is shortened. Now, I don't believe in purgatory. I don't believe in indulgences. And Martin Luther thought that indulgences were being abused. So Eric asks, what did he get right? What did he get wrong? Let me give you an example. So on the one hand, Luther got it right when he said that when Jesus called us to repentance, Jesus called us to a life of repentance, not to repentance granted by the priest.
0: Yes.
1: As if it's a sacrament. He called us to a life of repentance, and I really like that. But secondly, what did Luther get wrong? He talks about purgatory, and he talks about how it should work, and everywhere assumes there is one. Never contradicts its existence. This is one of the things I think Luther got wrong. Yeah. I do not believe in purgatory.
0: Not one syllable of existence for purgatory
1: right.
0: mentioned in Scripture.
1: Right.
0: Sola Scriptura. Well, good question. Thanks for asking it, Eric. Bill takes us to 1 Thessalonians 5, verse 18, where Paul says, in everything give thanks. Over and over again, I read or hear that when encountering difficult situations, we are not instructed to give thanks for everything, but in everything, which I understand. However, in Ephesians 5:20, Paul says, giving thanks always for all things. Why the seemingly different instructions?
1: This question forced me to go back to Scripture and rethink, so I just love that. Appreciate Bill. Note the difference in wording. In each circumstance, be thankful, because you know that no matter where you are, whether it's pleasant or unpleasant, you know that God is at work. So in every circumstance, you can give thanks in it. Now, what about giving thanks for? Let's go to that passage in Ephesians and let's read it in its context. In Ephesians 5:18, he says, be filled with the Spirit, addressing one another in psalms and hymns and spiritual songs, singing and making melody to the Lord with your heart, giving thanks always for everything to God the Father in the name of our Lord Jesus Christ. What's the context for the giving thanks for? Note, it's community. It's worship together. It's singing together. And so what will we thank God for there? What he's been doing in us, what he continues to do. So these two are very close, but we have to keep the context in mind. This thanking for is in the context of worship.
0: Boy, we sure love this conversation, and we love that you're a part of it with your questions, your puzzlings, if you will. And you can get those questions to us with your email to thelandandthebook@moody.edu. Nothing more satisfying than speaking with an expert who can open the scriptures for us, maybe open our eyes to things we just haven't thought about, so that an answer finally does make sense. Again, our email address is thelandandthebook@moody.edu. Ron asks, when Jesus entered into the garden to pray, he asked his three disciples to stay and watch and pray that you enter not into temptation. What was that temptation that Jesus was referring to that the disciples might fall into?
1: Another great listener question, where we should go to Matthew 26:40. And he came to the disciples, and he found them sleeping. And now this is very interesting. And he said to Peter, so could you not watch with me for an hour? He says to Peter, but then he uses a plural you about the whole group. Could you not watch with me for 1 hour? Watch and pray that you not enter into temptation. So our Lord Jesus doesn't specify what the temptation is. I'm going to make a couple of guesses. First, what actually happens? Peter disowns Jesus. Later, he denies he even knows him three times. He ought to be praying so that he would not make these denials. Those are insulting to our Lord's lordship. And another one is the robbers come, they're going to take Jesus, and somebody pulls out a sword and cuts off the ear of the high priest's slave. They ought not to be resorting to the sword to stop this happening, but trusting our Lord Jesus in this process. So there might be a third or a fourth option, but I think at least these two kinds of responses are things they should pray against.
0: Okay, great. Thank you very much. Jeff says, I'm wondering, who was the first to go to heaven? Was it Jesus who came from heaven? Or did the Old Testament saints go to heaven first? If they didn't go to heaven, then where did they go? Also, what about those who didn't die, such as Enoch and Elijah?
1: Oh, that's a great question. Again, force me back to think. Let's ask, what's the qualification, if you will? What's the qualification to know God? Let's go to Genesis 15. Abraham believed God, and it was reckoned to him as righteousness. So just trusting God with a kind of radical faith is the thing that determines whether or not you know him. So certainly Abraham goes into the presence of God. I wouldn't use the term heaven. Typically, the Old Testament's not using that term. I would talk about going into the presence of God. And so I would say Adam and Eve are the first to go into the presence of God. And they go there, and they'll get a resurrected body at some point. They're going to have to wait several thousands of years for it. But they go into the presence of God. Other places in Scripture describe this presence as being in the presence of Abraham. Remember Lazarus and the rich man? Or the rich man knows that Lazarus is sitting at his gate, but the rich man's not going to pay any attention to him. And then they both die. And then where does Lazarus go? He goes to the bosom of Abraham. Yes. That is, he gets to be in a hug with the patriarch of all of Judaism for all of eternity. So I'm calling that in the presence of God, or in the presence of God's people, rather than labeling it heaven.
0: Since we have mentioned Abraham, I want to take us to Genesis chapter 18, the famous conversation between Abraham and the Lord himself. They've declared that they're going to destroy Sodom, and Abraham says, wait, you know, if there's 50, would you, 50 righteous souls, would you surely wouldn't destroy it then, would you? And he talks them down to 45 and 30 and 20 and 10 and so on. And God says, no. Well, in the end, Lot is removed from the city with his wife, and then God destroys the city. So we're really saying what? One was not found? Is that what we're really saying?
1: Short answer, yes. After Lot and his family are removed, no one else is righteous in the city. That is, what's this whole conversation between Abraham and the Lord about? It's about God being just.
0: Yes.
1: It's about God being righteous, holding people accountable, and being a just God. And so after this small family is removed, there is no longer a just person. worthy of bringing mercy to the city.
0: Yeah, I love that key phrase, and we read it there in the text. Shall not the judge of all the earth do what is just?
1: Exactly.
0: That was Abraham's concern, and I think that's our concern too these days. We wonder, and it's probably okay to wonder, but it's not fair to accuse. Would that be accurate?
1: Oh, I think God welcomes our questions, but he rejects our accusations.
0: We'll wrap it up there with your invitation to email a question to The Land and the Book at moody.edu. Charlie's devotional is next.
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3: But why at any age do we need to be talking to our kids about sex? I'm going to just throw out that massive, broad question to you to get things started.
4: Well, you know, I think many times as moms we're guilty that our why is one of two things. One is we fear that they're going to be hurt by the world's sinful approach to sex. And I'm not saying that that isn't a part of why we teach it, but it shouldn't be the primary motivation. We shouldn't fear them being sexually active outside of marriage. We shouldn't fear sexually transmitted diseases or an untimely pregnancy. Operating out of that is the wrong motivation for why we teach. Doesn't mean we don't take those things into consideration, but it can't be the why. And I think the other reason is we've been hurt by either teaching about sexuality or sex itself. And out of that hurt, we kind of feel like, oh, I have to protect my child from this hurt. I don't want them to hear what I heard. I don't want them to do what I did. And I would say that those two motivators are motivators that are not healthy. It doesn't mean they're not factors, but they're not healthy. What we want to go to is a much deeper why. Mm-hmm. And if you look at the why of Scripture, I think what stands out to me is that everything in all of creation is an object lesson. Everything.
3: Yes.
4: You can hardly read two pages of the Bible without coming to something in creation being likened to something in our spiritual life, like the tree planted by streams of living water, right?
3: Right.
4: In Psalm 1. And when we look at Scripture, there is something that portrays the love God has for his people.
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7: Voted one of the top 50 most influential minds in the world, and a Messianic Jew who believes Jesus is the Jewish Messiah. 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
8: Paul talks about a trial that he was going through in 2 Corinthians chapter 12. We don't know exactly what it is, but there was something afflicting him. Verse 8, concerning this, I implored the Lord three times that it might leave me. And he said to me, my grace is sufficient for you, for power is perfected in weakness. Most gladly, therefore, I would rather boast about my weaknesses so that the power of Christ may dwell in me. Therefore, I am well content with weaknesses, with insults, with distresses, with persecutions, with difficulties for Christ's sake. For when I am weak, then I am strong. Look at what he says. Something was afflicting me. I prayed three times, implored God three times, remove it from me. And God did not. And finally, on the third time, he said, I've given it to you. My power is perfected in your weakness. And Paul said, I glory in this now. The experiences, the hardships that you are going through is going to make you stronger. God says, let me make you a greater man because of this.
7: This has been Faith of a Scientist with Dr. James Tour. Watch his powerful testimony on YouTube, Facebook, or drjamestour.com.
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0: What comes to your mind when you hear the word net? If you're a basketball fan, you're talking points. You're talking the Brooklyn Nets or nothing but net. Charlie Dyer has a devotional at this time every week, and it's a series called Seven Stories with a Purpose. I don't think when you use the word net, you're talking basketball, Charlie.
9: No, I'm not, and nor am I talking the internet.
0: Okay.
9: In fact, we're heading to something that's not one of my favorite subjects, John.
0: All right. Well, if it's not one of yours, it's probably not one of my favorites either, but we'll find out after this testimony from somebody who's traveled to Israel and has some insights for you and me. Listen.
10: Being on the Sea of Galilee, just to realize that that is exactly where Jesus, his hands touched the same water, his feet walked on that water, and he led his disciples in that boat and calmed the windy storm on that sea, just made it come alive whenever my heart is turbulent and seems like it will not calm down, to know that it's just the presence of Jesus. And meditating and focusing on him and looking to him will bring that peace that passes understanding.
11: One thing that I will go home from Israel with is the idea of being right where Jesus has been, and recognizing the verse came alive to me from Proverbs 9:10, the fear of the Lord is the beginning of wisdom. Just seeing the destruction and the buildup and the miracle of finding the Bible truths.
0: Charlie, you intrigue me now with this confession that your devotional today is not one of your favorite subjects. I'll get out of the way and let you have at it.
9: Well, I love what Jesus said, John, but in this particular case, the topic isn't my favorite. And I've said it before on this program a couple times. I'll say it again. I hate fish. I hate fishing. And I hate fishing nets. About the only kind of fish I really like are fish sticks and the occasional fish and chips dinner when I'm in England. But even those fish require a large amount of malt vinegar. My wife says that shouldn't even legitimately be called fish after I finish drowning them. Oh, I also like Pepperidge Farm goldfish. We used to buy those when the grandkids would visit, but somehow I don't think they count either. Now, I trace my aversion to fish to the time I went fishing with my grandfather. He was passionate about fishing and less charitable toward a fidgety five-year-old who was more interested in throwing rocks into the pond than in sitting quietly watching a bobber float on the water. And we've reached the end of our seven stories with a purpose, the seven parables told by Jesus along the shore of the Sea of Galilee. Jesus shared his first four stories to the crowd gathered around the edge of the water. The parable of the sower, the parable of the weeds, the two shorter parables of the mustard seed and the leaven were all spoken to the multitude, and all four focused on the kingdom of heaven. They illustrated the different responses to the message of the kingdom, explained why opposition would continue, and described how the kingdom would continue to grow and expand. But then Jesus left the crowd and went inside the house with just his disciples. The final three parables were directed to this select group of followers. Last week, we explored the parable of the hidden treasure and the pearl. Both parables stress the value of the kingdom. The kingdom of heaven was worth more than anything else in life. And now it's time for Jesus to share with his disciples his final story with a purpose. And the background to the story moves from the fields around the Sea of Galilee to the sea itself. Many of the disciples were fishermen, and the story Jesus began sharing had the ring of reality in their lives. They could hear the lapping of the water, feel the rough texture of the net in their hands, and smell the scent of fish that still lingered in the bottom of the boat. This was a story for them. When we think of fishing, we usually envision someone with a pole or a fly rod in hand, casting a line across the water or over the side of a boat. But that was not the way fishermen caught fish on the Sea of Galilee. Sometimes they used a cast net, throwing it over the side of the boat. As the net fanned out, the stone weights attached to the perimeter pulled the net toward the bottom, hopefully trapping some fish inside. But at other times, groups of fishermen would use a dragnet. Think of it as a net hundreds of feet long, weighted on the bottom with stones. Fishermen on shore would hold one end of the net, while others in a boat hauled the other end out into the sea and then looped back around toward the shore, forming a giant horseshoe. They then pulled the two ends of the net toward shore, trapping everything inside the ever-narrowing space. Eventually, the net was pulled completely to shore, filled with a variety of fish. Many fish in the Sea of Galilee were good for eating, but the waters also held some, like catfish, that were considered unclean. The fishermen had to sort through the catch, separating the fish that could be eaten from those that were prohibited. So when Jesus said, "The kingdom of heaven is like a net that was let down into the sea and caught all kinds of fish," the disciples could think back to those times they had rowed out to the lake, letting down their dragnet. And when Jesus described the end of the process, as the fishermen sat down and collected the good fish in baskets, but threw the bad away, they found themselves nodding in agreement. Yep, that's the way it's done. But what's the point of the story? What's the purpose of this parable? Jesus didn't let the disciples wait in suspense for an answer. "This is how it will be at the end of the age," he said. He goes on to explain that the fishermen in the story refer to angels, and the separation of the fish is the very same event he described earlier in his parable of the weeds. In this final parable, he says, "The angels will come and separate the wicked from the righteous. The righteous will go into the kingdom, while the wicked," he says, "will be thrown into the fiery furnace, where there will be weeping and gnashing of teeth." Jesus then asked his disciples, "Have you understood all these things?" And they said they had. And perhaps that's a good place for me to pause and ask you if you understand what Jesus was saying. Yet we live in an age when people focus so intently on the love of God that they fail to notice the other side of the coin, the justice of God. God has defined what's right and what's wrong, what's pleasing to him and what he finds offensive. Many don't like to talk about eternal judgment, but the fact is, it's a reality. It's so serious that God was willing to sacrifice his own son to pay sin's penalty so we don't have to experience the consequences of our disobedience. But ultimately, that involves a choice on our part. We either accept the forgiveness God has offered or we reject it. But the time of judgment Jesus was describing is coming, and our choice to place our trust in Jesus as our personal Savior or to reject him has eternal consequences. Jesus ended his parable with a final illustration. Some see it as an eighth parable, but I think it's more like a summary illustration. The Old Testament revealed much about God's future kingdom program for Israel. It's the old treasure referred to by Jesus. But his teaching on the time elements of that kingdom, the opposition that would arise, and God's insertion into history to establish his kingdom was a new treasure in his illustration. Jesus is saying the teacher who has been fully instructed is able to bring from his storehouse of knowledge truth about the kingdom, both from the Old Testament as well as from his teaching. As Jesus gathered with his disciples, he taught them the importance of God's kingdom. Like a hidden treasure or priceless pearl, it was worth sacrificing everything to possess. And he concluded his stories by reminding his followers that a day of separation was coming. A day when God would sort out the righteous from the wicked. The righteous will be allowed to enter the promised kingdom, but the wicked will be sent into eternal punishment. And the wise disciple is the one who takes all this to heart. And, my friend, with that word of caution, it's time to leave our study of seven stories with a purpose. But I trust you've listened and responded appropriately to the message Jesus shared, because the eternal consequences are simply too great to ignore.
0: Charlie, for that listener who says, "I do want to respond. I do finally get it. I'm not right with God. I know I've messed up. And what do I do now?"
9: The great part is all they need to do is talk with God about it. "Lord, I know I'm a sinner. And I now realize your son came and died to pay the penalty for my sin. And I want to put my trust in what Jesus did for me right now. Lord, forgive me of my sin. Give me that eternal life because of what your son has done for me. And I ask it in his name. Amen." And if they pray something just that simple, it can lead them from death to life and experience that eternal life God has promised.
0: We'd love to talk with you further about this. You want to send us an email? Why don't you do that? thelandandthebook@moody.edu. 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Thanks to our producer, Dan Anderson, our host, Charlie Dyer. I'm John Gager. The Land and the Book is a production of Moody Radio, a ministry of Moody Bible Institute.
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12: It's 81 and cloudy. Wind is from the west at 5 to 10 miles per hour. Today, thunderstorms with a high in the mid-80s. Tonight, mostly cloudy with a low in the low 70s. Then tomorrow, clear with a high in the upper 80s. A few showers tomorrow night with a low in the low 70s. It's 81 and cloudy.

0: Hello, friends, and welcome once again to Sincerely Yours Time. Pleased to share this letter with you from a listener in Texarkana, Arkansas. This was attached to a gift to the ministry. They are listening to us at 92.5 FM in Texarkana. They write, "Dear KHCB family, we are so thankful for Charles Stanley's teaching as we are getting ready for the day and hymns of the faith. Then, as I'm getting breakfast ready, we are listening to Chuck Swindoll. When we can, we like to tune in to Nancy and Alistair. We usually listen to David Jeremiah in the evenings and stories of great Christians. As much as possible, we are listening all throughout the day. We are so thankful for all of the music and teaching. We keep all of you in our prayers and thankful for the gospel going out around the world. Signed, In Christ Love." Well, thanks so much for writing to us. Great to hear from you in Texarkana. Thanks for listening to us at that 92.5 FM position on the dial. And thanks for standing with us financially. That means a lot to us. Well, it sounds like you're one of those all-day listeners. We have many of those who start their day with us and end their day with us as well. Thanks for naming a couple of your favorite programs. I know that these are favorites of many who listen in to KHCB on a regular basis. And like you, a lot of people kind of time out their day according to who they hear on the radio. I love that KHCB can be here for all of us as we move throughout the day. And maybe your routine is fairly consistent so that you can have breakfast with a certain speaker, maybe listen to a specific program as you drive to and from work, or maybe have a routine as far as some other appointment that you have. But I love the fact that KHCB is a companion for you throughout the day and that we're here to point you towards Jesus Christ. Remember, that's the purpose in all of this. A reminder of who Christ is, what he's done for us, and the power that he brings to our lives in daily living. For every season of your life, KHCB, thank you for standing with us and making this possible. We appreciate it. 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Our email address is email@khcb.org, or you can send your letters, cards, and notes to 2424 South Boulevard, Houston, Texas, 77098. Let's take a look now at our daily financial report, a report of God's faithfulness to the ministry here at KHCB. Another $203 added to our April total. That means that our total now for the month of April has risen to $230,630. Now back to May, where we received $5,095 today, and we are grateful for that support. Our total now for the month of May, $30,625. Our budget for this month is $350,000, which means that $319,480 is still needed for the operational budget for the month of May here at KHCB. 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Until the next time we get together, may the Lord bless you and keep you. 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

0: This is the Question and Answer Program, a ministry of the Through the Bible Radio Network with our Bible teacher, Dr. J. Vernon McGee. Before we get to the third of our four-part series on why four Gospels, we'd like to start today's program with a question or two. The first comes from a listener in Indianapolis, Indiana, who spends some time on the issue of a thousand years being like a day. He asks, could this mean that creation took 6,000 years?
1: And I have a notion that's what he was getting to all the way through. A day is a thousand years, and there are a thousand years of creation. And I personally take the 24-hour day of creation, but to attempt to date those days, that's the problem. I don't think anyone can date those days at all. And very candidly, we've been told very little about creation. Moses was not interested in giving us a lesson in geology or a lesson on science. He just is giving us the religious history of mankind. He doesn't go into a great deal of details, very frankly, that we as human beings might like to go into about what did Adam do during the week? I mean, did he have a program set out for him? What did he do on Monday? We're not told anything really about Adam. I don't know how well Adam slept at night. I take it he did all right. I'm not sure he slept at night. A great many things we're not told. And all we could do would be just speculate. So I have come to the conclusion that all of this scientific endeavor today to try to determine actually the origin of life and the origin of this universe is really a waste of time. But fortunately, as man has attempted to explore all of this, he's come up with some little side benefits. There's been some spin-offs from it that have been very helpful, I think. So let the scientist alone. Let him keep playing in his laboratory, both the Christian and the non-Christian. They get some good spin-offs every now and then, but they don't know when life began or how it began. The only place in the world you're going to find out how it began is in the first chapter of Genesis. In fact, in the first verse in Genesis, in the beginning, God created the heavens and the earth. And I haven't read anything better than that at all.
0: We turn now to a question from a listener in Los Angeles, California, who writes, what does a person have to do to have contentment in the heart or peace of mind? That is, to get rid of that feeling of insecurity.
1: Now, if you want peace of mind, the scripture is very clear on that. Being justified by faith, we have peace with God through our Lord Jesus Christ. Now, that's a present benefit that is yours if you can see that by faith that you're saved and that God by his grace has extended grace to you, not because of merit, but because you have a need. You can't save yourself and he's agreed to do it. Now, if you can enter into that and rest in Christ, believe him, then you can have peace of mind. But now, if you mean by that you're going through this world wrapped up in cellophane are packed in cotton, you're just entirely wrong about that, because when you get on a plane, for instance, and you get in a storm and it begins to wobble up and down, you'll be a very strange individual if you don't lose a little of your peace and become a little concerned about the situation. And that would be true if you're in a house that's on fire. If you don't get a feeling of insecurity, you're entirely without feeling, so that you can have that deep peace of mind only through Jesus Christ.
0: Now let's get to our series on why four Gospels.
1: Now we are dealing with a large question, why four Gospels, in order to answer many questions. And one of the questions is, why does the Gospel of Matthew have the genealogy of Christ? Now I've come to that today to deal with that in particular. And it opens with these majestic words, the book of the generation, or the genealogy of Jesus Christ, the son of David. And that ties into everything God promised David in his line. And that is the thing that God had promised to Abraham. He promised to make him a blessing to all people. And now that one has come, the Savior of the world. That genealogy was never challenged. That's who he is. The Jew would say, sure, if he's the son of Abraham, if he's the son of David, I'll listen. Matthew wrote for the Jew. And then the genealogy is given to explain why Joseph could not be the father. Actually, the value of the genealogy is not to show how he could be born of a virgin, but how he could not be born any other way. Because Matthew makes it very clear that Jeconiah is in that genealogy, and those that knew the Old Testament were aware that there had been a curse pronounced upon that line, and no one in that line could sit upon the throne of David. How can Joseph have a son to sit on the throne of David? He can't. However, he can be the husband of Mary, who is also in the line of David, through another route, through David's son, Nathan. And by being her husband, Joseph can give to Jesus the royal rights and the legal rights to the throne of David. Israel needed to know that. And Matthew wrote for that reason, and that's the reason the virgin birth is recorded in the gospel of Matthew. That makes it all important, friends. And I hope that you see that there is a movement here, and it is slanted to the religious man. For instance, the Sermon on the Mount is to be the law of the kingdom. It's to be the law of a people that are going to be regenerated and live in a kingdom that's coming here on this earth. And that law be pretty hard to put it in force today, and it's impossible for any unregenerate man to live by it. This is given to the religious man. This is given to a peculiar people to meet a particular need. Now, I can't go into all of that because I need to move now to the Gospel of Mark. That's written, as we've said, for the strong man, directly in that day to the Roman, and today to those that come in under that classification. Now, let's look at it. When the founding fathers came to our shores, they did not come on an invasion. I think that's remarkable to see. They did not come to make war. They did not want to fight the Indians, but they tried to make peace with them, and they did at the beginning. They did not come to exploit others. They did not come to rape the land of its wealth. They truly came in peace to worship God. Now, that was their mission when they came to this land. We find that the strong man had a different mission. The strong man was the Roman Empire. And for almost a millennium, the Roman brought peace to the world. They brought a peace that was obtained by a different philosophy from that of the men who founded our nation. Their methods were contrary to ours and contrary to the Word of God. The legions of Rome marched over the then known world. Rome was part of the image that Daniel interpreted from Nebuchadnezzar all the way down to the feet of iron and clay, and it was typified by iron. Rome was hard as iron. The Romans were men of will and strength. They undertook the Herculean task of ruling the world, and they did it for 1,000 years. They believed in power. They believed in human power expressed in law and order, and they would subordinate the individual to the state. They attempted to attain a universal state. They built highways over the territories that they conquered to give them ready access so that they might indeed rule the world. They promised those that they had conquered law, order, and protection, and the iron heel of Rome was put down on the neck of mankind. They represented the idea of active human power in the ancient world. They embodied the idea in the state or empire as the repository of law and justice. They came in process of time to deify the state as the grandest concrete manifestation of power. With the consciousness of being born to rule the world, they pushed the idea of national power to universal power and universal empire. Caesar Augustus, who passed the tax bill that moved Mary and Joseph down to Bethlehem, was actually a great nephew of Julius Caesar. His name was Caius Octavius. He took the name of Caesar because it was a name that would stand against the world, but he wanted a title, and the Senate suggested many titles. He declined to be called king or dictator because neither title signified enough for him. He took the title of Augustus because it not only carried the connotation of politics, but the connotation of religion. That is what Rome presented to the world. Gibbon, who probably made the greatest study of the Roman Empire, said, and by the way, he was not a Christian, "The empire of the Romans filled the world, and when the empire fell into the hands of a single person, the world became a safe and dreary prison for his enemies. To resist was fatal, and it was impossible to fly." Although Rome brought peace to the world, it was a frightful peace. Dr. Robert Culver wrote one of the most brilliant books on Daniel that I've ever read, and listen to what he had to say. He says, 2 millennia ago, Rome gave the world the ecumenical unity which the League of Nations and the United Nations Organization have sought to arrive in our time. The modern attempts are not original at all, as many of our contemporaries suppose, but are revivals of the ancient Roman ideal, which never since the time of Augustus Caesar has been wholly lost. And that's a remarkable statement, by the way. They were ruling the world when the Lord Jesus Christ was born. And in this connection, Dr. Gregory further states concerning the Roman, he was to try whether human power, taking the form of law, regulated by political principles of which a regard for law and justice was most conspicuous, could perfect humanity by subordinating the individual to the state and making the state universal. Its Herculean tasks and its universal empire furnished the highest expression of the human soul as the repository of the energy for shaping the world to law and order. The Roman, as the man of power, was to attempt the solution of perfecting mankind and bringing a millennium here upon the earth. But my friend, is the awesome picture that is presented of the great empire that ruled in that day when Jesus was born in Bethlehem, Rome represented active human power in the ancient world. It led to dictatorship, and it led finally to worship when the power was vested in one man and the worship of that man. At this time, Paul says, when the fullness of the time was come, God sent forth his Son, made of a woman, made under a law. Christ lived and died and rose from the grave in the Roman Empire. One day, a little Jew by the name of Paul hobbled into the city of Rome with a message that Gibbon said shook the empire to its foundation. Of this message, Paul had written, "For I'm not ashamed of the gospel of Christ. It's the power of God unto salvation to everyone that believeth, to the Jew first and also to the Greek." God sent a message to that segment of the world. It was the gospel of Mark. John Mark is the writer. This young man was evidently schooled in Roman thought. He himself apparently was a man of action, though he certainly was a coward at the beginning. You read Acts 13:13. But he made good finally. His gospel is actually Simon Peter's account. Evidently, John Mark got the facts from Simon Peter. Simon Peter was likewise a man of action. He liked action better than he liked logic. And this is the man that the Spirit of God chose to be the first one to go to a Roman centurion and preach the gospel. Now let's turn to that record, as it's rather important. Simon Peter had been coached by the Spirit of God, regarded going to a Gentile, which he'd never done before. Listen to him. Then Peter opened his mouth and said, "Of a truth, I perceive that God is no respecter of persons, but in every nation he that feareth him and worketh righteousness is accepted with him. The word which God sent unto the children of Israel, preaching peace by Jesus Christ, he's the Lord of all." But this is a new kind of peace. It's a kind of peace that you do not have to send an army to bring about. Kind of peace that comes inside of a man. It's not imposed by outside force. Another Roman centurion yonder in Philippi was startled when he found that all the doors of the prison were open, supposing the prisoners had escaped. He knew nothing of the kind of power that could hold men without prison bars. A centurion was a realist. He was a man of physical power, believing only in that. Now follow Peter as he continues his message to the Roman centurion. "Now God anointed Jesus of Nazareth with the Holy Spirit and with power, who went about doing good." That's interesting, because that's what the Roman thought he was doing and believed in doing, going about and doing good. "Who went about doing good and healing all that was oppressed of the devil, for God was with him. And we are witness of all things that he did, both in the land of the Jews and in Jerusalem, whom they slew and hanged on a tree." Now this, you see, is the way Peter gave the gospel to a man of action, a Roman. And he goes on, "Him God raised up the third day and showed him openly." Peter was a man of action. Most of the church fathers concur that Simon Peter's the one who gave the facts to John Mark. Let me give you just a couple of quotations to support that statement. Papias, associate of Polycarp, heard the words of the apostles from those who were their followers. He writes, "Mark, the interpreter of Peter, wrote carefully down all that he recollected, but not according to the order of Christ speaking or working." And Tertullian, one of the great minds of North Africa, he was from Carthage, wrote that the gospel which Mark published may be affirmed to be Peter's, whose interpreter Mark was. And Clement says, "There was a group of Roman knights that requested Simon Peter to leave in writing the things he had taught them." And that is John Mark who wrote for him. And again, this could be emphasized. The gospel of action, and it's suited for today. Now, somebody asks, well, why in the world don't we have here a genealogy if he's a man of action? Well, when you hire a man to do a job, maybe it's an important job. Maybe you're a big contractor and you want someone that can put up a big steel scaffolding for a 50-story building. The man that comes to apply for the job, you don't ask him whether his ancestors came over on the Mayflower. You don't care about his genealogy. He may be descended from Queen Elizabeth. And how in the world would you want to fit that into the application for the job? May I say to you, what you want to know, can he do the job? Does he have the power to do the job? Now, when you go through the Gospel of Mark, it's the briefest gospel. Jesus is a man of action. And you have miracle after miracle recorded. Jesus did this, and Jesus did the other thing. The Gospel of Mark is definitely a gospel of action. It is adapted and directed to men of action. And the genealogy is not important at all. Therefore, the virgin birth is not put in it. I've always felt that giving out the Gospel of Matthew, or giving out a New Testament to folks that know nothing about the Bible, is maybe not the way to begin. I've often thought that the Gospel of Mark was the one to give out. And during World War II, I think it was the Moody Bible Institute that gave out the Gospel of Mark. And I thought, my, there's somebody up there that sure is smart because they're giving out the right one. A great many feel like they ought to give out the Gospel of John. And don't misunderstand me. We're going to see when we come to it, that's the wretched man. And there are a lot of wretched folk today in our midst. And they don't have to be poor to be wretched. Some of the most miserable people in this world are the rich people. They're the ones who commit suicide. But nevertheless, it's in that class, the wretched man. And here in Mark, it's the man of action. So you find that Mark is recording the miracles the Lord Jesus Christ performed. I'd like to pick up and cite several of these things because I think they're very important. Now notice that the Lord Jesus, when he starts out, he's already marching. And I come to Mark 1:14. And after John was put in prison, Jesus came into Galilee, preaching the gospel of the kingdom of God and saying, the time is fulfilled, the kingdom of God is at hand, repent and believe the gospel. Believe me, that's action, is it not? Notice what follows. Now as he walked by the Sea of Galilee, he saw Simon and Andrew, his brother, casting a net into the sea, for they were fishers. And they came into Capernaum. And straightway on the Sabbath day, he entered into the synagogue and taught. That's Mark 1:21. Then Mark 1:22. And they were astonished at his doctrine, for he taught them as one that had authority, and not as the scribes. And he just keeps moving. Let's go down to Mark 1:30. But Simon's wife's mother lay sick of a fever, and straightway they tell him of her. And he came and took her by the hand and lifted her up. Immediately the fever left her. My, action everywhere he goes. And we read on down at verse 32, and in the evening when the sun did set, they brought unto him all that were diseased and those who were possessed with demons, and all the city was gathered together at the door. Literally, there were thousands of people in that country at that particular time that had had their eyes open. The blind had had their eyes open. That's the reason that the enemy never did deny that he performed miracles. They were walking all over the place in that day. He was a man of action. This appealed to the man of action, and it should today. Are you a man of action? Want to see things done? Here's someone that can do it. He can heal the sick, raise the dead, but that's not what he came to do. His big job was to make a way of salvation for mankind. And he said he didn't come to be ministered unto or to minister, but to give his life a ransom for many. He was to lay down his life that he might provide salvation for man. And no Caesar could ever offer that. None of the wise men of Greece could offer that. None of the religious men of Jerusalem could offer that. He alone could offer life to mankind. Life here, life everlasting. How wonderful he is as you see him go through the Gospel of Mark. And you know, he's put on the cross and there's action there. 9 o'clock in the morning, they put him there. 12 o'clock, darkness comes down. 3 hours in light, 3 hours in darkness. First 3 hours, man did his worst. Last 3 hours, God did his best. In those 3 hours, he made his soul a ransom for sin. It pleased the Lord to bruise him. And that cross became an altar on which the Lamb of God that taketh away the sin of the world was offered. That's the Gospel of Mark, friends, a gospel of action. And that explains why he doesn't deal with the birth of a baby. There's no baby talk in the Gospel of Mark. There's the man of action that is there. And that will appeal to some today, whereas the baby would not appeal to many.
0: Well, that wraps up our third in our four-part series on Why Four Gospels. An expanded version of this issue is available in a booklet by the same title. Or consider getting Dr. McGee's complete

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Yes, call in with your request and we'll do what we can to get it on for you. Thank you for listening. As we're helping you draw closer to Christ. Coming up, is Jesus Ever Worthy by Chris and Diane Machen.

0: Yes.
1: You've forgiven others for their mistakes, but there's one person you just can't seem to forgive, yourself. 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You've asked God to forgive you, but you can't let yourself off the hook. Here's the truth. Refusing to forgive yourself isn't humility, it's pride. It's saying that your standards are higher than God's, that your judgment matters more than His grace. 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

0: Hi, I'm Scott Cruz, president of KHCB. When I think about my mother, I can't help but think about when I came to the Lord in 1979. My parents had come back to the Lord in 1977 after the passing of my grandfather, and it was a pretty radical change for our family. I was still a kid, but everything changed. Everything was different, in a good way. We became very involved in the local church and studied the Bible at home as a family. I remember one particular night when I began to ask my mom questions about heaven and salvation in particular, and she shared with me very clearly the gospel of Jesus Christ. I prayed with her and accepted Jesus Christ to be my Savior that night on North 17th Street at the age of 10. I have so many wonderful memories of my mom, but it's hard to top that one. Happy Mother's Day to all of you from all of us here at KHCB.
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1: It's 86 and mostly cloudy. Wind is from the south-southeast at 5 to 10 miles per hour. Today, thunderstorms with a high in the mid-80s. Tonight, mostly cloudy with a low in the mid-70s. Then tomorrow, thunderstorms with a high in the upper 80s. Tomorrow night, thunderstorms with a low in the low 70s. It's 86 and mostly cloudy.
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father and son duo Aaron Jeffrey. That was He Is. 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Here is the Heritage Singers.

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battered and scarred, and the auctioneer thought it hardly worth his while to waste much time on the old violin. But he held it up with a smile. "What am I offered, good folks?" he cried. "Who'll start the bidding for me? $1? $1? Two? Only two? $3. Who'll make it three? $3 once? $3 twice? Going for three, but no." From the back of the room, a gray-haired man came forward and picked up the bow. Then, wiping the dust from the old violin and tuning up the loose strings, he played a melody, pure and sweet, as a caroling angel sings.

The music stopped, and the auctioneer, with a voice that was quiet and low, said, "Now what am I bid for the old violin?" And he held it up with a bow. $1,000? And who'll make it two? 2,000 and who'll make it three? 3,000 once, 3,000 twice, and going and gone, said he. The people cheered, but some of them cried, "We don't understand what changed its worth." Then someone replied, "The touch of a master's hand." So many a man, with life out of tune, is much like the old violin. But the master comes, and the change is wrought by the touch of the master's hand.

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1: It's 90 and mostly cloudy. Wind is from the west-southwest at 5 to 10 miles per hour. Tonight, mostly cloudy with a low in the mid-70s. Then tomorrow, thunderstorms with a high in the upper 80s. Tomorrow night, thunderstorms with a low in the low 70s. It's 90 and mostly cloudy.

0: 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Well, the fastest 4 hours, and I would say the most fun 4 hours in my week. 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Happy Mother's Day to all the mothers out there. If we didn't get to your request, by all means, we did what we could. 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My name's Eric Flannoy. 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

0: 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Here's Dr. Thomas.
1: Here at the Institute for Creation Research, we have a collection of scientists who stand for the Bible, not just secular or weak notions of the Bible, but we stand for what the Bible straightforwardly and in many cases literally says, especially when it comes to Genesis. So we have PhD scientists who believe the earth is only thousands of years old, because that's what the record in Genesis plus the rest of the Bible adds up to show for the age of the world. But of course, how can that be? So many secular scientists insist that the world is billions of years old, that the universe is billions of years old. So what we do at the Institute is we investigate the issue. We investigate the science behind insistence on billions and millions of years. And we also are willing, because of our acceptance of the biblical record and God, who's the author of that record, ultimately, we're willing to investigate scientific evidence that lines up with the biblical young age of the world at thousands of years. So we're a minority voice for sure. But what we do is we explore, we investigate, and we explain scientific evidence that supports biblical creation. By biblical creation, we mean the timing of creation as specified in Scripture. Exodus 20, verse 11, "For in 6 days the Lord made the heavens, the earth, the sea, and everything that's in them. Seventh day he rested." So we believe that's true, and we believe there's science to back that up. So when our secular colleagues come at us and say, how could you possibly believe in that? That's so unscientific. Well, we ask them questions like, what do you mean by scientific? Have you heard of the evidence, the scientific evidence that supports recent creation? Most people have never heard of it. So what I'd like to do over the next few episodes of our program is to explain some of the science behind recent creation. One reason why this is important has to do with the rest of the Bible. In fact, it has to do with Exodus 20, verse 11 that I just quoted. If we don't have just thousands of years, but instead if we have millions of years of Earth history, then guess what happens as a consequence? We end up destroying the basis for a seven-day work week, which is embedded, written by God's own hand, in the Ten Commandments. So when we say millions of years, not just thousands, what we lead to then is a rejection or an undermining of the Ten Commandments. Because what did God say in that commandment? He said, 6 days you shall labor, and the seventh you shall rest, so that you can remember that I made the heavens and the earth in 6 days, and I ceased on the seventh. And that's a day of rest, a day that we're supposed to think about the power and the creative act of God in making the world and making the first man, Adam, during that week. Well, if we say, oh, the 6 days weren't the right time span, God got that wrong, then we open the door to saying God got the rest of it wrong. Well, let's investigate some of the scientific evidence that supports recent creation. But first, the most often asked question, I think, is radioisotope dating. That shows that Earth's rocks are ancient, millions of years old. There's no way around it. Well, I'm not trying to get around it, but I do want to point out actual data. The data that show, for example, when we date using radioisotope techniques, a rock of known age, a rock that we saw or somebody saw, watched it form. For example, a lava flow. We watch it form. When it's molten, the molten state of that lava is supposed to, if the radioisotope dating method works, it's supposed to zero the age, so that at the moment when that rock solidifies, that's when the radioisotope clock is supposed to start ticking. Well, if this process works properly, then we should be able to collect a rock, many rock samples of known age where we watched the lava harden, and then we should be able to send off these samples to labs who can then detect how much radioisotope decay has occurred since that rock was emplaced. And then we should be able to measure the radioisotope age against the actual observed calendar age. And what should we find? We should find a general agreement, a general match. Of course, we don't at all. So if we see rocks of known age and the radioisotope dating doesn't work for them,

0: then why on earth would I have confidence that we get quality radioisotope dates for rocks of unknown age? I have some specific examples. Consider, for example, the Kilauea basalt. Emplaced in Hawaii, it solidified in 1959. Its radioisotope age is 8.5 plus or minus 6.8 million years. Granted, the error bars bring that down to within a million years, but it's just way off. It's kind of a joke, really, how bad these are. An 800-year-old rock recorded in someone's journal in Auckland, New Zealand, called the Rangitoto Basalt, dated at 0.15 plus or minus 0.47 million years. Now that's 150,000 years old for an 800-year-old rock. These are wrong. This radioisotope dating system doesn't work.
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0: The Institute for Creation Research spearheaded an amazing research program called Radioisotopes and the Age of the Earth, in which our scientists, in combination with some associates, investigated the processes going on in radioisotope dating in detail. So RATE was the name of the team. And in the final report of the RATE project, Dr. Russell Humphreys reported that helium diffusion from zircons in a particular borehole where they extracted rock from New Mexico gave an age of the Earth of 6,000 plus or minus 2,000 years. Of course, this is in incredible agreement with what the Bible says. Is this reliable? What's a zircon? Zircon is a small crystal. It's found within one of the minerals in granite. So they dug a borehole, they extracted granite from deep beneath the earth. Then our team was able to access that granite, pull out some of the zircons, and check out the helium diffusion rate. So helium is a small atom, and it will diffuse out of a crystal, even out of a tightly formed crystalline lattice structure called zircon. And what we found is that these zircons are packed, still loaded with helium. That's significant because helium is one of the byproducts of radioisotope decay. So as a heavy element decays, it puts off helium atoms. Where are they going to go? Well, they're supposed to go into the nearby crystals of zircon and then right on out because they're so small. We can measure the rate at which they should flow through these crystals and they should be completely gone. Well, almost completely gone. But instead, they're loaded with helium. How much helium? Oh, about 6,000 years worth of helium. Remarkable confirmation of recent creation. Not too long ago, Ken Ham and Bill Nye had a big debate. One of the strikes that Bill Nye tried to lay against biblical creationists during the debate, he was taking the opposing view, the atheistic evolutionary view, was that ice cores prove the earth is older than the Bible suggests. And he asserted that the way you measure ice cores is by looking at the layers. And there's little tiny layers that correspond to annual ice deposits. So every year you've got a new little layer of ice. And all you have to do, he asserted in the debate, was to look at the number of layers, and you can count that there are thousands, hundreds of thousands of these layers, indicating the Earth must be hundreds of thousands of years old. At the Institute for Creation Research, we get down to the bottom of the issue, and we investigate the technical reports that describe how scientists actually count the ages for these ice caps and ice cores that they've extracted from these ice caps. They do not do it by just counting layers. Bill Nye was wrong. What they do is they use a model, and they use something called glacial flow models, because the layers just get too thin, and they start to get smooshed at great depth. the lower you go in the ice, the more smashed these layers get. And so you end up with just having to estimate, how long do we think it will have taken in order to accumulate this many layers? Actually, they go by feet or you know, meters or inches. They go by depth, not by layer counting. One group assigned an age of 85,000 years to a 2,800 meter depth in a particular ice core called Specmap. But other investigators thought, well, that's just not old enough. So they took the same ice core. Another team took the same ice core, reinvestigated it, and they found, we found a lot more little layers. And lo and behold, we have the magic number that we needed all along. We needed 25,000 more years, and we found them. So they're doing this backwards. This is backward science. They're not counting the layers and getting the ages from it. The data from these published reports actually show that they assign ages according to their own expectations. The model is evolutionary model that needs these ages. And then they go and backfill the model with the appropriate number of layers that they need. And in any case, the ice age would have deposited many more layers per year than we have today. And even today, one storm can deposit multiple layers. So the layers do not necessarily correlate to years. We have perfect comfort at the Institute looking at these evidences and sort of seeing how well the Earth, the young Earth, matches the biblical record.
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5: There is a story that I just love, and this is one of them in the Bible. I just love it because this is not a perfect person. This is a prostitute that lived in a brothel in a country, Israel, where everything is supposed to be so moral that people like this is stoned to death in public. But so you could tell the culture, especially when you got a president, a king in that day, that has his own brothel of women. So you could see all of this taking place. But in the midst of that context, we have a woman that was a prostitute, that is a prostitute, fighting for her child. and bringing home this point these last 3 weeks of unconditional love. It could be in the heart of a mother no matter what your circumstances were or are. It doesn't matter. And a matter of fact, Pastor Ellen shared his story a week ago. Amen. And look at the person he is today. A person with a doctorate degree, a person that's pastoring a church, a person as a president of Expository Counseling Training Center, along with his wife, Dr. Ellen. And so you're a pastor of Community of Faith Bible Church and set up now on the corner of in their OST, right opposite McGregor Park. Think of all that he's doing all around the country as a single mom, having Dr. Nicholas Ellen at 16 years of age. My sister having a child, and child now is doing well, doing great. So you never know. Look, Solomon is in this story. Think about his background. And he's now king. He's ruling and got the wisdom of God and anointing on him by God. So folks, with Pastor Lee Skinner of Good Shepherd Missionary Baptist Church and Dr. Nicholas Ellen, we're going to jump in to summarize this story today by looking beneath the covers, no pun intended, to all that is taking place in this story. The story, when you read it, is obvious what's taking place. But what's going on beneath it that help us to see the passion of a man who had a good mother, Solomon, and the passion of a prostitute who wants to be a mother? Folks, let's jump in right here, guys. And we're now all the way down to verse 26, and we're going to work our way into all the way to verse 29 today. And I pray, I say this along with everybody, you have a happy, happy Mother's Day tomorrow. I'm sure these guys want to say the same thing, and I'm going to give way to that as well. Just glad that you're a mom. I'm glad that God has sustained you another year to enjoy the blessings that come your way. All right, guys, let's jump on in here. Let's go. What do we see in here that exposes the passion for a child that we don't know the history of this child, but with the passion of the child because of a mom that saved this child's life?
6: The thing that got me in this passage, you've got one person wanting to possess the child, and then you've got another mama who is prizing the child. Mm. And possessing means to try to take ownership. It was more of a personal thing, where for the other mother, it was, I prize the child, I want for him, not trying to take ownership of him. And I see that as a pastor who counsels. There are parents who want to possess their children, and the children is a reflection of them. And so they're very hard on those children because they want them to be more reflection of them versus a parent who prizes the child, wants what's best for them. And so it's a different mindset. And I see both of those mindsets in the context of this passage. I want to possess, so whatever you want to do with the child is fine. With the others, I prize, no, whatever's best for the child. Yeah. And you see the distinction as you look at the context of these two mothers.
5: Yeah. Excellent point. Yes.
7: Yeah. Sir. I mean, even to think of what got them to this point, you know, I think you read earlier, last week, Dr. Ellen, we read the context, especially start at verse 16.
5: Please read that for us. Please read that for us, just in case somebody is not near their Bible.
7: Now, two women who were harlots to the king stood before him, and one woman said, "Oh my lord, this woman and I dwell in the same house, and I gave birth while she was in the house. Then it happened the third day that I had given birth that this woman also gave birth. And we were together. No one was with us in the house except the two of us in the house. And this woman's son died in the night because she lay on him." You know, that in itself, when I'm, you know, just hearing that, you know, the issue we talked about, the care, the compassion, the concern that a mother would go through, all that she needs to do to preserve her child, to take care of her child, to protect her child, because that's what, but to just kind of hear the callousness that could be there, the callousness, if you will, that could be there in such a, you know, a person that needs absolute 24 hours, 7 days a week care all the time. But then to hear, you know, Solomon gets to a point, and again, just that moving to the other part that we're talking about in verse 26, then this woman whose son was living spoke to the king, for she yearned with compassion for her son.
6: Yes.
7: And you just see this contrast, this major contrast in kind of what you talked about, yeah. that lack of concern that was there. That's what brought them to this point. But you see the heart of this mother, that she is willing to do whatever is necessary,
6: yes.
7: for her child, you know. And Solomon has enough wisdom. And man, you're talking about extreme. Bring a sword.
6: Yeah.
7: A sword, man? Come on, man. What are we talking about? Wait a minute. We're already talking about a child dead, and now you're going to bring an implement that's going to kill this one? You know, I mean, and I just kind of wonder about that. I mean, I just thinking, we read about the throne that he put there for his mom. Mm-hmm. It was Bathsheba there at that time when he's having to make these judgments and the like, you know, and as we said before, this is a man who's been raised up in a house that to a large degree is divided and dysfunctional. But you can see with his mother.
6: Yeah.
7: He's a functional brother. He's got it together. He knows the steps and the like that he needs to take. But he's listening to the heart of this woman. And of course, we do know what God does through that. You know, so yes, to see these two women, the contrast in their thinking, the contrast in their way of going about it, is what brought them to this point.
5: Yeah, man. You know, Pastor Skinner, Dr. Ellen, I'm just intrigued by the tense of the verbs in here. It's like the king is speaking, and it's an imperative tense, in perfect tense. What in the world does that mean? It simply means that he doesn't quit talking. It's in other words, he has found a solution, and he is, you know, soldiers are around him, guarding him. And I want you to picture that for a minute. And these are most times the warriors. In other words, guys that have been out on the battlefield. They have proven themselves to be men of courage and strength, men that are dedicated to their country and will fight and put their lives down for the country. Those men have proven themselves that way. These are not the guys that's dressed in uniforms trying to be a soldier. These are the proven warriors. And they're there with him. And Solomon got these two women there. This conversation is going back and forth, and he begins to passionately speak towards this. In other words, like there's something stirred in Solomon. Like these two prostitutes are fighting over this child. There's something here fighting in Solomon's heart. And then the worst ever can happen, worst that can happen, happen. The mother speaks over Solomon. You don't do that. You don't talk over the king. When the king is speaking, you just be quiet. But she speaks over him, and when she speaks over him, that passion grabs him. And I want you to see that, because he's stirred that these mothers are fighting over their child. Think about his background, right? Solomon's background and his mom and how she took care of him and how, you know, after a while, you don't hear Bathsheba. David went to Bathsheba. So Bathsheba's placed in a house. She's raised by this single mom who cares for him so much. He is blessed by her so much. He puts her on a throne next to him. He writes about her in Proverbs 31. So that's this whole mother thing, and these two women stir something in him to make him speak aggressively and repeatedly. And then this woman speaks over him, and she says, then the woman whose child was living one spoke. You got to see that. She's literally now trying to command the king what to do. Like, what? Are you lost your mind? She said, I spoke to the king, and she was deeply stirred over her son. For the first time you learn, this is a boy, a single woman,
7: right.
5: In their culture,
7: man.
5: That could rescue
7: yes,
5: me
7: sir.
5: Out of this whole
7: yes,
5: brothel
7: sir.
5: Thing to start with,
7: yes,
5: because now my son can grow up and be like a Solomon, okay? So, and she said, oh my Lord, giving him respect, give her the living child, and by no means, watch these words carefully and the verbs in here, but the other said, he shall be neither mine or hers. Divide him. Okay. Do you see this argument, man, that exposes the passionate love of this woman for her child, that she could have simply just handed over to somebody, let the midwife take the child, move on, I got to do my job. And the other woman is showing what happens when the child is dropped off at a fire station. And this mother is showing, hey, I sincerely, no matter my background or whatever, and she's talking to that king, don't do this to my child.
7: My
5: Don't do this to my son. And she's talking over him. She's taking the decision away from the king, you know, and telling him what to do. And that is what impressed Solomon, that just profoundly talks about the unconditional love of a mother's heart.
7: Yeah, she's willing to give him up.
5: She's
7: willing for him to live. I'm willing to give him up. And that's exceptional. I mean, when we even consider what God has done for us in His Son, I'm willing to give Him up. You know, rather than him dying in that context, I would prefer to give Him up and give Him that opportunity to live. But that's, to me, that's that compassion that we talked about, that whole thing that's within her heart because she's concerned. And to me, I, when I'm looking at this, I kind of just thought about, man, you remember when Solomon came to the throne, right? It was kind of that similar thing whereby Bathsheba had to go to David and say, hey, you said this boy was going to be king. You got this other crazy son of his that's trying to take over. What are you going to do about this? I mean, and to me, you know, you look almost kind of thinking in his mind, he's rehearsing that kind of thing. And now he comes to a conclusion. And this is what needs to happen for this child, because it's apparent that God has blessed this woman with this child to the point that she'd be willing to give him up.
5: I mean, you know, it just reflects, you know, I'll get excited about this because I guess I grew up with this kind of thing. Moses, you know, his mother, you know, saying, hey, you're not going to kill him. This heart of a mother, you know, and you're not going to kill my child. Just let me put him out here in the Nile. I mean, that's not a safe place necessarily to put a child. I mean, it's really not. So she puts this child out there, have her sister watch the situation, right? And she would rather the same word, I brought my child. Yeah. The word stays in my head, you know. Here is Moses' mother. I want to put him in the Nile. This delivery. I love what you said, Dr. Ellen. Would you repeat that one is possessing? You said that.
6: It's the one's trying to possess the child because it's about her. The other is prizing the child because it's about the benefit of the child.
7: My.
5: That's the heart of a mother. Yes, it's how that mother wants to just give up that child to say, I want you to be the best. Is the mother that's in the rain watching that soccer game, that football game? is the mother that's the only one in the stands when the child is sitting on the bench over and over and over again? Yeah. The child hardly gets in the game, but the mother is right there. And in spite of the fact the child may never get in the game, but if the child gets in the game, that mother is gone crazy, excited the child made it. That's the mother that makes this child to live. And that's the unconditional love of a mother is what you just said. It's the child giving the child over, prizing the child, so the child lives. That's the implicit situation in this text. How do you as a mother cause your child to live?
6: Not
5: cause your child, like the child grow up now, mama, I need to get married. No, controlling the marriage, controlling the wife. No. Mom, I'm going to get married. How do this child live? Folks, I pray that you be that mom, no matter your background. And there's a book out there called Leaders in Heels.
7: Yeah.
5: That would be great Mother's Day gift if you're listening. A great Mother's Day gift. It's 100% goes to supporting the ministry. It's a great Mother's Day gift. Get the book. It's Leaders in Heels. You go to powerwalkministries.org. powerwalkministries.org. God, we thank you for mothers. We all wouldn't be sitting in this booth today. Mm-hmm. In the name of Jesus, Lord, keep them when they're lonely, when they're broken, when they're hurting, when they're broke. Keep them with this heart, because that heart is the heart that lives. Thank you, God. In the name of Jesus, we pray. Amen.
6: Amen.
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9: It's 91 and mostly cloudy. Wind is from the south-southwest at 5 to 10 miles per hour. Tonight, mostly cloudy with a low in the mid-70s. Then tomorrow, thunderstorms with a high in the upper 80s. Tomorrow night, thunderstorms with a low in the low 70s. It's 91 and mostly cloudy.

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1: The Bible says that following Jesus sometimes will lead you down a road of persecution and difficulty. 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
1: 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Oftentimes, spirituality of this day is packaged into come to Jesus and life will be so much easier. 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
3: My mom told me to hold my head up like I belonged. Hi, I'm Dawn Ray, and I get to share time with you on KHCB every weekday afternoon from 1 to 4. As a single mom, I'm sure she struggled with identity from time to time. She would always return to the truth. We are designed by God and have value to Him. We can hold our heads high. I've tried my best to pass that same truth on to my kids. Happy Mother's Day from all of us at KHCB.

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1: A fishing charter in Florida waters doesn't get any better than that. With Be Their Neighbor, I'm John Gager. On the drive to the boat dock, 9-year-old Sadie fired off an intense line of questions. How can you tell if someone is a Christian? Is it okay to just ask them? Does that work? Sadie's questions shot out like a machine gun and with about as much penetrating power. As I listened, I wondered if at some point later I might be able to share Jesus with our captain. Once that boat prop bit into the water, we were enchanted by the bounce of the waves, the smell of the air, and the tug on the line. We saw manatees, dolphin, a stingray, even bald eagles. My son-in-law Josh caught flounder, bluefish, a stingray, and crab. And Sadie hauled in her own share of fish, including a rare snook. Looking back, I admit to becoming so intoxicated with the business of fishing, I failed to fish for souls. Never once did I mention the name of Jesus that morning, and the captain even cracked open a conversational door when he mentioned his traditional religious upbringing. Mesmerized by the waves, wind, and wildlife, I had no thought of the vastness of eternity or the condition of the captain's heart. Jesus told the 12 and us, he wants us to be fishers of souls. Clearly, he envisioned that we would be more than pleasure-seeking passengers in this life. He intended that we constantly look for small opportunities to point to him, and that we stop expecting lost people to come to us, but instead commit to going where they are. That's real fishing. It's easy to get so distracted by this life.

0: 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I'm John Gager, and Be Their Neighbor is a production of Moody Radio, a ministry of Moody Bible Institute. 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

0: One verse, one moment. God speaking into your day. Here's the KHCB verse of the week from Isaiah 26:3. Thou wilt keep in perfect peace, whose mind is stayed on thee, because he trusteth in thee. Carry this verse with you this week. Let it shape your steps. We're KHCB, helping you draw closer to the heart of Jesus Christ.
1: Hello, my name is Gregory, and I have a memory I want to share with you about my mother. My mom is one of the kindest, most loving people I know. And she doesn't just talk about God's love, she lives it. I remember when we moved to Kansas City, she started a wives Bible study. There was a young couple who had just joined the team, not married yet, with two kids under four. They didn't know anyone in the city, and they only had one car, which the dad needed for practice. But the girlfriend wanted to come to Bible study. So every week, my mom made sure we had our school supplies packed, loaded us into the car, and drove to pick her up with both her babies. Today, the same couple is married with five children, and they are completely sold out for Jesus. That's my mom. Whether it's sending encouraging messages, teaching women, or simply being a listening ear, she lives out Scripture daily, being quick to hear and slow to speak. This is Greg Tyler wishing all moms a happy Mother's Day.
2: 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That's Psalm 96, verse 1, and that's the heart behind Songs for Sunday on KHCB. Hi, I'm John Gager, and if you're looking for encouraging hymns and worship music, join me every Sunday morning from 6 to 9 Central. Together, we'll lift our voices, focus our hearts, and begin the day praising God. 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

0: 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Psalm 46:1 says, God is our refuge and our strength, a very present help in trouble. Not distant, not delayed, present. Right here, right now. That's the kind of God we serve. And at KHCB, every sermon, every song is here to remind you who God is. 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
1: It's 90 and partly cloudy. Wind is from the south at 5 to 10 miles per hour. Tonight, mostly cloudy with a low in the mid-70s. Then tomorrow, thunderstorms with a high in the upper 80s. Tomorrow night, thunderstorms with a low in the low 70s. It's 90 and partly cloudy.

0: Hello, friends, and welcome once again to Sincerely Yours Time. Pleased to share this letter with you from a listener in Texarkana, Arkansas. This was attached to a gift to the ministry. They are listening to us at 92.5 FM in Texarkana. They write, "Dear KHCB family, we are so thankful for Charles Stanley's teaching as we are getting ready for the day and hymns of the faith. Then, as I'm getting breakfast ready, we are listening to Chuck Swindoll. When we can, we like to tune in to Nancy and Alistair. We usually listen to David Jeremiah in the evenings and stories of great Christians. As much as possible, we are listening all throughout the day. We are so thankful for all of the music and teaching. We keep all of you in our prayers and thankful for the gospel going out around the world. Signed, In Christ Love." Well, thanks so much for writing to us. Great to hear from you in Texarkana. Thanks for listening to us at that 92.5 FM position on the dial. And thanks for standing with us financially. That means a lot to us. Well, it sounds like you're one of those all-day listeners. We have many of those who start their day with us and end their day with us as well. Thanks for naming a couple of your favorite programs. I know that these are favorites of many who listen in to KHCB on a regular basis. And like you, a lot of people kind of time out their day according to who they hear on the radio. I love that KHCB can be here for all of us as we move throughout the day. And maybe your routine is fairly consistent so that you can have breakfast with a certain speaker, maybe listen to a specific program as you drive to and from work, or maybe have a routine as far as some other appointment that you have. But I love the fact that KHCB is a companion for you throughout the day and that we're here to point you towards Jesus Christ. Remember, that's the purpose in all of this. A reminder of who Christ is, what he's done for us, and the power that he brings to our lives in daily living. For every season of your life, KHCB, thank you for standing with us and making this possible. We appreciate it. 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Let's take a look now at our daily financial report, a report of God's faithfulness to the ministry here at KHCB. Another $203 added to our April total. That means that our total now for the month of April has risen to $230,630. Now back to May, where we received $5,095 today, and we are grateful for that support. Our total now for the month of May, $30,625. Our budget for this month is $350,000, which means that $319,480 is still needed for the operational budget for the month of May here at KHCB. Thanks so much for your prayers and for your faithful financial support. Until the next time we get together, may the Lord bless you and keep you. Sincerely yours, Scott Cruz.
1: When most of us think of Jesus and the story of his redemption, we start in the New Testament. But the story of Jesus is all over the pages of your Old Testament too. You say, I have trouble finding him there. Well, you won't if you stay with us for today's edition of The Land and the Book. Welcome to the one-hour program that takes you to Israel and back. Our host and guide is the fearless Charlie Dyer, whose travels have taken him back and forth to the Middle East more times than you and I can count. And I'm John Gager. Charlie, we're about to take a look at the news out of the Middle East, but I have to ask, do you ever look at what's going on, studying that region, and just scratch your head and say, I have no idea what to make of things?
2: John, that's exactly right. In fact, our first story, I've rewritten it three times in the last 24 hours. It's whipsawed back and forth so much.
1: Okay. Well, we're looking forward to that look at the news. First, though, a quick question. How do I share the gospel with my Jewish friend? It's a good question, and it recognizes the need for a sensitive approach to sharing with Jewish people. Right, Charlie?
2: Absolutely. And that's why our friends at Life and Messiah want to help answer that question. 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
1: And now a look at current events from the Middle East. Story number one, the war with Iran is over, but the ongoing military conflict continues. Kind of sounds like an oxymoron. Charlie, help us untangle the seemingly contradictory statements and actions now taking place.
2: Yeah, well, let's start with the Trump administration's assertion that the ceasefire that began in early April terminated hostilities between the two sides. The statement was intended, in part, to sidestep the 1973 War Powers Resolution, which says the president can't commit forces to an armed conflict for more than 60 days without congressional authorization. President Trump told Congress the armed conflict had ended with the beginning of the ceasefire. Of course, that also leaves open the option the ceasefire could be followed by renewed conflict. It was replaced, though, by Operation Freedom, under which the U.S. would escort ships through the Strait of Hormuz. But that was then suspended after just one day. And it was followed by reports of a one-page agreement to end the war and begin a 30-day negotiation period that would result in the opening of the Strait of Hormuz, Iran agreeing to a moratorium on nuclear enrichment, the lifting of sanctions, and releasing frozen Iranian assets. However, what's not clear is if the divided leadership in Iran will finally agree to that deal. What's added to all the confusion are conflicting media reports and headlines along with anonymous leaks. So what are the real facts? As near as we can tell, President Trump is willing to reach an agreement as long as Iran is willing to give up enriching uranium and pull back from trying to enforce a blockade on the Strait of Hormuz. What's also missing in most reports is the influence China might have on any final agreement. A crucial meeting is scheduled to take place this week between the U.S. and China that could impact the outcome. China purchases oil from Iran, and Iran needs China's cash. The U.S. has been encouraging China to pressure Iran to reach a deal. China also wants to secure a trade deal with the U.S., and that's something President Trump can offer in return. Now, at the same time, China built up a large oil surplus before the current crisis, so they've not yet been impacted by the closing of the Strait of Hormuz. Each side has something to gain and something to lose. We'll need to watch and see if the summit with China leads to some sort of resolution with Iran, or if the leadership of the Islamic Revolutionary Guard Corps reject any agreement, forcing the U.S. to take, again, a more aggressive military response. I'm always reminded of the words of Yogi Berra, and they seem to fit this situation. It ain't over till it's over. And even then, with Iran, you can't be sure.
1: Charlie, do you really think we're going to resume a time when ships flow freely through the Strait of Hormuz?
2: I do, because it's in Iran's interest and the U.S.'s interest to make that happen. But that doesn't mean it's going to happen quickly or smoothly.
1: From the vanishing flotilla to Palestinian elections, news from Gaza has kind of been dribbling out in disconnected pieces. Bring us up to date on these different elements and how they connect, Charlie.
2: Yeah, well, first the Gaza flotilla. You know, that was intended to deliver a political blow to Israel, but it ended, at least the first part of it, with a whimper. The goal had been to picture Israel as a warmongering nation, wanting to crush those delivering aid to starving Gazans. But instead of waiting for the flotilla to reach Gaza, Israel intercepted it near Cyprus and scored a PR victory in the process. They first highlighted the flotilla's lack of legitimacy. The organization managing humanitarian efforts in Gaza is the Gaza Board of Peace, which has been approved by the UN as part of President Trump's plan for Gaza. The flotilla was trying to bypass that board and interfere with a program that's actually working. Then Israel demonstrated that Hamas was behind the flotilla. Their goal was to distract the world's attention from their attempt to torpedo the peace process by refusing to disarm. After stopping the flotilla before it reached Gaza, Israel then showed off all the, quote, aid supposedly being delivered, which was actually quite insignificant. Switching now to the elections that were just held in Gaza and the West Bank, Fatah, the dominant faction in the Palestinian Authority, claimed a sweeping victory. These were the first elections in years, so the fact that elections were held is noteworthy, even though they were for local elections and the turnout was rather modest. To run for office, candidates had to accept the program of the PLO, recognize the existence of Israel, and renounce armed struggle, all of which kept Hamas candidates from even running. So what's the connection, though, between these two events? Well, in spite of what's being done to try to bring peace and order to Gaza, Hamas is still trying to work behind the scenes to cause trouble, stay in power, and not disarm. And that says that the conflict there is not yet over.
3: This is The Land and the Book from Moody Radio with our host, Charlie Dyer. I'm John Gager. You're looking at a list of current stories, top headlines from the Middle East. Number three, President Trump imposed a ceasefire between Israel and Hezbollah. Unfortunately, Hezbollah continues to violate it by using drones against Israeli forces and firing rockets at Israeli towns. What can be done to stop these attacks?
2: Well, the U.S. needs to make it crystal clear to the government of Lebanon and to Hezbollah that it will no longer shackle Israel when it comes to defending themselves against these attacks. And I believe that's starting to happen even as we're recording. Hezbollah was to be disarmed by the government of Lebanon. They refused, and Lebanon has been unwilling to force the issue. The drones being used are launched toward Israeli forces where they dive in and explode. Israel has begun purchasing fragmenting ammunition to increase the effective radius of those shooting at the drones. But it's still difficult to identify and shoot down a low-flying drone. Hezbollah also continues to fire rockets from the north against those Israeli communities, attacking civilian population centers. Israel needs to be given the freedom to go after Hezbollah's forces throughout Lebanon, and indeed that's what they've started doing. This includes their leadership and any military targets, including in Beirut. And the Lebanese government and army need to be pressured to go after any forces that refuse to disarm. Finally, the U.S. needs to make clear to Lebanon that we will support Israel's decision to remain in southern Lebanon until Hezbollah is removed as a military threat and the country is under the control of the Lebanese government and its armed forces. Until Lebanon is ready to actively enforce the ceasefire on its side of the border, Israel can't be expected to face such violations without responding.
3: The United Arab Emirates announced it was withdrawing from OPEC, the Organization of Petroleum Exporting Countries. What's the significance of this move, and why was it announced at a time when most oil from the Gulf has been blocked by Iran?
2: Yeah, this is really an exciting announcement, and frankly, several factors are at play. The first is the fact that OPEC's production quota restrictions were imposed on member states, and the UAE found those burdensome. The UAE had expanded its production capacity to be able to produce nearly 5 million barrels of oil per day, but they were limited to a quota of 3.5 million barrels per day. They can produce oil profitably for under $50 a barrel. But the Saudis, the dominant OPEC member, needed the price to remain above $90. The quota restrictions benefit the Saudis at the expense of the UAE. The UAE also found themselves in conflict with the Saudis over how to deal with the Houthis in Yemen and how to relate to Israel. You know, during the war, Iran attacked the Gulf states, including the UAE, in fact, especially the UAE. Israel sent an Iron Dome system and a laser system to the UAE to help intercept Iranian missiles and drones, along with the Israeli soldiers needed to man them. It was Israel and the U.S. that was sending weapons and soldiers to help defend the UAE. As a result, the UAE sees the U.S. and Israel as its more dependable allies in the region. They previously built a pipeline that bypasses the Strait of Hormuz and that delivers up to 2 million barrels of oil per day into the Gulf of Oman. That's helping keep some oil flowing even during this conflict. And once the Strait of Hormuz is open, they plan to increase oil production to supply even more oil to the West. You know, when a crisis hits, that's when you really discover who your true friends are. And for the UAE, those friends right now are the U.S. and Israel, not the Saudis or OPEC.
3: Well, that is a great summary of current events from the Middle East. Thank you, Charlie, for bringing us up to date. Appreciate your careful attention and your great expertise. Well, up next on The Land and the Book, it's unfolding redemption. You and I often start at the New Testament when we think of the story of our redemption, but the story of Jesus is actually all over the pages of your Old Testament. You say, I don't really see him there. Can you give me some help? Yeah, we can, and we will, as you stick with us here on The Land and the Book. Our website, thelandandthebook.org. thelandandthebook.org. By the way, there's a podcast there you can enjoy yourself and share with a friend at thelandandthebook.org. 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
5: Shalom, I'm Mitch Glazer, president of Chosen People Ministries. I love Psalm 116. It's lovely and an encouraging passage of scripture that invites us into a relationship with the Lord. In this passage, we see that there's an intimacy and bond of trust that only can be developed when we actually become vulnerable, which includes sharing our thoughts, feelings, and in particular our needs with the Holy One of Israel. As children of God, we need to be vulnerable with Him because He cares for us and considers it a joy to help those in need. So if you've experienced being known and loved by the Father, be sure to share that joy with someone else today, because you never know if the Lord is looking to bring them into His family.
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7: A favorite memory that I have with my mom goes back to my elementary school days. Hey, I'm Danielle Salzgiver, program director for KHCB, and I went to a pretty small school where parents often volunteer to help during lunch and recess time. And one sunny, beautiful day outside, my mom was volunteering, and for recess, we all wanted to go to the park. And that was a good about quarter mile walk across a grassy field. And to help pass the time, my mom started singing that old chanting rhyme, I don't know what I've been told. Are you familiar with that one? And before long, all us kids were chanting along together as we walked. We were laughing, smiling, and we really just had so much fun. It was probably the quickest walk to the park that we had ever experienced. And all my friends thought that I had the coolest mom for knowing this chant and introducing it to all of us. And well, I can't say that I blame them. Happy Mother's Day from all of us at KHCB.
3: When most of us think of Jesus and the story of His redemption, we start at the New Testament. But the story of Jesus is all over the pages of your Old Testament. Say, you know, I have trouble finding Him there. You won't when today's conversation is over. Hey, welcome back to The Land and the Book. I'm John Gager. Hey, here's a quick idea for loving your Jewish friend with the love of Jesus. You know, it seems to me you can't go wrong as a believer by showing genuine love for Jewish people before any spiritual conversation unfolds. Roy Schwartz with Chosen People Ministries, what does that demonstrating genuine love look like? Some ideas. What could it look like?
8: Well, love is patient. Love is kind. It isn't arrogant or rude. Love covers a multitude of sins. And so when you're in it, when a conversation, and invariably when it gets onto the subject of Jesus, you know, if you smile and convey the love that you have for that Jewish person because they are so lost, they have no idea, but that love is what breaks their heart or opens them up. Mm. Most of us as Jews think that Christians are automatically anti-Semites because of the history of Christianity. And we need to realize that there's a difference between a Christian and a Christian, that the idea of being born again, born of the Spirit of God. Either you're Jewish or you're, in America at least, for the most part, Christian. Of course, that's changing. But in my generation, either you were Jewish and Christian. And Christians, you know, the history was not so good. But your love, that's what brought me to the Lord, was the love of Gentile Christians who said, praise God, you're Jewish. Praise God, our Messiah is yours. If it weren't for you guys, we wouldn't have a Messiah or a Bible. And so those kind of things just melt the heart of a Jewish person.
3: So let's not just talk to, let's love on our Jewish friends. Great thoughts from Roy Schwartz of Chosen People Ministries. Dr. Ian Valancourt is a professor of Old Testament and Hebrew at Heritage Theological Seminary in Ontario, Canada. He's an ordained pastor in the Fellowship of Evangelical Baptists in Canada, and served in senior or teaching pastoral roles for 14 years before he transitioned to serve Christ in the classroom full-time. He's written the very helpful book, Unfolding Redemption, and we're really looking forward to today's conversation, so thanks for joining us, Dr. Valancourt.
9: It's a joy to be here, John.
3: Well, if the presence of Jesus in the Old Testament is so obvious, A couple of questions have to be addressed for any skeptics out there. First, why do we struggle to find Jesus in the Old Testament in general?
9: Well, a couple of reasons that come to mind. First, it's big and it's unfamiliar, right? So for the authors of the New Testament, for the first Christians who were Jewish, who heard the gospel, the Old Testament was home turf, and it kind of, they were steeped in the Old Testament. And for a lot of evangelical Christians today, I think the New Testament's home turf and the Old Testament's kind of like this cloudy introduction kind of thing. But really, it's three quarters of our Bible. And the more exposure we have to the Old Testament, and when we're in good, solid churches that are preaching the gospel clearly, preaching the word clearly, we can learn. And by reading good books, we can learn to the Old Testament story and how it points us to Christ.
3: Okay. Well, second question, why is our default starting point for all things Jesus the New Testament rather than the Old Testament?
9: Well, I don't think that's a bad starting place. I think that's a good thing that we are introduced to the gospel through maybe reading the Gospel of Mark or reading the Gospel of John and talking about sin and God and these kinds of things. But as soon as we start digging just a little bit, we find the New Testament's filled with quotations of the Old Testament,
3: yes,
9: allusions to the Old Testament, Jesus claiming he's fulfilling the Old Testament. And we find that as we want to go deeper in our walk with Christ or in our exploration of the gospel and considering, is this for me? Is this truth? We need to be driven back into the Old Testament.
3: Yeah. It's The Land and the Book from Moody Radio. I'm John Gager. Our guest, Dr. Ian J. Valancourt, professor of Old Testament and Hebrew, and he's written the book Unfolding Redemption. Take us to an Old Testament passage that we might have overlooked that very clearly points to Jesus.
9: Okay, let's just think about David and Goliath for a minute. Who doesn't love that story?
3: Right.
9: You know, and in the strength of that victory, God's people chase and rout the defeated foe. And so before David killed Goliath, Israel was fighting for victory. And after David killed Goliath, Israel was fighting from victory, the victory that had been won for them. And that sounds a whole lot like the gospel. In fact, that's meant to point us to what Jesus did for us. And it's not like, oh, I can save myself from my sins with God's help. It's, I was completely helpless. And Jesus, God the Son, who is the greater Son of David to come, the ultimate King.
3: Right.
9: And he lived the life that I should have lived. And he died the death on the cross that I deserved to die. And he rose from the dead, defeating death for me. And as I turn from my sins and I trust him as my Savior to forgive me for my sin, and I become a child of God. So David and Goliath is a picture. I don't fight for victory in my life as a Christian. I fight from the victory that Jesus has won for me.
3: Yeah.
9: And so, yes, at the end of the day, the application of David and Goliath is the same. I can face any giant obstacle in life, but it's not because of a pep talk. I can do it with God's help.
3: Yeah.
9: It's because someone greater than David won the ultimate victory for me. And do you see how that's a gospel move, right?
3: Yeah, interesting. Unfolding Redemption, our conversation today on The Land and the Book. Our guest, Dr. Ian J. Valancourt. Take us to another snapshot of Jesus in the Old Testament.
9: Let's think about Esther. You know, this is an awesome story. God's people are sojourning in the land of what is now Persia. And you've got this picture where the Jewish people are about to be annihilated because of this wicked Haman's plan. And Esther, as a Jewish queen married to the king of Persia, her uncle recruits her to go in and talk to the king and talk about this plot. And as she's preparing, she knows that to go into the king's presence without being summoned, it had been 30 days since she had been summoned, she knows she'd be choosing death. And the only way to not be killed if she went unbidden into his presence is if he extended the scepter and she touched the end of it. So she calls for a fast, and the implied there is prayer, and the Jews are all fasting for 3 days. And then she goes in and she says, if I perish, I perish. So in that moment, she's choosing death for herself. They fast for 3 days. She goes into the king's presence. He extends the scepter. She touches it. And that's a picture of third day resurrection.
3: Yeah.
9: Like Paul in 1 Corinthians 15 says Jesus was raised on the third day in accordance with the scriptures. And I have a larger kind of argument in the book for why Esther's a third day resurrection. But you see a pattern in the Old Testament of people as good as dead and on the third day being raised, or 3 days later being raised. Esther ends up talking to the king, and you know, the end of the book, the Jewish people are delivered, and this is a third day resurrection for Esther, but also for the Jewish people. So it's, again, a gospel picture in this story from a book that doesn't even mention God.
3: Boy, those are fascinating glimpses. Thank you so much. It's the story of unfolding redemption today on the land and the book, Jesus seen throughout the Old Testament. How does the book of Judges point to Jesus? I mean, here's a period of Israel's history that is nothing if not dysfunctional, but you say we can find Jesus even in this mess.
9: Yeah, and my friend likes to call a lot of the Old Testament stories, he likes to liken it to, you know, going to your kid's soccer game. When I, you know, when my kids were little and we videoed and edited the video for grandparents, we always deleted the videos where my kids messed up, you know? And then after the game, we didn't say, you know, you really blew that one.
3: Right.
9: I'd always make a point of like praising the two or three awesome things and then saying, here's one thing to work on, you know? And that's how I watch my kids' soccer and hockey up here in Canada, or baseball or whatever, right? And when Hebrews 11 looks back on the Old Testament and it names some of the judges as heroes of the faith, you go back and you read the stories and you're like, these people are not heroes. They're, you know, they're marrying Philistine prostitutes. What's going on, you know?
3: Yeah, right.
9: And I think there's two moves we can make. One move is that God sees the beauty of their faith and he's like that proud parent at the soccer game. Yes, he sees the sin too. Absolutely. But he delights in seeing faith in them, and he highlights it in Hebrews 11. But the other thing is, we can contrast how much greater of a deliverer is Jesus. If the judges delivered God's redeemed people from their enemies, and you know the argument is bigger in the book, you can fill it out there, how much better of a deliverer is Jesus, who the New Testament tells us never once sinned. And I'm so thankful that I'm never going to have to suffer punishment because my covenant had led me into sin, or as it were, you know? But there's different ways the Old Testament points us to the greater work of Christ.
3: You suggest that 1st and 2nd Chronicles actually give us a picture of hope for the ultimate redemption. Elaborate just a bit.
9: It's almost like Chronicles begins with this genealogy that stretches back to Adam, and the author of Chronicles is chronicling a summary of the entire history of God working in his people. And he's writing with this message of hope that ends with the ultimate redemption will fully be accomplished. And whereas in Nehemiah, there was no king reigning on David's throne, even though 2 Samuel 7 promised there would be a king on David's throne forever. And in Ezra and Nehemiah, the land of Israel is called the province beyond the river. It's this province in the vast kingdom of Persia, and there's no king on David's throne. The Persian king is their king. But there's this hope in Chronicles, as we trace the book of Chronicles, that there's going to be a greater son of David who's going to come, and we know he's Jesus, right? And ultimately, when Jesus sat down after his ascension at the right hand of the throne of God, he is reigning over the cosmos until his return. And so this is that hope that's been fulfilled by Christ. And Chronicles points us there. We could say a lot more, but we're limited in time here.
3: Okay, in a number of these examples, we have dug deeply and done some really great processing of first level story images to realize that they are pointing to something greater. How about something that is incredibly on the nose, super obvious, can't miss it if you just give it a thought? Jesus in the Old Testament, what comes to mind?
9: Lots that comes to mind. It's just a way of reading. It's a way of, like, when Jesus says, you know, you search the scriptures because you think that in them you have eternal life, but it is they that bear witness about me. He's saying you should read the Old Testament and look for me. And as we learn to do that, we see it more and more. But one example would be, let's say, Ruth, this book of Ruth. And it sounds like, oh, it's a love story and full stop. But here we've got this Moabitess who declares that she, you know, Naomi's God is going to be her God. Where you go, I will go. And she goes back to the land of Israel with Naomi, even though she's destitute and she's been encouraged to go back to her gods. And she's committing herself to Naomi's God, Yahweh. And how does the book of Ruth end? It's this genealogy of David. And it's so easy for us to read that and say, oh, boring, boring, boring, boring. You know, the end of Ruth, why is that even there? But that's the climax of the book. It shows us that all that was happening and Ruth committing and Ruth becoming an Israelite, becoming one of God's people, even though she's a Moabitess, it's all leading that she's, I think, the great grandmother of David, who ultimately will be Jesus will be the greater son of David. Mm-hmm. How often in Matthew, it's son of David, have mercy on me, when it's talking about Jesus.
3: Right.
9: And this is a hint that if even David's great-grandmother was a Moabitess, is that a hint that the promise in Genesis 12, 1-3, that in Abram, all the families of the earth will be blessed? Is that a hint that God's ultimate plan, although his initial plan was for Israel, his ultimate plan is that from, in the words of Revelation 7, that from people from every tribe and tongue and people and language would worship at the throne and the Lamb. And, you know, I go to church on Sunday and I see all nations worshiping Jesus. This is anticipated in the Old Testament.
3: Yeah. Well, lots of great pictures there and more as you dig into the book, Unfolding Redemption. A link to that at our website, thelandandthebook.org. Ian Valancourt, thanks for your expertise.
9: Thanks so much for having me, John.
3: And we're looking forward to another conversation with Dr. Gerald Peterman and you. That's right, you, as you've emailed us your Bible questions. We're going to get to some of those next here on The Land and the Book.
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11: Have you ever thought about the cords that bound Jesus as he was arrested the night before his crucifixion? In John 18:12, it says, the Roman cohort and the commander and the officers of the Jews arrested Jesus and bound him. Just moments before the arrest, Jesus had announced that he is the I Am, God himself, to which the entire cohort of soldiers fell to the ground. Now they somehow thought that they could bind him. Did they use rope or chains? Here is a word to the wise. No human rope or man-made chain could ever hold our Savior.

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3: From Moody Radio, it's The Land and the Book, Segment 3. I'm John Gager, and one of the things I love about opening up my Bible is every time I open it, there's something new, there's something fresh. It's just uncanny, something that I've studied and figured I'd known about for years. Boom, something all new is there. That is the power of the Word, I think. Seated across from me, as he is every week, is Dr. Gerald Peterman of the Moody Bible Institute faculty. Do you have that same experience when you open your Bible?
4: I do, but what really helps me is fresh questions from students.
3: Yeah.
4: It makes me rethink. Yeah.
3: And as you listen to this broadcast, you're our student. 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No, I'm not talking about a formal class. That's just another creative way of saying, if you got a Bible question, email it to us at thelandandthebook@moody.edu. A big pile of those questions is awaiting for us. After I just quickly mention that many people wonder, how do we share the gospel with a Jewish friend? And that's an important question because it recognizes the need for a sensitive approach as we share with Jewish people. Well, our friends at Life in Messiah want to help you. And they've put together a series of very helpful articles on how you really can share the good news with Jewish people around you. Learn about Jewish cultural sensitivities, how anti-Semitism affects Jewish evangelism. It's a problem. The importance of messianic prophecy, that's big, and a whole lot more. 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Again, find that Moody Radio icon at lifeinmessiah.org. Let's get right to our first question of the day, this one from Eric. He says, on several radio programs I've listened to across the dial, I've come in contact with Catholics. And several times I've heard them say that Martin Luther got it wrong with his 95 Theses. If he did get something wrong, I assume he also got some things right. What would you say that Martin Luther got wrong if he did, and what did Martin Luther get right?
4: Wow, that covers a lot of territory.
3: We need an hour, don't you think?
4: We do. We really do. The 95 Theses is the most common label for the work, mm-hmm. but the label that Luther himself gave for it is a disputation on the power and efficacy of indulgences. And man, is that a mouthful.
3: Yeah.
4: So first we have to ask, what is an indulgence? An indulgence is some act of devotion or maybe some cash offering or some work you might do. And then that work you do gets credited to a family member or a friend who's in purgatory. So that their time in purgatory is shortened. Now, I don't believe in purgatory. I don't believe in indulgences. And Martin Luther thought that indulgences were being abused. So Eric asks, what did he get right? What did he get wrong? Let me give you an example. So on the one hand, Luther got it right when he said that when Jesus called us to repentance, Jesus called us to a life of repentance, not to repentance granted by the priest.
3: Yes.
4: As if it's a sacrament. He called us to a life of repentance, and I really like that. But secondly, what did Luther get wrong? He talks about purgatory, and he talks about how it should work, and everywhere assumes there is one. Never contradicts its existence. This is one of the things I think Luther got wrong. Yeah. I do not believe in purgatory.
3: Not one syllable of existence for purgatory
4: right.
3: mentioned in Scripture.
4: Right.
3: Sola Scriptura. Well, good question. Thanks for asking it, Eric. Bill takes us to 1 Thessalonians 5, verse 18, where Paul says, in everything give thanks. Over and over again, I read or hear that when encountering difficult situations, we are not instructed to give thanks for everything, but in everything, which I understand. However, in Ephesians 5:20, Paul says, giving thanks always for all things. Why the seemingly different?

0: different instructions.
1: This question forced me to go back to scripture and rethink. So I just love that. Appreciate Bill. Note the difference in wording. In each circumstance, be thankful, because you know that no matter where you are, whether it's pleasant or unpleasant, you know that God is at work. So in every circumstance, you can give thanks in it. Now, what about giving thanks for? Let's go to that passage in Ephesians and let's read it in its context. In Ephesians 5:18, he says, "Be filled with the Spirit, addressing one another in psalms and hymns and spiritual songs, singing and making melody to the Lord with your heart, giving thanks always for everything to God the Father in the name of our Lord Jesus Christ." What's the context for the giving thanks for? Note, it's community. It's worship together. It's singing together. And so what will we thank God for there? What he's been doing in us, what he continues to do. So these two are very close. But we have to keep the context in mind. This thanking for is in the context of worship.
0: Boy, we sure love this conversation, and we love that you're a part of it with your questions, your puzzlings, if you will. And you can get those questions to us with your email to thelandandthebook@moody.edu. Nothing more satisfying than speaking with an expert who can open the scriptures for us, maybe open our eyes to things we just haven't thought about, so that an answer finally does make sense. Again, our email address is thelandandthebook@moody.edu. Ron asks, when Jesus entered into the garden to pray, he asked his three disciples to stay and watch and pray that you enter not into temptation. What was that temptation that Jesus was referring to that the disciples might fall into?
1: Another great listener question, where we should go to Matthew 26:40. And he came to the disciples, and he found them sleeping. And now this is very interesting. And he said to Peter, so could you not watch with me for an hour? He says to Peter, but then he uses a plural you about the whole group. Could you not watch with me for 1 hour? Watch and pray that you not enter into temptation. So our Lord Jesus doesn't specify what the temptation is. I'm going to make a couple of guesses. First, what actually happens? Peter disowns Jesus. Later, he denies he even knows him three times. He ought to be praying so that he would not make these denials. Those are insulting to our Lord's lordship. And another one is, the robbers come, they're going to take Jesus, and somebody pulls out a sword and cuts off the ear of the high priest's slave. They ought not to be resorting to the sword to stop this happening, but trusting our Lord Jesus in this process. So there might be a third or a fourth option, but I think at least these two kinds of responses are things they should pray against.
0: Okay, great. Thank you very much. Jeff says, I'm wondering, who was the first to go to heaven? Was it Jesus who came from heaven? Or did the Old Testament saints go to heaven first? If they didn't go to heaven, then where did they go? Also, what about those who didn't die, such as Enoch and Elijah?
1: Oh, that's a great question. Again, forcing me back to think. Let's ask, what's the qualification, if you will? What's the qualification to know God? Let's go to Genesis 15. Abraham believed God, and it was reckoned to him as righteousness. So just trusting God with a kind of radical faith is the thing that determines whether or not you know him. So certainly Abraham goes into the presence of God. I wouldn't use the term heaven. Typically, the Old Testament's not using that term. I would talk about going into the presence of God. And so I would say Adam and Eve are the first to go into the presence of God. And they go there, and they'll get a resurrected body at some point. They're going to have to wait several thousands of years for it. But they go into the presence of God. Other places in Scripture describe this presence as being in the presence of Abraham. Remember Lazarus and the rich man? Or the rich man knows that Lazarus is sitting at his gate, but the rich man's not going to pay any attention to him. And then they both die. And then where does Lazarus go? He goes to the bosom of Abraham. Yes. That is, he gets to be in a hug with the patriarch of all of Judaism for all of eternity. So I'm calling that in the presence of God, or in the presence of God's people, rather than labeling it heaven.
0: Since we have mentioned Abraham, I want to take us to Genesis chapter 18, the famous conversation between Abraham and the Lord himself. They've declared that they're going to destroy Sodom, and Abraham says, wait, you know, if there's 50, would you, 50 righteous souls, would you, surely wouldn't destroy it then, would you? And he talks them down to 45 and 30 and 20 and 10 and so on. And God says, no. Well, in the end, Lot is removed from the city with his wife, and then God destroys the city. So we're really saying what? One was not found? Is that what we're really saying?
1: Short answer, yes. After Lot and his family are removed, no one else is righteous in the city. That is, what's this whole conversation between Abraham and the Lord about? It's about God being just.
0: Yes.
1: It's about God being righteous, holding people accountable, and being a just God. And so after this small family is removed, there is no longer a just person worthy of bringing mercy to the city.
0: Yeah, I love that key phrase, and we read it there in the text, shall not the judge of all the earth do what is just?
1: Exactly.
0: That was Abraham's concern, and I think that's our concern too these days. We wonder, and it's probably okay to wonder, but it's not fair to accuse. Would that be accurate?
1: Oh, I think God welcomes our questions, but he rejects our accusations.
0: We'll wrap it up there with your invitation to email a question to the land and the book at moody.edu. Charlie's devotional is next.
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3: Does Jesus even care? Is this separate? So in it, this is the craziest thing. You explain the gospel.
4: Well, here's the thing. I pick up, you know, how many mother's books have I read? Yeah. You know, but I read yours.
3: Awesome.
4: Because I had to get ready for this interview. But, you know, and I'm seeing on the title, Gospel Hope, and I'm like, okay, how are they going to bring the gospel in? You don't just bring it in. Every chapter. Because when I read the first chapter and you go, creation, fall, redemption, consummation. Yeah. I'm a pastor. I preach this.
3: Yeah.
4: I'm like, oh, that's great. There's your theme. And here we're going to, you never leave it.
3: I know.
4: You pick a topic and you go.
3: We got a drum beat. We like, we just play hard.
4: It's like in there. So I think it'd be great for our listeners. How would you explain that? Creation, fall, redemption, consummation.
3: Yeah, it's just a mnemonic device that helps us remember the big story of God's big story. And so when we think of the word creation, we're just thinking about God's design for mankind. When we're thinking about the fall, we're remembering that sin and brokenness has touched everything. The curse has touched everything in life. And then we're thinking about redemption. We're remembering that piece of the gospel that it's like Jesus came, he lived a perfect life, he died, he rose. And now, if you're following him, you get the Spirit, you get to be part of the church, right? There's hope. And then when we talk about consummation, we're really looking ahead to what's coming, right? That when Jesus returns and all things are made new, you know, there's perfect, just judgment given. So all of those pieces become, I'd say, like little anchors that when you are processing through a practical situation and you're wondering, what does potty training have to do with the gospel?
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7: Paul talks about a trial that he was going through in 2 Corinthians chapter 12. We don't know exactly what it is, but there was something afflicting him. Verse 8, concerning this, I implored the Lord three times that it might leave me. And he said to me, my grace is sufficient for you, for power is perfected in weakness. Most gladly, therefore, I would rather boast about my weaknesses so that the power of Christ may dwell in me. Therefore, I am well content with weaknesses, with insults, with distresses, with persecutions, with difficulties for Christ's sake. For when I am weak, then I am strong. Look at what he says. Something was afflicting me. I prayed three times, implored God three times, remove it from me. And God did not. And finally, on the third time, he said, I've given it to you. My power is perfected in your weakness. And Paul said, I glory in this now. The experiences, the hardships that you are going through is going to make you stronger. God says, let me make you a greater man because of this.
6: This has been Faith of a Scientist with Dr. James Tour. Watch his powerful testimony on YouTube, Facebook, or drjamestour.com.
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0: What comes to your mind when you hear the word net? If you're a basketball fan, you're talking points. You're talking the Brooklyn Nets or nothing but net. Charlie Dyer has a devotional at this time every week, and it's a series called Seven Stories with a Purpose. I don't think when you use the word net, you're talking basketball, Charlie.
9: No, I'm not, and nor am I talking the internet.
0: Okay.
9: In fact, we're heading to something that's not one of my favorite subjects, John.
0: All right. Well, if it's not one of yours, it's probably not one of my favorites either, but we'll find out after this testimony from somebody who's traveled to Israel and has some insights for you and me. Listen.
10: Being on the Sea of Galilee, just to realize that that is exactly where Jesus, his hands touched the same water, his feet walked on that water, and he led his disciples in that boat and calmed the windy storm on that sea, just made it come alive whenever my heart is turbulent and seems like it will not calm down, to know that it's just the presence of Jesus. And meditating and focusing on him and looking to him will bring that peace that passes understanding.
8: One thing that I will go home from Israel with is the idea of being right where Jesus has been, and recognizing the verse came alive to me from Proverbs 9:10, the fear of the Lord is the beginning of wisdom. Just seeing the destruction and the buildup and the miracle of finding the Bible truths.
0: Charlie, you intrigue me now with this confession that your devotional today is not one of your favorite subjects. I'll get out of the way and let you have at it.
9: Well, I love what Jesus said, John, but in this particular case, the topic isn't my favorite. And I've said it before on this program a couple times. I'll say it again. I hate fish. I hate fishing. And I hate fishing nets. About the only kind of fish I really like are fish sticks and the occasional fish and chips dinner when I'm in England. But even those fish require a large amount of malt vinegar. My wife says that shouldn't even legitimately be called fish after I finish drowning them. Oh, I also like Pepperidge Farm goldfish. We used to buy those when the grandkids would visit, but somehow I don't think they count either. Now, I trace my aversion to fish to the time I went fishing with my grandfather. He was passionate about fishing and less charitable toward a fidgety five-year-old who was more interested in throwing rocks into the pond than in sitting quietly watching a bobber float on the water. And we've reached the end of our seven stories with a purpose, the seven parables told by Jesus along the shore of the Sea of Galilee. Jesus shared his first four stories to the crowd gathered around the edge of the water. The parable of the sower, the parable of the weeds, the two shorter parables of the mustard seed, and the leaven were all spoken to the multitude, and all four focused on the kingdom of heaven. They illustrated the different responses to the message of the kingdom, explained why opposition would continue, and described how the kingdom would continue to grow and expand. But then Jesus left the crowd and went inside the house with just his disciples. The final three parables were directed to this select group of followers. Last week, we explored the parable of the hidden treasure and the pearl. Both parables stressed the value of the kingdom. The kingdom of heaven was worth more than anything else in life. And now it's time for Jesus to share with his disciples his final story with a purpose. And the background to the story moves from the fields around the Sea of Galilee to the sea itself. Many of the disciples were fishermen, and the story Jesus began sharing had the ring of reality in their lives. They could hear the lapping of the water, feel the rough texture of the net in their hands, and smell the scent of fish that still lingered in the bottom of the boat. This was a story for them. When we think of fishing, we usually envision someone with a pole or a fly rod in hand, casting a line across the water or over the side of a boat. But that was not the way fishermen caught fish on the Sea of Galilee. Sometimes they used a cast net, throwing it over the side of the boat. As the net fanned out, the stone weights attached to the perimeter pulled the net toward the bottom, hopefully trapping some fish inside. But at other times, groups of fishermen would use a dragnet. Think of it as a net hundreds of feet long, weighted on the bottom with stones. Fishermen on shore would hold one end of the net, while others in a boat hauled the other end out into the sea and then looped back around toward the shore, forming a giant horseshoe. They then pulled the two ends of the net toward shore, trapping everything inside the ever-narrowing space. Eventually, the net was pulled completely to shore, filled with a variety of fish. Many fish in the Sea of Galilee were good for eating, but the waters also held some, like catfish, that were considered unclean. The fishermen had to sort through the catch, separating the fish that could be eaten from those that were prohibited. So when Jesus said, "The kingdom of heaven is like a net that was let down into the sea and caught all kinds of fish," the disciples could think back to those times they had rowed out to the lake, letting down their dragnet. And when Jesus described the end of the process, as the fishermen sat down and collected the good fish in baskets, but threw the bad away, they found themselves nodding in agreement. Yep, that's the way it's done. But what's the point of the story? What's the purpose of this parable? Jesus didn't let the disciples wait in suspense for an answer. "This is how it will be at the end of the age," he said. He goes on to explain that the fishermen in the story refer to angels, and the separation of the fish is the very same event he described earlier in his parable of the weeds. In this final parable, he says, "The angels will come and separate the wicked from the righteous. The righteous will go into the kingdom, while the wicked," he says, "will be thrown into the fiery furnace, where there will be weeping and gnashing of teeth." Jesus then asked his disciples, "Have you understood all these things?" And they said they had. And perhaps that's a good place for me to pause and ask you if you understand what Jesus was saying. You know, we live in an age when people focus so intently on the love of God that they fail to notice the other side of the coin, the justice of God. God has defined what's right and what's wrong, what's pleasing to him and what he finds offensive. Many don't like to talk about eternal judgment, but the fact is, it's a reality. It's so serious that God was willing to sacrifice his own son to pay sin's penalty so we don't have to experience the consequences of our disobedience. But ultimately, that involves a choice on our part. We either accept the forgiveness God has offered or we reject it. But the time of judgment Jesus was describing is coming, and our choice to place our trust in Jesus as our personal Savior or to reject him has eternal consequences. Jesus ended his parable with a final illustration. Some see it as an eighth parable, but I think it's more like a summary illustration. The Old Testament revealed much about God's future kingdom program for Israel. It's the old treasure referred to by Jesus. But his teaching on the time elements of that kingdom, the opposition that would arise, and God's insertion into history to establish his kingdom was a new treasure in his illustration. Jesus is saying the teacher who has been fully instructed is able to bring from his storehouse of knowledge truth about the kingdom, both from the Old Testament as well as from his teaching. As Jesus gathered with his disciples, he taught them the importance of God's kingdom. Like a hidden treasure or priceless pearl, it was worth sacrificing everything to possess. And he concluded his stories by reminding his followers that a day of separation was coming. A day when God would sort out the righteous from the wicked. The righteous will be allowed to enter the promised kingdom, but the wicked will be sent into eternal punishment. And the wise disciple is the one who takes all this to heart. And, my friend, with that word of caution, it's time to leave our study of seven stories with a purpose. But I trust you've listened and responded appropriately to the message Jesus shared, because the eternal consequences are simply too great to ignore.
0: Charlie, for that listener who says, "I do want to respond. I do finally get it. I'm not right with God. I know I've messed up. And what do I do now?"
9: The great part is all they need to do is talk with God about it. Lord, I know I'm a sinner. And I now realize your son came and died to pay the penalty for my sin. And I want to put my trust in what Jesus did for me right now. Lord, forgive me of my sin. Give me that eternal life because of what your son has done for me. And I ask it in his name. Amen. And if they pray something just that simple, it can lead them from death to life and experience that eternal life God has promised.
0: We'd love to talk with you further about this. 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I'm John Gager. 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
12: It's 87 and mostly cloudy. Wind is from the south at 5 to 10 miles per hour. Tonight, mostly cloudy with a low in the mid-70s. Then tomorrow, thunderstorms with a high in the upper 80s. Tomorrow night, thunderstorms with a low in the low 70s. It's 87 and mostly cloudy.